0: comment, which was comparing the youth of India to cockroaches and parasites of society, and this sparked a lot of outrage online. This caught the attention of the founder of the Cockroach Janata Party, Abhijit Dibke's attention, and it actually started as kind of a meme online that he posted, a AI generated meme, which was just a symbol of a cockroach and how the youth is being called a cockroach. And because of this, a lot of people in India, they were deeply frustrated by the ongoing failures of the education system, and I think they decided to join, and it kind of became an online protest at first. And Abhijit Dibke, he was studying in Boston, and he decided to come to India to kind of let this protest take place. And once that did happen, many people joined in. I think this does also signify, because there's been so many failures of the education system, not just the NEET paper leak, but apart from that, there's been a lot of failures that we've seen recently. And I think it was everyone's frustration, anger that this system isn't changing on its own. And this was the perfect medium to kind of let go of that anger and be heard by the government. And I think a lot of the people had a lot of hope that this protest will help the government listen to their needs. And I think this protest was more about accountability, because I think in this government there are people who have made these remarks that no one will ever resign, but someone did resign, which was the education minister Dharmendra Pradhan. And I think this has given a lot of hope to a lot of protesters who did join this movement. Along with this, I don't think it was only specific to the NEET paper leak. I think it had a lot to do with the failures of the education system in India in general, and other people's experiences about it. So, yeah, I think that's how the protest actually came to light.
1: So the resignation of the education minister was one of the demands, and it seems as though the protesters didn't expect for that to actually happen. It happened quite quickly, given that it's only been a few weeks. But then what other demands did they have?
0: So for the Cockroach Janata Party, there were three main demands. One, of course, was the resignation of Dharmendra Pradhan, who was the education minister. And I think it was mostly because I think all of us, including the entire youth and the protesters who took part in this movement, wanted some sort of accountability to be taken by this government. The second demand was actually developed after the 20th of July, which there was a peaceful protest and march to parliament called the Chalo Sansad March, which took place on the 20th. After this, a lot of protesters had FIRs against them, that the police, specifically Delhi police, had registered a lot of FIRs on the
1: And what
0: protesters.
1: are FIRs? Are those sort of warrants for arrest or complaints?
0: So they are warrants of arrest. This was done to the protesters who took part on the 20th of July. And this is where the second demand comes into play, because they wanted the FIRs to be taken back. So, and that's also an ongoing demand till now, because a lot of states also were part of this protest, not just Delhi. Delhi was the one who started it, but there were many other states that were also protesting for the same thing. And right now there are updates which are coming where the police of Bihar, which has given a statement recently, has said that they're going to take back FIRs, but it's not entirely, not all states have said that yet. And the spokespeople of the CJP have also said that if the FIRs aren't taken back, they will come back to the streets and protest. The third demand was that there should be a compensation for the families who have lost their children and died by suicide due to the NEET paper leak. So there was a talk of a 1 crore compensation. That was one of their demands, which is
1: And just to
0: still.
1: interrupt you briefly, and to explain to our audience, so basically when these medical exams were leaked, because the jobs that are offered as a result of people passing these exams are extremely lucrative and extremely scarce, and so there's a big sort of underground business in acquiring leaked exams so that people can cheat, and if you have money you can buy these exams. And so when they were found to have been leaked, young people who were very sad about hearing this, some of them took their lives, committed suicide. And so part of the demands are to compensate the families of those who committed suicide.
0: Yes, and there are around 20 students who have died by suicide due to the NEET paper leak. Just to explain to your viewers, this is because the NEET exam is a very competitive exam. It's one of the most competitive exams in India. It's basically an exam to get into a medical college. So it obviously requires a lot of preparation. People study for years to just give this exam. So when there was news that the paper has leaked, all the students had this kind of anxiety that, oh, all our preparation has gone for a waste. We have to give the re-exam. And I think this is what caused around 20 students who died by suicide, because of how anxious they were, how scared they were. And we went to when the NEET re-exam did happen. We did go and speak to students after they gave their re-exam, and still they were anxious that, oh, what if the paper leaks again? What if we have to give it again? And I think this is a horrible failure of the education system that has come to light. And
1: tell me a little bit about the way in which the Modi government has responded to these protests. Narendra Modi, who's the Prime Minister of India, who's led India for many years now, his BJP party has, remains in power in spite of increasing unpopularity. Have these protests weakened the government?
0: So I don't think I can comment on whether it's weakened the government or not, but what I can say is this protest was for accountability. And I think that the people who are part of this protest are extremely happy that they have the power to overturn such a government, because I don't think BJP is known for any of the ministers resigning. It's never happened, and I think they've been very clear that it won't happen. So I think this protest gives the people the sense of power that we can fight the government to change certain things, and I think that's the main point of how the protest has come around. I don't think this protest was ever to weaken a government body or the BJP in particular. I think this was a very non-political issue. It was about the education system. And I think they just wanted some form of accountability, which they have gotten with this resignation. So
1: Right. And there have certainly been critiques from India's left about the protests. But I think in terms of the popular uprising, it was a demographic that was deeply upset rising up. And they organized on social media. Some news analyses have pointed out that the very skills that young people have been denigrated for, being on their phones, all the time, the same kinds of things that we see here in the United States, were skills that these students put to use to mobilize. How did they use social media, in particular Instagram, to get the word out about what was happening, to organize, and to also kind of hone their message?
0: So I think this protest gave all the protesters a chance to be their own reporter, in a sense, because I think there was no mainstream media which actually covered the protest up until there were further developments in the protest. People were using their phones, they were tweeting about it, they were posting on Instagram, like you said, and this was a very powerful tool to actually convey their messages and convey exactly what was going on in Delhi when the protest started. This protest gave a lot of light to digital platforms, media platforms. It wasn't for the first time, it wasn't just mainstream media, but there was so much popularity that was gained by digital platforms. And around the protest, everyone, there were vloggers, everyone was holding their phones, they were recording everything. And I think it was really important because the phones actually gave like kind of an uncensored sort of power to put across. Like many people just posted what they wanted. It wasn't like censored. It was nothing to do with media, because I think a lot of times when you're working in media, you have to kind of think of other aspects. But the people who were part of the protest, they could just post about the reality, the on-ground reality that was going on. And I think it made a huge difference. And like we all say that journalism and media is the fourth pillar of democracy in India, but recently I think many people are kind of scared to put forth their opinions on these channels. But having your own phone, and it gave people a voice to actually show what was going on in the protest. And I think it was really important because the protest started in Delhi at the Jantar Mantar, but through the platforms like Instagram, it became a nationwide protest. There were protests in Mumbai, there were protests in Jaipur, there were protests in Bihar, and I think it did catch a lot of momentum because of social media. And that's how the Cockroach Janata Party was also conveying their messages through X, through Instagram. So I think it was extremely important. And especially on the 20th of July, there was a lot of police brutality that took place at the Jantar Mantar in Delhi. And I think they recorded it, they put proof of it on their own accounts. And that's how actually people actually got to know that it wasn't the protesters that were actually agitating the Delhi police, but it was actually the Delhi police who was brutal to these protesters. And I think social media had a huge role to play in it because everyone saw that raw footage of what was going on. So yeah, it was really important part of the protest.
1: And the site of the Delhi protest in Jantar Mantar, I think, was so symbolic, given that that location is essentially a set of ancient astronomical, structures, which are based on inquiry and knowledge and learning. And I imagine that that was symbolic. So what's next, Ahilya, for these protests? You mentioned that, of course, they're monitoring whether the students, families of the people who lost their lives are going to be compensated, whether the arrest warrants would be revoked. But what about the education reforms at large? Do you know if the protesters have plans to hold the government accountable to demand that the entire system that is broken be fixed?
0: So as of now, the Cockroach Janata Party has said that they will only return to the streets to protest if their demands aren't met. But aside from that, they had a 5-point charter which was discussed with BJP leaders when they had their meetings. They stated a lot of reforms in the education system, and they have said that in about 3 to 4 weeks from now, they will sit down with the government and work on these reforms of the education system. And I think people have a lot of hope with the Cockroach Janata Party because they do think that they will work with the government to make changes and to get changes in this entire system. And being a reporter, I have spoken to a lot of students on ground, and one of the things that they say to prevent the paper leak has also been that most of these exams should be conducted online, not just on paper physically, because that gives more of a chance for these leaks to happen. So I think that's one of the things that they are going to be aiming to change. And apart from that, there have been a lot of questions that are any of the people who are part, the leaders of the Cockroach Janata Party, are they going to be part of politics or anything? But we have also asked them this question, but they have just refused and to answer this right now. And they have just said that right now we are looking for all our demands to be met. If they aren't met, they are going to be forced to protest again, and I think many people are going to be supporting that because they do still have hope with the Cockroach Janata Party because it was a successful protest overall. We did get our main demand met, which was the resignation of Dharmendra Pradhan. So I think if their demands aren't met, they will be protesting again. But another main point is, of course, that they have agreed to sit down with the government and make changes in the education system.
1: I want to thank you so much, Ahilya, for joining us today. Appreciate your time and sharing your insights with us. Good luck to you.
0: Thank you.
1: My guest has been Ahilya Majithia. She's a reporter with Decoder based in New Delhi, and she's been documenting the Indian youth-led protests. I'm Sonali Kolhatkar, host and executive producer of Rising Up with Sonali, an independently produced subscriber-supported program nationally syndicated to radio stations, free speech TV, and podcast platforms.

0: 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Political candidates affiliated with the Democratic Socialists of America are winning elections in a wave that the left could have only dreamt of some years ago. Naturally, there's backlash. From New York Mayor Zohran Mamdani to congressional candidates like Melat Quiros and Daria Liza Avila Chevalier, who successfully challenged centrist Democrats in primaries, DSA-endorsed wins are prompting pearl-clutching in the liberal corporate press. The Atlantic magazine in particular published a screed headlined, "The DSA is a Parasite." We go now to Florida, where my guest is Oliver Larkin. He's a Democratic candidate for Congress in Florida's 25th District. He's a native of Fort Lauderdale and a longtime progressive organizer active with Broward DSA. Welcome to the program, Oliver.
1: Thank you so much for having me on, Sonali.
0: So first, let's talk about the Atlantic. And it's not just the Atlantic. It's the New York Times. It is, you know, a lot of media outlets. It's a lot of political pundits. But the Atlantic in particular gave the impression that you have this hardworking party of, you know, Democrats doing their best, and this insurgent wing comes in and takes advantage of existing networks and throws the infrastructure that's been laid, you know, for many, many decades into disarray, and is taking advantage of the party's, you know, structures, the things that its members have invested in. How did you respond to that when you read it?
1: What immediately came to mind for me is this is not a parasitic relationship. This should be a symbiotic relationship where it's mutually beneficial for the elevation of Democratic Socialist candidates to succeed in higher office by running on the Democratic Party ballot line. And Democratic Socialists are bringing the new life into the party that it so desperately needs after 7 million fewer people turned out to vote for Kamala Harris relative to Joe Biden 4 years earlier. So my reaction is electoralism is a game of addition, not subtraction. And it is really foolhardy on the part of the corporate establishment wing of the Democratic Party that they would be willing to blunt the momentum that would ultimately benefit the greater party's success just to protect their own little fiefdoms in the currently downward declining Democratic Party. So we really need this new energy. And I think that's really what the Democratic Socialists of America is bringing.
0: And DSA in a different landscape where the rules actually allowed for third parties could have and perhaps would have run as an independent party, right? I mean, we've seen what's happened to third parties such as the Green Party, and we've seen the responses to those third parties from mainstream Democrats in particular, and of course Republicans as well. Isn't it true that DSA candidates are joining the Democratic Party precisely because that's what mainstream Democrats told them to do?
1: Exactly. I mean, there's this whiplash effect where every presidential election or anytime there's a close race, you see the shepherding, the sheepdogging of lefty and progressive voters to vote for the Democratic candidate. Vote blue no matter who is what we are always told. So now we see Democratic Socialist candidates running on the Democratic Party ballot line and winning, but we don't necessarily see that same vote blue no matter who impulse from the party's corporate establishment. It was not until days before the New York City mayoral election that Hakeem Jeffries finally endorsed Mayor Zohran Mamdani. After, for months, Zohran Mamdani running as the Democratic nominee against a corporate-funded losing candidate, Andrew Cuomo, who lost the primary and then ran on an independent ballot line with the support of Trump and his mega donors. So this is the Democratic Socialist movement trying to do what we see as the ultimate objective of building a majoritarian mass politics that is capable of taking on the MAGA movement. And I think that the corporate establishment is just a little bit having hurt feelings that they are not really in control of what this party's ultimate direction is going to be in the years to come.
0: And then Fox News also has covered the DSA's ascent. The right-wing media, which is effectively now a stand-in for the Republican Party, interviewed the co-chair of the DSA and had this sort of aha, gotcha headline around, look, look, this particular outfit wants to, you know, they want to get rid of prisons. They want to have, they have this radical agenda. They want to abolish the Senate. And I think many DSA members said, well, yes, that is what we want. did Fox News's coverage actually help?
1: I think, as someone who was recently on Fox News last week, and I've spoken with them, and I think there is a willingness on their part, not that I'm going to hand it to Fox News, but there's real curiosity to hear what Democratic Socialist candidates and DSA leadership has to say on the important issues affecting our country. I think Fox News viewers and people all across the country of all different kinds of political persuasions would agree that the system as it currently exists is broken. It does not serve the majority of the American people. We have an institution in the Senate that is sclerotic, where we haven't seen Mitch McConnell in weeks, and the system just kind of trudges along. We need transformative change in our politics. We need to end the United States being the highest mass incarceration country on earth. And we really need a government that is more responsive to the working class needs of this country. So Fox News likes to sensationalize it. To my mind, it's free advertising that a better world is in fact possible. And the Democratic Socialists of America is asserting the bold new ideas that this country is going to need to get out from decades of partisan gridlock and the Senate filibuster and everything else that we see that's getting in the way of the transformative change that the American people tell us time and time again we want. Universal health care, paid family and medical leave, universal childcare, getting money out of politics, ending the corruption of congressional stock trading, and yes, reforming the very institutions of our government to be more responsive to the working class of this country and not privileging the legacy of slaveholding states with a system that privileges land above people. We want to see a government that reflects the values of the vast majority of the American people.
0: And of course, Fox News's agenda is very much focused on seeing the Democratic Party lose. But if we look at history, not very long ago, the Republican Party was taken over by an extremist wing, not to say that DSA is an extremist outlet, but compared to the mainstream party line, DSA has certainly a much more progressive approach. And the analog for the Republican Party was the Tea Party's entrance, and the Tea Party took over that party, and we're seeing the effects of it today. And the only reasonable counter to that seems to be to have the Democratic Party be similarly taken over by a left-wing faction to bring back politics toward the center, because right now it's tilted so far right. And also this idea that the DSA's agenda is radical, it's only radical relative to where we are in the U.S. today, right? I mean, you were mentioning a number of issues around Medicare for All, et cetera. But even this idea of abolishing the Senate, if our mainstream media actually wanted to interrogate the platform, the abolishing the Senate isn't a radical ask. It is an undemocratic outfit that is designed to give small states a lot more power than more populous states like California. But yes, let's hone in on the fact that the DSA's platform isn't actually that radical, right? It matches up with public opinion quite well.
1: Yeah, I mean, time and time again, when the public is polled, both Democrats, Republicans, independents, do we want Medicare for All, a system that abolishes the system of private insurance, that guarantees no premiums, deductibles, co-pays, out-of-pocket costs, coverage for vision, hearing, dental, mental health care, and reproductive health care? The overwhelming majority of the American people say, yes, we want that. We want a minimum wage that pays a living wage, which right now the cost of living in South Florida would require at least $25 an hour, to my mind, $30 an hour by 2030. We want to join the rest of the industrialized world in guaranteeing universal health care and paid family and medical leave. For goodness sake, we went through a mass pandemic, a massive healthcare emergency where we were reliant on one another for our collective well-being. And we still had people who felt compelled that they had to go to work because they had no guarantee of sick leave. So Yes, these positions are not radical. These are common sense positions that the majority of Americans, even those that don't even pay attention to politics, agree with on a fundamental level. So I think we are seeing this ratcheting effect of the far right, the Tea Party, the MAGA movement, and the Democratic Party just moving along further and further to the right. I think the Democrat that I'm primarying, Jared Moskowitz, is a prime example of that. So we do need this counterweight that runs on these bold, universal human values, like the policies that I'm mentioning, and that is embodied in the DSA and progressive candidates running and winning these primary elections nationwide.
0: Oliver, the New York Times also had a very interesting response to the DSA, and it reminds me of the standard tactic that centrist Democrats often turn to when you have insurgent progressives winning, which is to say that, oh, this is going to be bad for people of color, black and brown people. So the New York Times had an article entitled Black and Latino Leaders Ask, What Do Socialist Wins Mean for New York? It was specific to New York because of Zohran Mamdani's win, but it's reminding me of the time that we have, we saw black and brown Democrats being deployed to undercut Bernie Sanders's ascent, right? As if Sanders's agenda was going to be bad for people of color. This, to me, as a brown person, feels deeply disingenuous and insulting, and I'm wondering if you have any thoughts on it.
1: Yeah, I think our campaign is a great counterpoint to what the New York Times asserted because just very recently we had a forum hosted by the Broward Democratic Black Caucus and the Miami-Dade Democratic Black Caucus. I was present at that forum. Congressman Moskowitz was not. Our campaign is endorsed by the Florida Immigrant Coalition C4 arm, Flick Votes. So we're building a coalition of Haitian TPS holders and union members, Latino voters, Black voters, people from really the full spectrum of diversity of South Florida that really cuts against what the corporate establishment and the national media narrative is about DSA. We're building a multiracial, multi-ethnic working class movement for South Floridians. And what would Jared Moskowitz have to say as a counterpoint that he's running as a twice appointed Ron DeSantis Democrat, or that he was the first Democrat in Congress to join DOGE that's taken a gutting knife to the federal government, laying off collectively bargained union jobs, many employing Black Floridians? He has nothing to say about being the only Democrat in our state to vote for the Laken and Riley Act that gave ICE all of this power after Trump campaigned on mass detention and deportation. So it really shows the lie in this kind of establishment wedge where they try to use identity politics to undercut the mass politics, the working class democracy, multiracial, multi-ethnic that we are building. And I think that these attacks, so many years after we've seen this line of attack used time and time again, we see it being deployed in other races, of course, in the New York City elections. We see it now happening in Michigan as well as in our race. And it's just not supported by the facts. Working class people of all backgrounds support this agenda. And that's why we're building such a strong coalition of endorsing organizations and really are representing the diversity of South Florida and what we all want to see, regardless of our race or background, a country and a government that serves the working class needs of our community.
0: And I would argue that the platform of the DSA is beneficial to black and brown people who have been systematically undermined by capitalism. And of course, they are good for working class white folks. And that precisely seems to be the coalition that both major parties are quite afraid of. The centrists in both major parties and well, the Republican Party and centrist Democrats are afraid of, which is a multiracial coalition of progressive whites and people of color. It is a powerful alliance that has enough numbers to beat back the right-wing agenda. Let me ask you a little bit about what your specific issues are and how you as a DSA candidate are running in Florida. Have you seen the pushback at the local level that we are seeing in the media at the national level?
1: It's been a lot more limited than I would have anticipated. I was prepared running in South Florida, being as outspoken as I have been against the genocide and the apartheid that Israel is expanding every single day in the West Bank, I would have expected more vocal pushback. But I think the majority of South Floridians, regardless of their background or religion, we all agree that we don't want to see our taxpayer dollars spent on war crimes abroad and breaking both international and U.S. law. I have seen it a little bit from the kind of more corporate aligned media, but it's not as vocal as I would have thought. And I think what's been so encouraging is that people come up to me all the time and tell me, as anti-Zionists, as the children or grandchildren of Holocaust survivors, that they do not want to see us repeat the same mistakes in history when it comes to detaining our immigrant neighbors. We don't want to see our taxpayer dollars funding war crimes and genocide abroad. So I think it really cuts against the narrative that's been constructed about South Florida by AIPAC and their allies and the corporate wings of both political parties, that you cannot run as a democratic socialist in a community that has so many immigrants from countries that have been under the thumb of US authoritarianism and intervention. I think people are really struggling with the cost of living in South Florida. We just surpassed in the Miami metropolitan area New York City's cost of living, and we don't have New York City wages here. We don't have New York City's median income. So I think that, yes, the pushback is there, but it's very limited. And I think the establishment has never been weaker than they are now, because the entire construction of the corporate establishment's argument of why we needed to support centrist candidates and centrist policies in 2024 fell completely flat when the Democratic Party lost its second national election to Donald Trump. And now there is a power vacuum, a leadership vacuum that we're seeing more progressive candidates and democratic socialist candidates fulfill. And we're doing that in South Florida, where no one said it would have been possible. But Mayor Mamdani, before he was mayor, was polling at 1% in a city that we were told would never elect someone with his pro-Palestinian opposition to the United States support for genocide. And I think we're proving the same is true here, that we can defy expectations and create a new political coalition that is truly capable of serving the people of South Florida and all across the country.
0: I'm glad you brought up the national elections, losing, Clinton and Harris losing to Trump twice, because too many people, in particular the defenders of centrism, want the takeaway from those two elections to be that, oh, it just means that this country won't elect a woman. Well, we're going to try again because we're going to hit you over the head saying you must elect a woman. We're going to run Kamala Harris again, and it looks like she's looking like she wants to run again in 2028, almost daring the country to finally elect a woman, as if Harris's and Clinton's agendas and platforms were just simply not uninspiring. So I'm wondering if you can reflect finally on the fact that as we head into both the midterms and then in 2 years, plus change, the national elections, the presidential elections, what advice you would give to those pearl clutchers and the pundits and the politicians who are very much invested in keeping the Democratic Party as it is, and frankly, keeping the country as it is. I mean, they call themselves centrist Democrats, but really they're conservative Democrats because they want things to stay the same, which is the definition of being conservative, right?
1: Yeah, I mean, the United States of America can absolutely elect a woman without question. I mean, we saw a state as conservative as Texas elect Ann Richards as governor. So there is no question in my mind that
0: And that was
1: the
0: decades ago, right now.
1: that was decades ago. So there is no question that society has progressed enough that we can elect a woman. We're just not going to elect a candidate that is going to continue taking money from Wall Street and corporations, that has more of an allegiance to the billionaire donor Wall Street class than to the working class people in this country. I think that's why the prospect of a representative like Alexandria Ocasio-Cortez running for president in 2028 is so exciting and compelling, because she is built, similar to Senator Bernie Sanders, a grassroots fundraising machine, as well as a year-round organizing apparatus in her district that could be carried across all 50 states, in energizing people in places that have not previously been inspired by the corporate wing of the Democratic Party. I think that is what is so dangerous to the corporate establishment.
0: Oliver, give out your website where people who are local to you, living in your district, would like to find out more about your candidacy.
1: Yeah, www.oliverforcongress.com.
0: Good luck to you, Oliver, and thanks for joining us.
1: Thank you so much, Sonali.
0: My guest has been Oliver Larkin. He's a Democratic candidate for Congress in Florida's 25th District, a native of Fort Lauderdale, and a longtime progressive organizer, active member of Broward DSA. I'm Sonali Kolhatkar, host and executive producer of Rising Up with Sonali, an independently produced, subscriber-supported program nationally syndicated to radio stations, free speech, TV, and podcast platforms.

0: 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With Donald Trump's second presidency eroding so many more safeguards on democracy than ever before, and with the minting of the world's first trillionaire in the US, Elon Musk, the future of American democracy looks bleak. A new report by the Institute for Policy Studies offers clarity and a path forward. The report, Forging a Democracy That Works for All, hones in on billionaire power as a central focus. One of the report's authors now joins me. She's been a frequent guest on this program. Lindsay Koshgarian is the program director of the National Priorities Project. Her work on federal budgets priorities highlight the militarization of the federal budget and the corresponding lack of investment in people and the planet. Welcome to the program, Lindsay.
1: Thanks so much for having me, Sonali.
0: Let's first talk about this combination of things that I mentioned that we see democratic safeguards eroding, you know, with things like the attack on voting rights, the attack on immigrants and their due process, and combining that with the fact that you see this rise in power of a handful of people who are just getting so wealthy that the size of their wealth challenges the imagination. It's hard to even picture what $1 trillion is. Those two you see as symptoms of a broken democracy?
1: Yes, absolutely. The

0: they participate less. And so it becomes an even bigger problem.
1: So we have been not exactly here before, but we've been in places that are reminiscent of here before. And that is one of the things that your report points out, which is that it was nearly 100 years ago with the stock market crash of 1929 that led the public and led the government in response to the public to take action to build safeguards. So of course, most of us weren't around when the 1929 stock market crash happened, but a lot of people would argue that that crash was not a bug in the future, but a symptom of the future. And then the New Deal that was forged was meant to address those very, very, serious built-in features that have led to crash after crash after crash. What was it about the New Deal that you wish you could see today?
0: Well, first of all, the New Deal was far from perfect. It explicitly excluded racial groups. It explicitly excluded the needs of women and caretakers and so many people in our economy. And so the New Deal is not a perfect model, but it is one of the largest models that we have for a set of government policies and interventions that started in the places where it was operating, started to put the needs and power of workers and ordinary people above that of corporations. And absolutely, when we look back, we see a period that has a lot of parallels to today. We see a period where the power and wealth of the wealthy was increasing, was concentrating, inequality was at a high level, just like it is today. And the power of corporations and the wealthy people who benefited from those corporations in our politics was also at a high level. And we see that today as well. And what we also see today is that the New Deal is this historic, set of policies and legislation that put in place so much of what we know today. And what we see today is many of those pieces being dismantled. In decades after the New Deal, we saw the implementation of Medicare and Medicaid and food stamps. Those are programs, all of which are being dismantled today. And the right to unionize was something that was rising and on the rise and gaining power during those years. And what we see now is that power is being eroded in very serious ways. And so what we propose is, in part, putting back those building blocks of the New Deal that did work, and then, of course, filling in the gaps of so many places where the New Deal didn't meet the needs that people really have.
1: When we often see politicians being confronted with the same problems that you just outlined, their solutions are often to tinker around the edges or to offer solutions that on the surface sound progressive, but in the details are end up recreating the same conditions, such as benefits, but with means testing, etc. Do you feel that it should, doesn't need to be that complicated? That actually some of the best, most elegant, the best solutions are the most elegant ones.
0: I think there is some truth to that. And I think it's also just that partway solutions aren't a solution to the problems that we're facing right now. Our economy is so out of whack and the power imbalance is so severe that we really need to take bolder steps to get back on track to where we should be. So things like, implementing real wealth taxes, where we shouldn't, we have the world's first trillionaire now in Elon Musk. We have billionaire wealth that has increased by 30%, over 30% over just the last year. So these problems are feeding into themselves and getting worse and worse. And we need some really big solutions in order to combat them. So we propose solutions encompassing everything from rebuilding the power of unions and the power of workers to unionize to taxing the wealthy in appropriate ways. To both limit their power and raise revenues for federal programs, to implementing programs that

0: really serve everyone, things like universal health care and universal child care, to limiting the power and wealth of the Pentagon and its contractors, and limiting the power of the United States to make war, because that's a part of the picture of corporate and billionaire power too.
1: And I'm so glad you brought that up, because this report, which by the way is only 7 pages long, which I was again pointing out that the solutions canon should be elegant. It suggests cutting the military budget in half, which to mainstream Americans might sound so extreme unless they actually look at the pie and how it's divvied up. So let's hone in then on that, because I know that that's one of your favorite topics. Cutting the military budget in half sounds really extreme, is it?
0: It does sound really extreme until you realize how much the military budget has grown in recent years. So, just for example, we're coming out of a period now where the US has had 20 plus years of endless wars in Iraq and Afghanistan and beyond. We came straight out of that into supporting a war in Ukraine. And then this year, we've added an invasion of Venezuela, an illegal and completely inappropriate war on Iran. And we just seem to be following the same path. And so what we looked at is if you go back to the last time before the United States had initiated any of these wars, which is approximately the year 2000, the turn of the century. If you go back to there, what you see is a military budget that is about half what it is today. And so we sort of said, let's go back to that level. Let's find the place where our military budget can really be about defense of the people and land of the United States, and less about these wars of conquest that haven't made anyone safer, have cost trillions of dollars, and really aren't serving any purpose, again, except those narrow interests of the billionaires and corporations that have an interest in keeping the status quo the way it is.
1: And then another aspect I want to hone in on, just because it has been so much in the news, is the issue of immigration. We're coming upon the 1 year, or maybe we have already reached the 1 year anniversary of the so-called One Big Beautiful Bill that did exactly the opposite of the kinds of things that the IPS and your report is suggesting, which is taking money out of the things that people benefit from, such as food stamps, and pouring it into immigration enforcement, which is policing, pouring it into ICE's budget, $75 billion plus dollars into the budget for immigration and customs enforcement. And we've seen the deadly results of that. What does this report, Forging a Democracy That Works for All, recommend on the issue of immigration?
0: Well, it recommends that we essentially scrap what we have today for immigration policy. And this is not a new idea either. This is something that's been floated in various ways to varying degrees. But we need to create a way that actually welcomes immigrants as a part of this country, people who contribute to this country, and give them a path to legality, give them a path to citizenship, abolish ICE and its apparatus. We haven't always had apparatus. We haven't always had an ICE. ICE was just an invention just since the turn of the century. Also, it's younger than I am. It's younger than a lot of people listening. So we don't need to have an ICE. And our proposal for immigration is to go back to sort of an earlier, kinder version, even though the US has a very checkered history of immigration. But it hasn't always been as bad as it is today. And so, what we propose is welcoming people in, recognizing that immigrants are essential parts of our culture and our society and our economy, and making a path for them to really come here and be welcome and have legal status.
1: And it turns out that we need immigrants more than they need us. We could talk for a whole hour about the reasons for that, but if you dig into it, if people dig into it, it turns out that we absolutely do. So finally, let's go back to the trillionaire in the room, the issue of billionaire power. And it seems as though it just keeps coming back to that a country that enables the kind of greed from a handful of people that we have seen skews our our priorities so much to the point where we, you know, get to deal with a billionaire being personally appointed to slash and burn our federal budget, as Elon Musk did last year, the impacts of which are only now just beginning to be felt, with canceled grants that, you know, impact everything from university professors and research to small farmers. That billionaire power, it feels like the central issue to tackle. It shouldn't be controversial, right? It is, I believe, publicly extremely popular. It shouldn't even be a partisan issue. And it seems as though any future leader of this nation wanting to win people over could hone in on that one thing at the very least.
0: Absolutely. It is something where there is tremendous public agreement, and especially now where you have the affordability crisis and people struggling to afford food and basics. And that should not be a problem in the richest country ever known to the planet. We should have a country where people are able to afford food and housing and healthcare and childcare and vacations and to actually thrive and not just barely get by. And, you know, you mentioned the billionaire and now trillionaire who took over cutting parts of the government. What's been so terrible and fascinating about that to me is seeing that, yes, the government has been slashed and we've lost all sorts of functionality. You know, we have this terrible parasite outbreak now that's, you know, potentially could have been caught if we had the resources that we had over a year ago before those cuts happened. But they didn't really save very much money doing it. And it just goes to show that there's sort of a lot of mythology on the right about what government services costs, when in fact they can actually be extremely cost effective.
1: I want to thank you so much, Lindsay, for joining us today. Where can people get a copy of this report themselves? As I mentioned, it's only 7 pages long, so you don't have to spend too much time reading it. It's produced by you and several others at IPS.
0: You can find it at ips-dc.org.
1: And we'll link to it directly from our website as well. Thank you so much, Lindsay, for joining us.
0: Thank you, Sonali.
1: My guest has been Lindsay Kashgarian. She's a program director of the National Priorities Project and the co-author of a new report by the Institute for Policy Studies called Forging a Democracy That Works for All. I'm Sonali Kolhatkar, host and executive producer of Rising Up with Sonali, an independently produced, subscriber-supported program nationally syndicated to radio stations, free speech TV, and podcast platforms.

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3: Here's your Curry Coast weather picture from KCIWLP and the National Weather Service. Tonight, partly cloudy with widespread haze this evening and overnight, and a low around 52. West winds around 5 miles per hour, becoming calm this evening. Tomorrow, mostly sunny with a high near 61. Calm winds becoming mild northwest in the afternoon. And then tomorrow night, expect a low around 54 under mostly clear skies. Now that you're up to date on the weather, stick around a while and enjoy KCIWLP 100.7, Brookings, Oregon. I'm Pete Lutz.
4: 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And today we'll sample shows produced in our 2021 season, which started with a somber task of honoring one of our former producers, Hannah Colton, who had taken her own life in November of 2020. Her family had wanted Hannah's death to lead to a conversation about depression and suicide, so we devoted our January program in 2021 to the topic. Correspondent Megan Kamrick talked with psychologist Dr. Ursula Whiteside about her efforts to stop suicide.
5: Many of us who are left behind after a friend or family member goes through with suicide are plagued by guilt and a lot of questions. What are warning signs that someone may be considering suicide?
6: Well, I want to say to you, and I want to say to other people who've lost someone to suicide, that sometimes there's nothing obvious going on, and it's almost impossible to see. You know, you can't be inside someone's head, and that guilt and wishing you could know then what you know now doesn't tend to serve us well. You know, that's on people like myself and the public health system and the medical system to better train family members, friends, people who are struggling to support each other, to reach out. The vast majority of signs of suicide also just mean that the person's in a really bad spot, unhappy, probably experiencing some depression, anxiety. But extended periods of difficulty sleeping is something to watch out for. Extended periods of withdrawal and also irritability or pushing people away. Definitely talking about suicide is something that would be, something very important to follow up on, to ask that person what they mean, to have them explain what's going on with them in their life, you know, with real curiosity before trying to convince them of anything, you know, whether or not to do that. Those are some of the, you know, the most important ones. And there's a great list on American Foundation for Suicide Prevention.org, AFSP.org, where you can find more information.
5: It can be really frightening if someone confides in us that they're in crisis. What can we do if we suspect our friend or loved one is considering suicide?
6: I know we tend to get really anxious when someone's talking to us about it, but I think we should also be holding on to the fact that, like, this is a really good thing. My job right now is to be present with them and see if I can understand a little bit better, see if there's something I can do to help them get through this.
5: This kind of goes to a potential way to address some of this that you have explored, caring messages.
6: Yeah, caring context. This was an intervention that was done many, many, many years ago, 30, 40 years ago, with people who were just leaving a psychiatric hospital after a suicide-related visit. Half of them got follow-up over mail. They got a letter in the mail. These letters were done over time, not just once. And they essentially just expressed care, that the letter writer was holding space for that person and that person mattered. The way I use, and many others use this now, is with text messaging. In the original study, the people who received these caring messages, you know, there were half as many suicides as there were in those that didn't get the caring messages. So,
5: wow. How can we use that technique in our own lives?
6: I think one thing that you can do is take, you know, 60 seconds and think about who in your life has sort of like faded out a little bit. Who haven't you heard from that you used to hear from, or who hasn't been on social media that used to be on, who lost a job, who's going through a divorce. Men especially, they're more likely to die by suicide and often in some ways have less connections. Who would those three people be? And then start sending them regular messages like, you know, hey, the game's on Saturday. I'm going to be watching it. You want to watch it virtually with me? You know, I know this is out of the blue, but I miss you. I'm thinking of you.
4: 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And remember, if you are in crisis and need someone to talk to, you can text 741-741 to reach a counselor at the crisis text line. You can also call the suicide hotline at 800-273-8255. 800-273-8255. When it's time to pick a movie or documentary to watch to unwind or make you feel a little bit better or a little smarter, it's kind of hard to find one that will do all those things amid all of today's streaming choices. We found a doc that filled our hearts with hope without it being too sugary sweet. Just real stories of real people showing kindness. The film is called The Antidote. And among the stories featured in the film is a program offering health service to the homeless in Boston, a resettlement support services project helping refugees from the Democratic Republic of the Congo adjust to a very different life in Anchorage, Alaska. A community college in Amarillo, Texas, really going the extra mile to remove the emotional, logistical, and financial barriers that students face there as they try to improve themselves to contribute more substantially to their families and to their community. Also a Decatur, Georgia Baptist Church, going off the more common script and opening up its doors to embrace and include the LGBTQ+ community. And in an intentionally intergenerational living community in Portland, Oregon, matching young people in foster care with elderly residents who offer love and compassionate guidance. All these stories are on display in the film The Antidote. We're going to start by talking with the co-directors of this documentary, The Antidote. On a Zoom-like connection with me from separate locales are John Hoffman and Kahani Cooperman.
7: Well, I'll start. In 2017 and 2018, I was really disturbed by the growing sense of hate and division in the country. And I had a prior relationship with a very large nonprofit health system that had funded some public health media work that I had done. And I just made an offhand remark. I said, would you ever be interested in doing a documentary about kindness? And that took off. And it wasn't long before they committed. And people I respect tremendously said, you have to talk to Kahani Cooperman.
4: Yeah, why did they have to talk to you, Kahani?
8: Well, I think, you know, I had previously made a short documentary that was nominated for a 2017 Oscar. And it specifically focused on how a small act of kindness has an incredible ripple effect. I just thought, wow, what an interesting time in history to really, really explore this idea of kindness and this aspect of being a human. What does it mean?
4: So describe briefly the process of settling on where you were going to take your cameras and which stories that you wound up telling.
7: Well, at a certain point, we said, let's do an exercise. And we asked ourselves with the small team that we had created by that time, when the film is done, and we look back on our accomplishment, are there questions that we can say now that we will have wanted to have answered? What might those questions be? And that turned into a fascinating conversation that resulted in six very simple questions, which are, how do we raise our children? How do we teach our children? How do we take care of the sick and the dying? How do we live and work together? How do we welcome the stranger? And how do we lead? We felt that those questions kind of sum it up. And let's start looking for programs that really are addressing those questions with a sort of a philosophical approach that leads with kindness and decency.
8: We realized that it wasn't just enough to ask those initial six questions, that we need to put them in the context of what we ended up calling the fundamental unkindnesses that we identified as just being part of everyday society here for so many Americans. So those fundamental unkindnesses are, you know, lack of a safe place to sleep, lack of access to health care, lack of an ability to earn a living wage, and the injustices of racism is, you know, fundamentally unkind. Sexism and homophobia are fundamentally unkind. And we took those unkindnesses and we sort of put them side by side with our questions. And together, those all became our North Stars, our way, our lens that we looked through to really start finding powerful stories that we could show and not tell what people were doing in light of all of these, and also the right stories that could work together.
4: Kahani Cooperman and John Hoffman, co-directors of the documentary The Antidote. Online viewing available through the film's website, theantidotemovie.com. 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Look for the February 2021 episode at peacetalksradio.com. It's Seeking Peace on Earth, a Peace Talks Radio special today, highlighting conversations from just one season in our long-running series. In the March 2021 episode, correspondent Sarah Holtz helped explore the power of storytelling to help heal and strengthen communities. In one example, Sarah interviewed Tonika Lewis-Johnson, who in 2017 began taking pictures of residents whose street addresses read exactly the same street name, same number, except one was on the north side of Chicago, the more affluent side, and one was on the south side, the less well-off side. Tonika was trying to portray the city's segregation and uneven wealth distribution, but the photos sparked dialogue between the residents of the two nearly identical addresses, and it became a peacemaking initiative called the Folded Map Project that confronted systemic inequalities just by having these pairs visit each other in each other's homes. Here's Tonika Lewis-Johnson.
9: When you listen to someone who you're visiting, you know, going to their house to talk to, you are naturally kind of disarmed. And it allows for you to become empathetic in a way that you wouldn't listening to a news report or reading some report about disparity and segregation. Like being face to face with someone in their neighborhood, in their home, describing to you why they like their neighborhood, the issues with their neighborhood, or not even having those answers. It just provides an opportunity for a different kind of understanding or awareness that really isn't a conflict. And so all of their conversations, you know, reflected that. There were questions that were obviously interesting and difficult for some to answer. People made mistakes trying to verbalize their preference for certain things in their neighborhood. And in any other setting, it could have been offensive. But in order to even learn how to talk about this, you're going to make the ultimately infantile mistakes of saying things wrong, but everyone was open to being corrected. And so that's the space I think Folded Map offered for people who were really interested in having this discussion and amplifying the complexities of talking about segregation and disparity to people who have a different lived experience than your own.
10: Yeah, I think that's great. And I think it's so important right now, as we are so isolated just by how we're spending our days, that you're providing this opportunity to engage folks on this very deep and personal level.
9: Oh, thank you. Yeah, I think it's a level that is required now, because it's very clear that litigation, policy, laws, protests alone haven't gotten us to where we want it to be. And for me, the missing ingredient to make all of those other critical ways to make change in a society, protests, laws, policy, would be more impactful if we included the personal aspect. If we amplify the movements of solidarity across racial lines that have occurred throughout history, if we look at those as possibilities of how we can make change for the future and really understand that populations don't just have to live separately and vote their way out of, you know, an inequitable city, state, or country. It means more when you connect with others and you become more empathetic, you become more aware, you become more knowledgeable, you become more understanding, and you figure out ways to disrupt these large systemic issues in your own personal life. And those things are important. Those things are what contribute to movements. Those things are what contribute to you meeting other people that you might not meet because of segregation, that you could actually have a wonderful friendship or connection and relationship to. And all of those things are necessary if we want to advocate for those who are most negatively impacted by our country's inequity. And there are people who are privileged that care, you know, and there are people who are most negatively impacted by segregation that have solutions, but just don't have the platform to amplify those solutions. And that's why connecting across racial and geographic and class divides are important, because there are people in each of those divides that could work well together. And that's what we need for change.
4: You can hear more from Tanika Lewis-Johnson, founder of the Folded Map Project in Chicago, either in the hour-long version of our program or in the complete conversation Sarah Holtz had with her at our website, peacetalksradio.com. Look for our March 2021 episode. You've tuned to Seeking Peace on Earth, a Peace Talks Radio special. I'm Paul Ingalls, co-founder and series producer of Peace Talks Radio, with another compendium of highlights from just one of our many seasons of programs about peacemaking and nonviolent conflict resolution. 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In this case, look for the 2021 season at peacetalksradio.com. Our co-founder, Suzanne Kreider, put together a mini-series in that season called Healing a Country's Wounds, looking at various techniques that nations or neighborhoods have tried to heal huge trauma, from extreme conflict to mitigating more modest but significant setbacks, or even just to respond to a sense of community malaise. Her first episode, though, looked at transitional justice initiatives on a larger scale, like international criminal courts, truth and reconciliation commissions, and reparations. She talked with Nakichi Taifa, a social justice attorney and member of the National African American Reparations Commission.
11: I think many people are confused about reparations, as I was, because I used to think reparations was only about money, but it's not. It's a lot more than money. So what else would reparations for African Americans in the U.S. include?
12: Well, first of all, a lot of people think it's just about a check. It is not. Now, that's not to say a check would not be a legitimate form of a reparation settlement, but it's far, far, far more. And today, it really is crystal clear that a reparation settlement can be fashioned in as many ways as necessary to equitably address the countless manifestations of injury sustained from chattel slavery and beyond. So some forms of redress could include land, it could include economic development or scholarships, or it could embrace community development. You could have repatriation resources. I mean, if some folks want to go back to Africa, it can be truthful textbooks, okay? You know, it might be the erection of monuments and museums. It even could be, okay, I know this is in the news today, but pardons for prisoners from the war on drugs and from the COINTELPRO era. You know, all of these, let me tell you, the harm was multifaceted. Thus, the remedy must be multifaceted as well.
11: H.R. 40, also known as House Resolution 40, what is it and how would it build peace?
12: H.R. 40 is the bill that was first established by Congressman John Conyers back in 1989 to establish a commission to study, and now it's been expanded to actually develop reparation proposals for African-Americans. It is modeled after the successful Japanese-American reparations bill that passed in 1988, and it has been languishing in Congress for over 30 years. We hope that that will come to fruition very soon, and that will go a long way towards reconciliation and peace.
4: Nkechi Taifa, a social justice attorney and member of the National African American Reparations Commission. Suzanne also spoke with a commissioner from the Maine Wabanaki State Child Welfare Truth and Reconciliation Commission in the program. That commission led a truth-seeking process from February 2013 to June 2015 to uncover the truth about child welfare malpractice with Maine's Native people, with the aim of undoing old harms and taking responsibility to implement best child welfare practices with Native people.
13: My name is Sandy Whitehawk, and I am from the, I am Sichangu Lakota from the Rosebud Reservation in South Dakota.
11: It's so difficult to share a painful story for people to do this in public. And it seems like many Truth and Reconciliation Commissions are set up that way, where a person talks to the group in public. But are there other options where a person doesn't have to speak in public?
13: Well, the fear of speaking in public, I don't know where that comes from, because as Indian people, we've always been able, like our ancestors, were well-spoken and not ashamed prior to colonization. Being afraid to say what happened to you is a result of colonization. Being afraid to speak your truth and not understanding and hearing that, knowing and being assured that speaking your truth is your power, and that releases shame, that is all a result of colonization. So I have witnessed hundreds of individuals share their lived experience publicly, and they find release. They find they're finally their experience is validated. These things, these atrocities that happened in boarding school and in abusive adoptive homes and abusive foster homes happened in isolation. And we're probably given the message, if not directly, indirectly, you say nothing. And so to repeat, and individuals that are sharing their lived experience don't share intimate details, but they share the brutality that happened to them, how it made them feel, and how it impacted them today. So one of the things that has not been addressed in our communities or as a result of boarding school and adoption is this disenfranchised grief, which is a grief that's not been publicly acknowledged or validated. And so when that happens, it begins to heal that grief. It's the start of taking back your power. This happened to me. The relatives hear it and they embrace that individual, they support that individual, and the healing begins.
4: Sandy Whitehawk, Commissioner for the Maine Wabanaki State Child Welfare Truth and Reconciliation Commission. So much more important conversation that Suzanne Kreider had with her guests is in the April 2021 episode of Peace Talks Radio. Hear much more, read about it, and follow links to other resources all at peacetalksradio.com. You probably won't be surprised to hear that Americans have been reporting being more stressed, worried, and angry in recent years. So correspondent Megan Kamrick lined up a few experts on anger studies, I guess you'd call it, to talk about it in the May 2021 episode of Peace Talks Radio. And among her guests was Aaron Balick, a psychotherapist who'd written about the psychodynamics of social networking. Megan asked Aaron about anger and rage in online interactions.
14: It tends to be a contagious emotional component across social media, so everybody gets outraged at something together, and the expression of that outrage feels good, right, to get it out. It's not necessarily socially productive, but it can feel emotionally like a good thing, even when it's a bad thing. So it's kind of like eating chocolates when you're tired of eating chocolates, but you keep eating them anyway. And then when you put both of those things together, you have this sort of Venn diagram sweet spot where you can have your identity sort of solidified in your in position about being outraged about something while kind of moving this anger contagion around that everybody kind of plugs into and I put them in air quotes, enjoys together.
5: What is the impact of that on us and on society?
14: It's really not particularly brilliant, because what happens is we get regulated up. A good metaphor for that is something like road rage. You know, if you get into your car and you're already stressed out, you're more likely to scream and yell at somebody out the window. The more we're on our social media, particularly in those areas that make us angry and upset all the time, that kind of level of stress and anxiety tends to stay relatively high.
5: It feels like there is more of this anger online, and it also feels like it's sort of an outburst where the underlying cause might be anxiety or loss of control.
14: What is anxiety? You know, anxiety is about a lack of certainty, right? Not knowing where things are going. And what is certainty? Having something certain to be angry about, right? So there is an argument that people are searching for a kind of righteous certainty by finding out, you know, what to be outraged about. And, you know, some of these things are very legitimate things to be outraged about, and we should be angry about it. But then we always have to come back to the uncertainty and the anxiety. How do I deal with uncertainty? How do I deal with not knowing what's coming next?
5: And Dr. Aaron Balick, I read an interview where you said social media, aided and abetted by mobile technologies, often bypass our self-critical systems and give us a sense of omnipotence.
14: Yeah, so I think the aided and abetted part of this is when our social media became part and parcel of our smartphones. So, you know, for those of us who remember the earlier days when, in order to go online, you know, you had to go home to a laptop or have a really cumbersome experience, you know, now it is just there all the time. So what happens is we don't pause again to process and decide what to do with the material that's arising. So rather than sitting with that feeling for a moment and deciding what kind of productive action might be taken from it, we just attach that news story onto a tweet and then we start yelling.
5: I have a number of friends who have decided to check out of social media entirely or some channels such as Facebook. But for many of us, that isn't an option. Professionally, we need to be there, or we like to be in those spaces to keep in touch with far-flung family and friends. So help us find some best practices to guide us on engaging in healthy ways.
14: Okay. The biggest problem that people have in this area is they tend to use their mobile devices and their social media in their default positions as given to us by the developers. And that basically means that you're getting the default notifications, your phone is buzzing or dinging, or notifications are arising while you're doing something else, if you're on your laptop, for example. And what you're doing there is you're having a passive relationship to your technology, which means you're allowing your technology to take control of you rather than the other way around. And what I always suggest people do in the most wholesome sense is to have an active relationship with technology. And that means you make decisions about what is a healthy way for you to engage. And that's going to be different for all sorts of different people. But my main take homes are generally turn off your notifications altogether. I mean, I don't even have email on my phone because I find it really unhelpful to read an email on a phone because I can't respond to it properly. And then when you decide to look at email, if you've got that, or your Twitter or your Facebook or whatever you do professionally or privately, you're choosing to look. Yeah, and you go in there and you, now I'm looking and I'm going to look for 10 minutes and then I'm going to put it away again. So limit your use, choose when you're using it, decide when and why you're using it, and pay attention to your feelings. You know, if you're scrolling through something and you're starting to feel worse and worse and worse, listen to that and turn it off.
4: Psychotherapist Erin Balick on tamping down the anger that can kick in when social networking. 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

0: I'm series producer Paul Ingalls, and we're presenting some compelling clips from our shows in our 19th season of programs in the Peace Talks radio series. I had the pleasure of crafting an episode about some classic musicians who became known for their advocacy of peace and social justice and hunger and poverty reduction. We spotlighted the stories of the late Harry Chapin, who did scores of concerts for charity and lobbied on Capitol Hill for years for hunger relief programs, while singing about the underserved often in his songs. Same with the late Marvin Gaye, whose album What's Going On in 1971 really opened up the doors for many African-American artists to openly express outrage over their repressed place in society. Both Gaye and Chapin sadly died in the early 1980s, about the time when singer-songwriter Jackson Browne really picked up the baton of activism and cut more and more songs on his albums that challenged listeners to activate their own social and political consciousness. I had a long talk with Jackson Browne about it all, and asked him what might have been other inspirations for his many benefit performances and writing about social and political issues. I'm wondering if the activism spark might have been lit a little bit by just seeing John Lennon and Yoko Ono in the late 60s, or George Harrison's concert for Bangladesh.
1: Certainly, yeah.
0: And Dylan.
1: Well, Bob Dylan was majorly involved in the civil rights movement and wrote songs on the subject, you know, like Only Upon Their Game or The Lonesome Death of Hattie Carroll. I mean, there he was very involved and wrote songs in the subjects that accompanied the civil rights era. I'll call it the civil rights era because that movement continued and the movement has had to continue. But also Buffy St. Marie wrote songs, Universal Soldier, and also, you know, a lot of songs about Native American rights. And she's a fantastic writer. And in the case of all this music, the songs about love and relationships accompanied the themes that we're all encountering in social themes.
0: It's very easy for me to see your writing, your recording, your touring, your activism, charitable work through a peacemaking mission lens. And I'm just wondering if that resonates with you as a way of seeing it, feeling it as you're doing it.
1: I see that there are so many people that are much more committed in terms of their time, their constant time, than I am. If I'm able to put something in words into a song or figure out a way of talking about something that might might succeed, then I do, but it's really up to me. I don't think I have that much at stake. I think I've got the best job you can imagine. That my job is to talk about life. My job is to relate what I encounter, and that my willingness to talk about social issues, just to give it a handle. Even those people who maybe have been worried by my embracing political ideas and my songs in the beginning, now see them as a necessary part of life, and it's just not the whole picture at all. It's a part of it. It's an essential part of it. But for an activist, they have responsibility to the people and to the issue and to the people that aligned with them on a cause that far outstrips mine. I think I can help. I will. You know, I try. Yeah. And it goes from human rights issues to the environment, which, of course, the environment is a human rights issue now. And you see that it is really also environmental justice, you know. There's a reason, all these, now we have phrases like frontline communities or fence line communities, the people who have to live adjacent to an oil well or something. You know, these, you realize that the people who profit from these industries don't live in the neighborhoods that are impacted. But they certainly do live in a planet that will be ultimately impacted. And their children will live in a planet that is affected by their activities. And so I think that the question about what do you think peace would look like is a good starting point. It's not just an absence of war. It's also the presence of justice. You know, if we're barricaded in our privilege, we might miss the fact that privilege is part of an injustice and part of an unequal distribution of the wealth, part of an unequal application of justice. You know, we're countries in a really pivotal place. You can't pass laws or pass legislation that dictates people's awareness or willingness to be empathetic, you know. I mean, we have deep problems in this country. There's a divide here.

0: a bit of A Little Soon to Say, again from Jackson Browne's Downhill from Everywhere 2021 release. Hear more from Jackson Browne in our hour-long version of this show, or in my complete nearly hour-long visit with him at our website, peacetalksradio.com. That's peacetalksradio.com. Look for our June 2021 episode. Next, we hear an excerpt from one of several conversations correspondent Sarah Holtz had in our July 2021 Peace Talks Radio episode. She explored efforts to learn from other conflict resolution and social justice initiatives around the globe. Sarah talked with Rivera Sun, who works with Nonviolence News. She gathers solution-based examples from around the world and shines a light on them in her weekly newsletter.
1: So nonviolence is one of those big words that can encompass a lot of different practices, tools, and types of actions. But if we start just with nonviolent action, that's a toolbox that includes things like protests, which many of us know, boycotts and strikes, occupations, blockades, shutdowns, walkouts, call-in sicks, demonstrations, rallies, marches, banners, posters, music, singing, the list goes on and on. There's actually over 300 different methods of nonviolent action. And, you know, the hallmark of them is that they're not causing harm to people, and most of the time not harm to property either. So it's a useful toolbox, but actually the word nonviolence goes on, and it can also describe practices and policies that are rooted in approaches that don't cause harm to other people. And one of the ways I like to explain this is by actually talking about violence. Many of us know what physical violence is, how that feels, what that looks like. But more and more of us are starting to pick up on the fact that there's other kinds of violences. There's systemic or structural violence, like the violence of slavery, or the violence of discriminatory policies, or the violence of the war machine, for example. So if you have systemic or structural violences, it stands to reason that you could also have systemic or structural nonviolence. And these are alternatives. So instead of having a punitive justice system where people get sent to prison for long prison sentences, we can have restorative justice. And this has been actually really helpful for intervening in things like the school-to-prison pipeline, or disproportionate minority impacts in the justice system. And we're seeing many communities across the U.S. and beyond start to implement restorative justice practices, particularly in schools, but increasingly with juvenile justice programs and even with certain types of adult offenses. So that's just one of the many examples of nonviolent systems and structures that can be implemented that can replace those kinds of systemic and structural violences that have become all too familiar and all too norm in our society.
2: Right. And how did you start writing and thinking about nonviolence and social change in the first place?
1: I grew up with a father who was an anti-Vietnam War activist, but I didn't actually become an activist till I was much older in life, when the Occupy movement happened right across the street from where I lived. It was hard to ignore that our local encampment in California, where I was loud and very visible, and I had to come out of my house and say, "What's going on?" So that got me started in activism, and several years later, I was writing my novel, The Dandelion Insurrection, and I realized I had gotten my characters in a mess that I didn't know how to get them out of, so I actually Googled how to bring down dictators nonviolently, and got 4 million hits back, and started reading, and realized that there's an entire field, science, art, movement, everything you can think of around nonviolent action, and it's the kind of tools that any of us can pick up anywhere, anyone.
0: Rivera Sun, founder of the weekly Nonviolence News newsletter. She's also an author and nonviolence trainer. You can hear the entire Sarah Holtz interview with Rivera Sun on the July 2021 episode page at peacetalksradio.com online, as well as hear other interviews from that episode. Part 2 of Suzanne Kreider's 2021 three-part series on healing a country's wounds spotlighted the technique of public dialogue. We're going to catch clips from two of her interviews for that show. First, Carolyn Abdullah, Senior Director of the Strengthening Democratic Capacity Team at EverydayDemocracy.org.
3: They have a model called Dialogue to Change. Tell us just briefly about each of those three steps: organize, dialogue, action.
4: Everyday Democracy, of course, is a national nonprofit organization that's been around over 30 years, supporting community-level change in partnership with coalitions, other nonprofits, foundations, towns, local governments. And to make that support something that is meaningful on the ground, we work in partnership and we actually bring a process of engagement, which we call community engagement, which is rooted in those three pillars you mentioned earlier: the dialogue component, the organizing component, and the action component. Oftentimes, people come together to engage in a conversation, or what one may call a dialogue. And oftentimes, it's with people who generally look like you, think like you, dress like you, from a similar socioeconomic background. It takes a little work to get people in a room or in a space where you have that conversation with others who don't necessarily come from your background or look like you, think like you, and talk like you.
3: Tell us a couple quick examples of the last two. And that would be that you've seen or you've heard of. So you've seen maybe the whole group change, or you've seen institutional change.
4: One example would be a local community in Florida where they were engaging around the issue of race. And one of the outcomes they talked about was how the local paper talked about their neighborhood or their community, oftentimes in negative ways. So I will say an example in which the local community decided to do as a group coming out of these conversations was to meet with the local paper, you know, the editor, and talk about the way they covered their neighborhood. And in those conversations, it led to creating sort of this ad hoc group that worked with the local paper to really begin to publish positive stories about what the community members were doing in their community to address everything from crime to cleanup to youth mentoring program and projects.
0: From EverydayDemocracy.org, that's Carolyn Abdullah. And now another guest from that August 2021 episode on public dialogue to help heal a country's wounds. We'll hear now from Ariane Sanchez, Community Engagement Manager with the City of Austin.
5: Equality is also a peace issue, and I'm wondering how public engagement balances all this stuff. So let me give you some examples. You might have a person who has no internet access, or you have a person who's very domineering and talks a lot or writes a lot. You might have someone who's very silent. You might also have a person who just says, "This is so stupid. I would never be involved in this." Now, how do you balance all these different approaches so that the whole dialogue is peace promoting?
6: What the variety of opinions does is that it provides us a window of opportunity to understand what people are thinking behind what they're sharing. What I have learned is that no one shares their full self. They'll share what is convenient at that given moment, according to the situation that we have. And so when someone says something like, "I don't want to be involved in this process," then I have to go between the lines and try to think, well, but you are here and you want to be involved. I'm just not involving you in a way that we can connect. And so that is a challenge for me to figure out what is it that I could do to bring you into this dialogue. Perhaps it's location, perhaps it's the language barrier. It could be a number of things, but it is my job to listen and then understand how could I open this line of communication, because that feedback is equally important. My job is to engage communities in dialogue, but it is everybody's job to do that. If there is a new person moving across the street, or if there's someone that you saw sitting at a party and they're just waiting for someone to say hello. Challenge yourself. Go and say hello. Be the very first person. Have the courage to say, what can I do for you? How can I introduce you around? Because I think that having that courage to pick up somebody's hand is what is going to bring peace to our world.
0: Austin City Community Engagement Manager, Marion Sanchez.

0: firsts, who were willing to be a bit more radical than their American counterparts. How did Alice Paul help bring the battle more into the streets in the U.S.?
1: She was a Quaker. Back in the day, you had a social responsibility, if you were a Quaker, to find what was your calling or what they call your concern. And she actually had an epiphany while speaking, I think it was to Christine Pankhurst, the younger Pankhurst, that this was what she needed to do. And because she went to school in London, she became active with the Pankhursts and really got an education there with a level of ferocity and determination that carried through, where many of the suffragists in the United States felt she was too aggressive. But she felt, if we go state by state by state like this, which was the Susan B. Anthony strategy, it'll take 200 years to do this, and we want this now.
0: They did pay a steep price sometimes for that.
1: Oh, they were tortured. They would force feed them when they went on hunger strikes. Not only that, they were constantly humiliated. They'd be protesting in front of the White House. They'd take President Woodrow Wilson's speeches about democracy and burn them in trash cans. It was very provocative. And of course, men who, after 5,000 years of patriarchy, thought that wasn't a very ladylike thing to do, would just approach them and spit on them and slap them and humiliate them.
0: And Alice Paul actually wrote the text for the Equal Rights Amendment, which has yet to become part of the Constitution. Is it an example of success and failure?
1: You know, the notion of success is discussed over and over in the book. There were two assumptions that we had that were constantly smacked down by thought leaders and by social movement leaders. One, that there's a playbook. If you do these things, you'll be successful. And the converse is true, that actually you have to be willing to fail. Some of these struggles are multi-generational. Often there's violence perpetrated against the protesters. So the idea of success might take a while, and you might have, you know, as I talked to the fellow Sam Walker at the Voting Rights Museum at the foot of the Edmund Pettus Bridge in Selma, Alabama, you know, he talked about his work with young people, because the work to be done in an area like racism in the United States can take generations.
0: And Brian Gruber, you and your co-author of Surmountable, Adam Monier Edwards, also explored the bonus army. Here are these veterans from World War I. They come to Washington, ask for pretty basic things, a bonus to their really low pay while in the war before they die. And eventually you have Douglas MacArthur calling them traitors, George Patton leading the eviction of them from their camp that they set up in Washington, D.C., burning down shacks, gassing them. That seems like a failure at first.
1: Yeah, and it was only when Franklin Delano Roosevelt, a liberal, sent finally these remaining protesters down to the Florida Keys, and there was a massive hurricane, and Ernest Hemingway happened to be, you know, at the bar in Key West when all this happened, and he saw when all these guys were flooded and killed, he saw their dead bodies floating in the water, and he wrote this story in a leftist publication that became a national outrage. And that finally, two things happened. One was really transformational. One, finally, they got their bonus after all those years. Again, struggle, struggle, struggle. The things you think you're going to do are successful are failing, but yet suddenly, serendipitously, or through people seeing an injustice publicly, often but when protesters are beaten or killed, that happens. Another thing that happened, which really transformed American society, and that is that World War II had so many more soldiers that there was a feeling in the ruling class and in the elite of the political class, if we screw these soldiers this time, there's going to be a real revolution in the country. So what they decided to do is, hey, why don't we do something fair for the soldiers? And they created something called the GI Bill. And the money that was put in the hands of the soldiers during the Depression was a major turning point, particularly among ethnic minorities and poor people, where suddenly you could buy a house and you could buy a car, and it revitalized the economy. And in World War II, as you know, the GI Bill really was, to some degree, responsible for the explosive growth of the middle class and the health of the American economy.
2: That's Brian Gruber, co-author of Insurmountable, How Citizens from Selma to Seoul Changed the World. The full episode and the full interview that Megan Kamrick did with Mr. Gruber is at our website, peacetalksradio.com. Look for the September 2021 episode. Our October episode that season was the third part of Suzanne Kreider's three-part miniseries, Healing a Country's Wounds. This one spotlighted examples of community building at a grassroots level to improve conditions and cooperation in our neighborhoods and towns. Here's part of Suzanne's conversation with Julie Garreau, Executive Director of the

0: Cheyenne River Youth Project since its inception in 1988.
1: I am a member of the Cheyenne River Sioux Tribe. I'm from the Minicoju Lakota Band of the Cheyenne River Sioux Tribe.
2: Tell us a little bit about the physical plant, like the buildings and the programs you offer in those buildings.
1: Sure. So we have a campus now. We have the main youth center, which we rebuilt and opened in 1999. We have the teen center, which we opened in 2006. The main youth center has an activity room, a kitchen, volunteer living quarters, a little library, a little, I think it's a computer lab and art studio combined. The teen center, which is about 26,000 square feet, has a dance studio, library, classroom. It has an art studio, office spaces, volunteer living quarters, has a gymnasium, a fitness center, and then a big warehouse. We just broke ground to build it's called the Waini'atu Wawapi Lakota Youth Arts and Culture Institute. It'll be about 9,000 square feet, where we will continue to develop our arts and culture programming. We have a 3.5-acre art park where you will find, you know, paintings and graffiti and expressions of young people and people from throughout the communities and elsewhere. We have a 2.5-acre organic garden. You know, there's so much more, you know, and of course, you know, we need support, financial support from, you know, all over the country too. But, you know, I think the best thing you can do is find out about that community and find out, like, what are they doing and why are they doing it? Kind of like this conversation we're having here. And, you know, whoever listens to this conversation, maybe that will be the inspiring moment for them to go to their own community and say, I'd like to help, because there's a lot of people who need help right now. So if you have a roof over your head, you have an income, you are doing so well compared to so many people right now who are struggling. So if you don't support us, support, you know, there are just people who have needs, and kids deserve to not be hungry, and they need a good warm coat. They deserve to go to a school system that honors their indigeneity, or if they're a person of color, you know, they deserve that. So, you know, maybe there's policy work or advocacy work that you have the capacity to do. Maybe that's, you're a lawyer. Maybe you want to offer your terms for women who are in abusive situations and need to get away. But take what your skill set is and use it to help people. You've been given that by a creator. So how nice if you can help somebody else out.
0: Julie Garreau of the Cheyenne River Youth Project. And Suzanne also talked via Zoom to Australia with Shawnee Graham, creator of Sustainable Resilient Communities in Western Australia.
3: It makes me wonder about the boundaries that we set around community, like you're in or you're out. Like, okay, let's say you have a Siamese cat. So you're in the Siamese cat owner community. And if you don't own one, you're not in that community. So that's a boundary. So my question is, like, should there be boundaries in communities?
4: Well, I think there's two different types of communities. So there's the Siamese cat community that has a boundary around it, and people go. It might be a community garden, might be a sports club, might be a school. And there are people that are attracted there because of a common interest. And often those groups talk about being inclusive, but they're usually inclusive of people who actually come. My passion, not to say there's anything wrong with communities of interest, but my passion is about communities of geographical location. So at the moment, my geographic community is a group called the West Beaky Bunch. And we've drawn some lines around the major roads where I live, and we've said those 350 houses are the geographic community that we're going to try to develop.
3: In a video, I heard your partner Tim say that one thing that happened on Hulbert Street is that there started to be a breakdown of these concepts of people owning stuff like, this is mine and that's yours. Why is that breakdown in that idea important?
4: It's important for so many reasons. From a really practical perspective, we are going to have a problem shipping stuff around the world like we do now. So if five people can share a lawnmower, it means we are using less resource to make lawnmowers. If we can take back the idea of common spaces and even land that people are willing to give for common uses, it brings back a sense of community and a sense of civic responsibility and a sense of self-responsibility.
0: Western Australian community activist Shani Graham with Suzanne Kreider on our October 2021 episode about community building. That's all we'll have time to share on this program today. There was one more episode in our 2021 season. You can look it up at peacetalksradio.com. On our November show, you'd get to hear me complain about the outsized influence commercial advertising has on our brains, our values, our own sense of peace of mind. 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Nola Days-Moses is our executive director. Ali Adelman composed and performs our theme. And for our most excellent correspondents in Season 19, Sarah Holtz, Megan Kamrick, and our co-founder Suzanne Kreider, on their behalf, I'm Paul Ingalls, thanking you for listening and for supporting Peace Talks Radio.

0: And this is Labor History in 2. On this day in labor history, the year was 1934. That was the day striking Teamsters in Minneapolis defied martial law. They stopped scab trucks, forcing the release of their strike leaders. Armed with bayonets and machine guns, the National Guard had patrolled the streets for nearly a week. They seized scores of strikers and union leaders and threw them into military stockades. Drivers were outraged. They defied Governor Olson and Major General Walsh, who, on behalf of the Citizens Alliance and trucking bosses, were determined to break the strike. Soon after strikers were imprisoned, drivers began chasing scab trucks across the city. Multiple reports poured in of picketers forcing trucks to stop. Some unloaded their cargo onto bridges. Others chased, captured, and damaged the scab trucks. Strikers ripped ignition wires out, forced scabs from the wheel, and then disappeared before police and the National Guard could arrive to retaliate. In just 3 hours, strikers had overturned nearly 70 trucks. Unable to stop the superior force of striking drivers, Bill Brown, Vincent, and Miles Dunn were ordered unconditionally released from the military stockades. Now, employers, the governor, and other strike-breaking agencies were eager to propose peace to federal mediators. But they proposed to scrap the terms of their earlier May agreement. In response, the leaders of Local 574 issued a general strike call. In it, they asked, quote, "Is there one man so blind as not to see that if 574 is allowed to go down to defeat under the brutal hammering of military despotism, the whole labor movement of the city will have been dealt a mortal blow? Union men, brothers, sisters, fellow workers, what are you going to do about it? We appeal to you for solidarity." Labor History in 2 brought to you by the Illinois Labor History Society and The Rick Smith Show.
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3: Hello, Mr. and Mrs. Brookings Harbor and all the fishing boats at sea. I'm Bruce Ellis, and this is the Insider Report. So sit back, relax, and let your ears do the walking as I fill you in on what's going on in the area this weekend and beyond. Well, hello, hello, hello, and welcome to this week's show that keeps you in the know. And I'm all by my lonesome because Kat couldn't make it to the show today, although I do have a guest, so that's cool for a minute here. But yeah, I hope everybody got out there and had some fun. The Art on the Coast was this last thing going on this weekend, and it's so funny. I was trying to stay away from the port because through June all the way through August, I'm down at that port every weekend, and I had to go down there for business, and so I ended up at the port anyways. But I did go check it out, and yeah, it was a nice little event going on there, very smooth, and it was a little windy, though, so anybody who was out there knows that some people's canopies were going all over the place, so yeah, that's not good. You got to be weighted down, that's for sure. We've been doing this for over 15 years, and I'll tell you what, we use water buckets. Yeah, it works out perfect, but that wind can get pretty hairy. And you know, when people put their walls on, just to get it to you out there, when you put your walls on, that almost turns your canopy, your booth, into a sail. So just remember that, too. So anyways, if you don't want to see your canopy going flying up 20 feet in the air, look at that. Oh, that's mine. Yeah, you better make sure that stuff is weighted down. But yeah, we got a lot of stuff coming up here. Hope you all got out and did something this weekend because the weather has been beautiful. I pretty much have been in, it's like Pirate Fest week, so I'm in Pirate Fest mode, so I was doing a map and all kinds of stuff for the vendors down there this weekend, so that's how my weekend rolled. So anyways, it'll be over after next weekend, and then I'll be able to take a little bit of a break. So We got a guest, as I said, though. Before we get going, I'd like to thank Oregon South Coast Fishermen, otherwise known as the Castaways, and Oregon Coast VIP Marketing for sponsoring the Insider Report. And if you'd like to sponsor our show or one of the other fine shows here at KCIW, just go to kciw.org, and you will be on your way. And we got a really special guest in town here. He's away from the other side of the country here. So, Mr. Dan Springen, he's the executive director for WRFF, which is the Wild Rivers Film Festival. Welcome, Dan. Back to the community, my friend.
4: Thank you, buddy. Glad to be back. Thank you, Bruce.
3: We were joking because you said, I'm the first person he met when he first came to town.
4: Day one.
3: How many years ago was that?
4: That was 23.
3: Yeah, 23. Yeah, he came down there. I was chalking up the port, go figure. And Dan came up to me and introduced himself, and I directed him where he needed to go. I believe I helped out where I did know the answer, didn't I?
4: Yeah, I was looking for the coffee shop. You were the first person I met in Brookings.
3: That's cool. Yeah, so anyways, that was righteous. So anyways, you're here for a reason. You're in the town again, like you are every year.
4: So. So this is year four for Wild Rivers Film Festival. Mm-hmm. And that's coming up here August 13th through the 16th. So 13th is opening night. And we've got a film called The 100-Year Effect. And what's really cool about this film is that it explains how what we do today with our bodies and how we take care of ourselves, how that affects generations to come. If you have children and, you know, passing along different traits and different genes and things like that. And the doctor, he's from the Oregon Health and Science Institute. He'll be here to do a Q&A.
3: Right.
4: So it's going to be a great opening night. Red carpet starts at 6 o'clock. And then the movie starts at 8, Q&A right after the movie, and then we have a big party for all the VIPs afterward.
3: Yep.
4: Yeah.
3: I should be there this year.
4: You will be there.
3: I'm supposed to be there.
4: Come on, man.
3: No, this year I'm going to make it, man. I'm going to come on down there. I'll get all fancy dressed up and all that good stuff.
4: Yeah, that's so there's three venues,
3: yes.
4: But four auditoriums, right? So we have Redwood.
3: Oh, no, if we have got you confused now, here you go.
4: yeah, if you weren't confused before. So the Redwood Theater right there on Main, so they have two theaters,
3: right.
4: They have two auditoriums in there. So Redwood 1, Redwood 2, and then the Chetco Pelican Players.
3: Yep.
4: So we'll be down there. Usually we show shorts down there, but I'm going to show a couple features down there this year as well. A really cool independent called Panic Sets In. We'll be playing down there. And then the library. So
3: yeah, the library.
4: The library is usually where we play our docs. But this year's been we have a lot of great docs. And I also realize that Brookings likes its documentaries.
3: Mm-hmm.
4: I mean, we saw the turnout for all the documentaries last year. And so we have more this year, and we've got great ones from Bend in the River, Running Wild about the salmon, Taming the Mouth about the Columbia River, the mouth of the Columbia where all the boats sink because they're trying to, you know, get through that ebb and flow, like getting into the Columbia. Throwaway Horses about people who want horses as pets, but then can't take care of them, and then the rescue missions.
3: Oh, jeez.
4: Just a beautiful film, a lot of beautiful horses in it.
3: Wow.
4: So many great, great docs this year.
3: Yeah. That's what, we're starting ISO Productions and everything, and that's one of the things we were going to focus on is some docs around the area here.
4: It makes perfect sense.
3: Yeah, it's really good stuff. So I know exactly where you're coming from. So right on. So you got several good films going on then.
4: Oh, yeah.
3: All independent films.
4: All independent. Yeah, no studio. I mean, the beauty of a film festival is 99.9%. Even if you go to places like Telluride, Sundance, they play a lot of films. But 99%, you're not just going to go and find out in a theater, you know?
3: Right.
4: It's like these are independent films with independent voices and independent ideas to make movies that are passion projects for people, and they make them, and you're not going to just, you know, find it on Netflix.
3: Right.
4: You're not just going to find it on Prime or see it in a movie theater. The place to see it is at a film festival.
3: Yep. It's cool when they go and end up on Netflix or something.
4: Oh, it is.
3: That is really groovy.
4: Yeah. Oh, yeah. In Orlando, because I also run Orlando Film Festival, we've broke a lot of independent films. Mm-hmm. I mean, we had Jojo Rabbit before it was even out, and then it wins 3 Academy Awards.
3: Wow.
4: We had the minimalists. There's a film called Minimalism, and it's these two cats. And we broke this years ago, but it went on to get a lot of acclaim and recognition. It's about two guys who just got rid of all the crap in their life, you know, just cut it down to as small, as little as possible, and how their lives just became more vibrant and fresh and cool because they didn't have a bunch of crap to tote around.
5: Yeah.
4: You know? So that's the beauty of film festivals is you get an opportunity to see it before it breaks. And if it never breaks, you had that opportunity to see it.
5: At least, And then when you go and you go, hey, I saw that, like Bad Fish was on Netflix. And somebody around town saw it. And it was like, it was really exciting, you know?
4: Yeah, Brad actually, he submitted a screenplay. We have one of his screenplays.
5: Yeah, I believe he's doing a part two, a sequel as well.
4: Yeah, I'm interested in seeing that because Bad Fish was a cool film, you know?
5: Well, The Copper Dodo has a sequel too. So there you go.
4: I'm ready for some Copper Dodo. I think you know that.
5: It's going to be fun. Hey, so real quick, the dates and the times for where this begins.
4: Yeah. Okay. So here's the quick rundown. So it's August 13th.
5: Mm-hmm.
4: Put it on your calendar. August 13th is opening night. Now that's a VIP event and you can get VIP passes through the website. I believe they're $150.
5: Okay.
4: But you get the entire festival. You get all the happy hours. You get all the after parties, mixing and mingling with all the filmmakers. It's only $150 and it gets you Wednesday, Thursday, Friday, Saturday, Sunday, and the award show.
5: Okay.
4: So it's a steal. So it starts, it'll be red carpet for the VIPs, 6 o'clock in front of the Redwood Theater on Thursday the 13th. Right after that's the movie, 8 p.m.
5: Right.
4: Right after that, it'll be Q&A with the doctor. And then after that will be the after party, which will be disclosed to the VIP members.
5: Right. Is there anywhere they can go online so they got
4: sure.
5: Just tell them.
4: You can find WildRiversFilmFestival.com.
5: Oh, okay. Perfect. Well, Dan, man.
4: It's always great to see you, man.
5: Glad to have you here. We're
4: glad to be back.
5: We'll see you at the Pirate Festival because I got to announce some of that going on here.
4: Oh, yeah. I'm looking forward to that.
5: There.
4: I'll be there.
5: You going to bring your chili or what did you bring that one time?
4: yeah, I did. I brought a big pot of chili for you guys. I'll do that again. You watch.
5: All right, man.
4: All right, buddy.
5: Have a great one.
4: All right, thanks, Bruce.
5: Good to see you.
4: All right, you too.
5: All right, man, that's always good to see Dan back in town. You know some action is going to be happening when that man is around. So, hey, we got to get into this because, we had a little bit of fun there. But, yeah, that's important stuff, man. The Wild Rivers Film Festival is bringing a lot to the community here, so appreciate it. So I'm going to get us started off with the music on Wednesdays and Saturdays at Cisco at the Brookings Harbor Farmers Market, 10 a.m. to 2 p.m. Then on the 14th, he'll be at Addie's. Crescent City, noon to 1:30. On the 20th, he'll be at Seaview Senior Living, noon to 1:30. On the 25th, he'll be at World Headquarters 101, 4:30 p.m. And then on the 28th, he'll be at Checo Activity Center, 11 a.m. to 1 p.m. And then the Tony Land Band on the 29th, he'll be at Kung Thai Restaurant, 6 to 8. Black GTO is playing on the 9th at Del Norte Fair Beer Garden, 4 p.m. to 7 p.m. On the 14th, they'll be at the Checo Brewing Company, 6 to 9. On the 15th, they'll be at Inateca, 7 to 10. And on the 22nd, they'll be at the Brookings Elks Lodge, 6 to 8. Disturbing the Peace is going to be Disturbing the Peace on the 21st at Eureka Elks Lodge, 5 p.m. to 8 p.m. if you happen to be in Eureka. The Mighty Steelheads on the 7th and the 21st, they're going to be at Inateca at 7 p.m. The Travel Oregon Welcome Center on the 15th is all about beachcombing with marine biologist Dr. Bill Gorham. That'll be happening at 1 p.m. Mike Powell and Bobby Barrett are going to be playing on the 22nd at Augustino's, 2 p.m. to 5 p.m. And on the 29th, they'll be at an Umbrella Farms, noon to 2. Lon Gardard, he's going to be jamming on the 29th at Misty Mountain Brewing, 6 to 8. And on the 14th, 22nd, 28th, you can catch that guy at Kung Thai. So there we go. And even though Kat's not here, we got a heck of a library schedule here, so let's get going. So 5:30 p.m. is the Qigong for Health and Vitality. I'll probably never say that right. It's a free class with licensed instructor Lenny. All are welcome. Donations appreciated. Tuesdays, it's 10:30 a.m. at Storytime, Stories, Songs, and Games for Young Children. 3:30 p.m., it's the Tween Club. Youths ages 10 to 13 are welcome to hang out and explore new interests and activities every week. Wednesdays, it's 9:30 a.m. with the Qigong for Health and Vitality again. Wednesdays, it'll also at 1:30 is D&D One-Shot Adventure for youth ages 10 to 16. This program introduces players to the fun and interactive tabletop role-playing game. No experience needed, space limited, registration required. And that's happening at 1:30 to 4 p.m. Afternoon activities, drop-in activities, and snack for school-age kids. On Thursdays, 10 a.m. to noon, you got Rowdy Creek String Band doing an open rehearsal, friendly open rehearsal for acoustic string instruments players. 5:30 p.m. on Thursday, they're doing Easy Flow Yoga, which is a free class. On 10:30, they're doing Threads, Hooks, and Needles, a fiber arts club for knitters, sewers, and more. And then Saturdays, it's 10:30 a.m. It's Saturday story time, stories, songs, and games for young children. 1 o'clock, it'll be the Saturday Shuffle with Pokemon, play and trade Pokemon cards with guidance from experienced player David. And then on the second and fourth Saturdays, 2 to 4, you got the Teens Tech Tech. Drop in with your device or tech questions and get help from trained youth technology mentors. The mentors are young people who have been trained to teach technology to older adults and are standing by to help with your smartphone, iPad, or computer. They got some monthly events going on as well. On August 8th at 4:30 to 6, it's the Chamber of Commerce Mixer. You meet author Craig Evans, join the library, Harmony Music, and the Chamber of Commerce to meet local musician and author Craig Evans and celebrate his newest book, Triple Threat. The event will include writer's kits, live music, and book signing and refreshments. And then Monday, August 10th, all days, Spice World Bags. Take a culinary journey around the world. Our spice bags feature a uniquely monthly spice from a different part of the world. Each bag comes with a tester, sample trivia, and recipe suggestions. Supplies are limited, so it's a first-come, first-served deal. And then Monday, also on August 10th, 1 to 3, there's a double feature garden talk. Join the library and the Brookings Harbor Garden Club for double feature gardening presentation. Topics include cultivating resilience for ecological distress and a deep dive on dahlias. Yes, indeed. Hey, on August 13th and 16th, they got the Wild Rivers Film Festival Documentary Hub. This year, the library is one of the three screening locations for the Wild Rivers Film Festival. This event is managed by the Wild Rivers Film Festival. Full schedule of films and more information, you go to wildriversfilmfestival.com, just like Dan said. Hey, and then we're going right here for Thursday, August 13th at 3:30 p.m. Afternoon Game Hub, opening game on the library's Nintendo Switch 2, along with a selection of board games. Every second Thursday of the month, K-12 students are welcome. And then Wednesday, August 12th, they got a book club going on here at 4 p.m., the Bookworm Buddies Club, geared towards second through fifth graders. Kids vote on and pick the books they read each month. In August, reading selection will be posted to library calendar and the library's Facebook page. All library-led events and programs are free to attend, whether or not you have a library card. For more info and more of the schedule, you can go to checko.librarycalendar.com. There you go. Hey, now we got some famous quotes here from first American female astronomer Maria Mitchell. She was born on August 1st, 1818. She said, "I am just learning to notice the different colors of the stars and already begin to have a new enjoyment. We have a hunger of the mind which asks for knowledge of all around us, and the more we gain, the more is our desire. The more we see, the more we are capable of seeing. Do not look at stars as bright spots only. Try to take in the vastness of the universe. And last but not least, there is no cosmetic for beauty like happiness." Hope you enjoyed this week's quotes from Maria Mitchell, first American female astronomer, with Cousin Bruce. Till next week, hey, have a great one. Yeah, we got some Concerts in the Park series going on here. The summer schedule, 1 p.m. on Sundays at Azalea Park. August 16th, there's Simple Dreams, Oregon. It's a six-piece Rogue Valley band that delivers a rich emotional journey through Linda Ronstadt's most beloved music, as well as the hits of Fleetwood Mac, Heart, and Journey. Each performance delivers powerhouse vocals, soaring harmonies, passion, and precision. Oh, yeah. Here it comes. That's right. Are you ready, lads and lasses? Because the Pirates of the Pacific Festival is coming to town here this weekend, coming up on the 7th, 8th, and 9th. On the 7th, it's noon to 8. On the 8th, it's 10 to 8. And on the 9th, it's 10 to 6. Vendors, live music on two stages, reenactors, food, beer gardens, bars, kids' activities, and, of course, pirates with cannons. The whole grass area this year is going to be just filled with, like, we have a blacksmith down there, all kinds of pirate stuff. Yeah, back in the day, Renaissance stuff. It looked like you're going back in time down there on the in the grassy knoll, as we call it, the grassy field. And hey, like always, you are invited to come down there all dressed up. Hey, and Gold Beach Visitor Center is having a pet food drive here happening. It started on August 1st and is running all the way to August 31st. You can visit the Gold Beach Visitor Center, located at 94080 Shirley Lane up there in Gold Beach, any day between 9 a.m. and 3:30 p.m. Bring in cat slash kitten and dog slash puppy dry or wet food or other items like pine sol, that's a good one, blankets, cat or dog toys, treats, leashes, paper towels, brush, pet shampoo, beds, you get the idea. And you bring in something and guess what? You're going to receive a beautiful glass float. All donations go to the Wild Rivers Animal Rescue, so it's a good cause for the paws. Ha ha. Elk Valley Casino is presenting Comedy Night with Angie Bloomfield. This will be happening on August 15th at 8 p.m. Doors open 7:30 p.m. Show starts at 8 p.m. Tickets in advance at the Points Club booth. Tickets online at etix.com or on the day of the show. Oh, and you must be 21 or older to be able to go have some fun there. And Lucky 7 Casino is presenting the 27th annual PPA Benefit Car Show. This is happening August 15th, 8 a.m. to 2 p.m. Cars, trucks, motorcycles, 4x4s. There'll be some food, music, and hey, t-shirts. That's what it said, t-shirts. Hey, and BH Adventures, a weight travel club car wash, will be at Les Schwab Tire parking lot on the 16th, 11 a.m. to 3 p.m., washing cars. This is by donations only. All proceeds benefit local students attending a marine science trip to Florida. And then Brookings Harbor Blood Drive at the Star of the Sea Catholic Church, located at 820 Old Country Road, will be having a blood drive on the 24th, noon to 5, and on the 25th, it'll be 10:30 a.m. to 3:30 p.m. And now we got some time for our PSAs. The Checo Public Library is presenting Beyond 250. This is going on still. This is a great thing. I went and did it, and I'm telling all my friends to go do it, too. Whether you've lived here for a long time or a short time, they are seeking storytellers for a local oral history project. Anyone who has ever called Brookings home, whether past or present, you can sign up and interview. Just call 541-469-7738. And then the Curry County Master Gardener Association is having that plant clinic at the Checo Community Library. It's going on now through the 29th, 10 a.m. to 1 p.m. That's every third Monday of the month. You bring your gardening questions to the Master Gardeners, and there you go. For information on that, you can call 541-247-6672, extension 7. Hey, yeah, and then we got the Coastline Dance happening at Del Norte Recreation Gym, located at 1009 H Street, Crescent City, Tuesday and Thursdays, 10:30 a.m. to 11:15 a.m. is absolute beginner. 11:15 is noon is beginner. Noon to 1 p.m. is intermediate. And there's a $2 donation, and you can contact Gene at 541-251-8998 if you would like to know more about that. Yeah, Monarch Gardens, located at 984 Parkview Drive in Brookings, got a dementia support group every third Thursday of the month, 3 p.m., a compassionate space to process your emotions. 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You do not have to have received hospice services before to participate. 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For more info on that, you can call 541-469-0405. Cascadia Pickleball Zone presenting an hour of pickleball yoga. Mondays, it's at 11 a.m. Tuesdays, it's 5:30 p.m. Wednesdays, it's 10:15 a.m. Thursdays, they've got some infrared yoga at 4 p.m. and 5:30 p.m. And then Fridays, it's 10:15 a.m. And then also on Fridays at 11:30 a.m., it's aerial. So there you go. Anybody that knows about yoga knows what I just said. KCIW Soapbox Series. KCIW is giving folks a chance to speak their mind on a show called the KCIW Soapbox. Basically, KCIW is offered 2 minutes of airtime to anyone who has something to say. There are a few rules, of course. No cussing, no slandering, or no advertising. But other than that, folks can share what's on their mind. Come in and say something nice. The studio is open every Wednesday from 2 to 3 for people to come in and record. And then Legends Arcade is presenting Trading Card Game Night every first Wednesday of the month, 5 to 8 p.m. Magic the Gathering, Yu-Gi-Oh, Pokemon, and more. You can sling spells, summon monsters, trade, or battle with local players. And then Game Night at the Whimsical Griffin, located at 615 Checo Avenue by the Redwood Theater, Tuesdays and Fridays, 5 to 9 p.m., Magic the Gathering, Dungeons and Dragons, and board games. And then Meals on Wheels, volunteers needed. Hey, if you'd like to do something that'll make you and those you help very happy, if you'd like to do something to help give back to the community you love, hey, if you'd like to help out your fellow human beings, then Meals on Wheels, they looking for you. By delivering a hot meal to those who are home-ridden, you not only help someone who is hungry, but you also bring a bit of kindness into their lives, a friendly face for them to see every day, and social contact they may not have otherwise. There are 3 routes that deliver hot meals to about 60 seniors on a daily basis. Each route takes about 1.5 hours. You can volunteer by the day, the week, bi-weekly, bi-monthly, even if it is just one day a week, one day a month, whatever works for you. Every little bit helps. If you're interested in helping in this great cause for the community, you can contact Meals on Wheels via the Checo Activity Center, 541-469-6822. And Brookings Harbor Boy Scouts of America, scouting for new troop members always. Boys and girls are invited. Troop 32 and 4032 are now accepting new scouts, as well as adults interested in volunteering. Scouts are able to join the troops from 5th grade to age 17. Adults are able to volunteer as long as they are over 21 years old, are able to pass the background check, and willing to spend about an hour and a half completing a youth protection training course. They meet at Scout Hall 7 to 8:30 p.m. every Monday night, except on holidays. You can meet the troops and learn more about what the Scouts do in the community. Scout Hall is located at 414 Azalea Park Road in Brookings. Troop 32 Scoutmaster is Mark Hagland, 541-661-2749. And Troop 4032, a Scoutmaster, Rebecca Wilson, 707-951-3647. Yeah, and I just figure, Junior, my grandson, he's 5th grade, or he just had 5th grade last year, 11, so he'll probably get interested in the Scouts. Oh, I say about, it goes 5th to 17 years old. Yeah, he'll probably, about 18, he'll probably get interested in it. And I'll be paying, miss the whole dadgum thing, because I've been trying to get him to join, because I want to volunteer and have some fun with him. Oh, well. There we go. Hey, that's it. I got the Flying Fickle Fiender, Pate, and I'm all done today for this Monday. So I'm going to bring this show to an end. Thanks to our producers, Tony and Tom, for helping us bring our show to the airwaves. We appreciate all our listeners. And thank you for tuning in to the Insider Report each week. And we hope it helps you plan your next adventure. Most of the info in this week's show came from the pages of the Insider of Southern Oregon Entertainment newspaper. And you can read more by going to insiderofsouthernoregon.com. Where you also find the Insider Report, you'll find links to all the events, you'll find all kinds of stuff in there. And it's really cool, when you turn the pages, you can hear the page turning. I love the way Michelle Ramos did that for us. She's awesome, yes indeed. So hey, until next week, this is Bruce Ellis. I am signing off, so please support local businesses and spread the love and the peace every chance you get. And hey, we'll see you out there. Bam!

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1: This is Alan Journey from Southern Oregon Climate Action Now, bringing you the Climate Capsule, a weekly commentary about climate change and what we can do to address it. Today's topic is the warming slowdown. Globally, 2010 was the hottest year on record. In the continental United States, 2012 beat the previous record by over a degree Fahrenheit. But still, the climate deniers claim a slowdown in global warming. The reality is that global temperature has increased over 2 degrees Fahrenheit since the 18th century, with over one of these occurring since 1970. Every year in the 1980s was hotter than the 20th century average, then every year in the 1990s was hotter than the 1980s average, and every year this century has been hotter than the 1990s average. Since global data began to show a temperature increase, the same climate change skeptics have selected short sequences of years when the general upward trend has not been so evident and claimed a slowdown. Each time they have offered this claim, the climbing trend has returned to demonstrate the absurdity of their claim. The current claim is based on an apparent slowdown in the rate of global warming since 1998, compared to the trend since 1970. The same deniers who argued 20 or 30 years were insufficient to discern a pattern now claim 10 years are adequate. This denier tactic is wrong for several reasons. One, no climate scientist ever claimed each year must be hotter than the year before. The scientific focus is upon the long-term trend, clearly still upward. Two, the deniers always start with 1998 because it was an unusually hot year globally. This was in part because it was a powerful El Niño year. Had 1998 been typical of the trend of the period, their claim of a slowdown would have no credibility. 3. We know that recent warming in the Arctic has been much greater than warming in temperate and tropical regions, yet there are few weather stations in that region. A recent analysis revealed that had there been an appropriate number of records from the Arctic, the recent trend would be indistinguishable from the previous decades. 4. Over 90% of the energy trapped by our greenhouse gases ends up in our oceans. Because of the physical properties of water, water absorbs energy without heating rapidly. But the oceans continue to warm. As land animals, we focus on atmospheric temperature and often totally miss the big picture. Despite claims to the contrary, global warming continues unabated. Recorded in the studios of KSKQ Ashland, Oregon, this has been the Climate Capsule. I'm Alan Journey from Southern Oregon Climate Action Now. Please visit our website at socan.eco, where you can learn more about SOCAN, our projects and activities.
2: 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I'm your host and producer, Dan Roberts. 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In today's edition, you'll hear reports from Germany's Radio Deutsche Welle, France 24, and Radio Havana, Cuba. We'll begin with Germany's Radio Deutsche Welle. The wildfires in France, Spain, and Italy have been the major topic in European news. A few notes. A hectare is about 2.5 acres, and 40 degrees centigrade is 104 degrees Fahrenheit. First, a brief summary of the situation in France and Spain. Spanish Prime Minister Pedro Sanchez directly blamed human-induced global warming for the climate emergency. Hundreds of thousands of people have been evacuated. An excerpt of an interview with Jan Philip Scholz, a correspondent in Valencia, Spain. then excerpts of an interview with Stephen Pine, an American fire historian. He discusses whether these fires are unprecedented, and as climate change worsens, will the fires get worse? He argues that humanity has created a new age of fire, a Pyrocene era. He points out how we could mitigate the increasing danger, mainly to stop warming the planet, and how we are living on the land. Much of the world that is burning now has always been in fire-prone areas. He talks about the living nature of fire. Germany's Radio Deutsche Welle.
3: Well, thousands of firefighters across France and Spain are battling massive wildfires sweeping through both countries since last week. The blazes have triggered one of the continent's biggest evacuation efforts since the Second World War, with around 375,000 people forced from their homes. Now emergency crews are facing what seems an impossible deadline.
4: It's a race against time. Firefighting crews are working around the clock to battle blazes that continue to rage through France and Spain. They're hoping to make progress in halting the spread of the wildfires before a forecast surge in temperatures this week, which could make fighting the flames even more difficult. In the southwestern French region of Gironde, the fire has already burned an area four times the size of Paris. The fires are also threatening the city of Bordeaux. Thousands of firefighters are on the ground, supported by aircraft dropping water and flame retardants. Around a dozen countries have provided planes, helicopters, firefighters, and other assistance, including Germany. Though some fires have stabilized, others continue to burn out of control, scorching tens of thousands of hectares and forcing hundreds of thousands of people to flee. Visiting affected areas, Spanish Prime Minister Pedro Sanchez directly blamed global warming for the crisis.
5: In any case, what is certainly true is that the climate emergency, this sustained and systematic increase in temperatures that we're seeing every year, is exponentially driving up the spread and intensity of the fires we are suffering. And we're seeing increasingly similar patterns in the fires across our entire country.
4: The fires have left a massive trail of destruction across forests and communities. For many of the hundreds of thousands of evacuated people, there will be no quick return home.
3: All right, we want to go now to Valencia, Spain, where our correspondent Jan-Philip Schultz is standing by. Jan-Philip, what is the situation there right now?
6: Well, the situation here is still quite tense. The hotspot at the moment is around 30, 40 kilometers north of here in the area of Castellón. Like I said, like 30 kilometers north of the city of Valencia, where I'm at the moment. Around 7,000, 8,000 hectares of land have been burned there already. 20,000 people have been evacuated. The area of burnt land is still smaller than what we have seen, for example, in Bordeaux or in the region around Madrid. But what is really quite unusual here is that so many people have been affected in such a short period of time. They have to be evacuated. They have to be confined in some cases. Some local authorities just told us that they were able to use what they call a window of opportunity last night and in the early morning hours, where the temperatures were a little bit cooler, but they still stress that the fires in the region are not controlled. And the bad news is that the weather forecast is not very favorable. There might be another heat wave approaching and some heavy winds as well.
3: DW correspondent Jan-Philip Schultz in Valencia, Spain tonight.
7: Now, some have called these blazes unprecedented, but are they really? Wildfires have become an unfortunately common reality of European summers now, and as man-made climate change continues, are they going to get worse? I'm joined now by the world's foremost expert on the history of fire and humanity's relationship to it. He's also the author of the book Undying Fire, A Fire History of Europe, in addition to many other works on the subject. Stephen Pine, thank you very much for joining me. So authorities in France are saying that the wildfires are unlike anything that they have ever seen in the country before. From what you've seen reported, are the French wildfires really at the level that we can call unprecedented for Europe?
8: Well, I think they're unprecedented for certainly recent decades. I try to avoid the word unprecedented. I would say they're historic. They may be monumental, but unprecedented. Europe has had fires since the Neolithic. The story has been one of fire embedded in an agricultural landscape. And you get wildfires when those landscapes, that agricultural landscape, is no longer being tended because of war or famine or plague, whatever. So we have a different setting, sort of promoting, contributing to these kinds of fires. And they look a lot different, but I would not. So in that sense, they are unprecedented, but I would say historic. They're dangerous, they're tragic.
7: So let's keep our focus on the history of it for a second. You've argued that humanity has created a new age of fire, a Pyrocene era. What exactly do you mean by that?
8: Well, I think we are replacing the serial ice ages that have dominated Earth history for the last 2.5 million years, the Pleistocene, with a fire equivalent. We've been in an interglacial for the last 10 or 12,000 years, but I think through a series of sort of nudges and tweaks, humanity has been altering the conditions that would permit the ice to return, and we are replacing it with a sort of fire equivalent. So changes in sea level, mass migrations, mass extinctions, biogeographic shifts, climate change, all these sort of features of ice ages are now, we can find analogs in fire. So I think that when we talk about adapting to fire, yeah, there are different levels, different scales at work, but I think ultimately we're talking about adapting to a fire age.
7: So if I understand you correctly, managing blazes like this will just become part of humanity's relationship with nature moving forward. Do you think we're prepared for that?
8: Well, I hope we don't continue to do this. There are a lot of mitigations that can apply. Ultimately, we have to rein in our capacity to warm the planet, and that means shutting down fossil fuel combustion. But a lot of that's locked in. We're going to be dealing with it for a long time. There are lots of things we can do. It's really one of many paradoxes that are going on is that these really large damaging fires, fires that even threaten or get into communities, even cities, are a pathology of the developed world. I mean, this is something, those places that have the most science, the most technology, the greatest wealth, the most fire expertise in a way, are the ones that are being clobbered. So there is something fundamentally wrong with how we are living on the land. We have not considered fire in all of its manifestations, not really appreciated what's going on. It's something that's been treated as a seasonal phenomenon, not something that's systemic. We react to it as an emergency instead of thinking about it as a problem of how we live on the land, what the landscape looks like. I mean, how did Europeans, particularly in the Mediterranean, survive for thousands of years in an extremely fire-prone area? Now it's ramped up, of course, by global warming, but it's always been fire prone. How did they do it? Well, they did it by cultivation, taming nature, taming fire, living within it, within those constraints. We've removed all of that, part of our conversion to a fossil biomass society, if you will. We found alternatives, and now it turns out that fire isn't going away, and we've made it worse. We've taken our best friend, our ancient companion, and made it our worst enemy. I think it's very common for people to attribute kind of living qualities to these fires, that they're a beast, or to personify them. I try to avoid personifying, but it is an interesting question whether fire can be regarded as alive. And there are people, serious observers, who believe that's appropriate. My sense is it sort of depends on what you mean by life. I think of fire as kind of a virus. It's not itself living, but it requires the living world to spread, to propagate. It's completely dependent on, it's different than, say, hurricanes or ice storms or other floods, all of which are substances. Fire is a reaction, and it cannot exist apart from the living world. Life created the oxygen, life creates the fuel in the form of humans, life supplies most of the ignition. So it occupies a kind of nether world, living and not living, which makes it a very interesting phenomenon. There are a lot of things we can do, a lot of little things you can do to prevent some of the worst damages. Ultimately, we have to wrestle the global warming and climate change issue.
7: That was fire historian Stephen J. Pine.
2: Those excerpted interviews were from Germany's Radio Deutsche Welle, which may be heard at a combined audio-video website, dw.com, as well as on YouTube at their channels called DW News and DW Documentary. They're also available at most podcast sites, as is the Shortwave Report. I highly recommend listening to the complete interview with fire historian Stephen Pine, which is entitled France and Spain's Wildfires is the Worst Yet to Come. If that subject is of interest to you, I would also recommend a book by Gaston Bachelard entitled The Psychoanalysis of Fire. On to France 24. Last week, I covered the huge confrontation by East Indian youth who called themselves the Cockroach Movement. They have called a truce after the Minister of Education resigned. Trump pardoned former right-wing President Juan Orlando Hernandez of Honduras in December for allowing shipments of 400 tons of cocaine to the United States. He returned to Honduras this week. The death toll in Venezuela from massive earthquakes a month ago has risen to 5,500, with many thousands of people unaccounted for. France 24.
9: India's government spokesperson says youth protesters have agreed to end protests after talks. It follows the resignation of India's education minister after weeks of demonstrations that demanded his removal. This over alleged leaks in some of the country's most competitive entrance exams that caused an outrage among students. Called the Cockroach Movement, it started as a call for education reforms, but has grown into a broader protest over unemployment, government accountability, and economic opportunities. Well, joining us for more on that is Andrew Hillier from our International Affairs Desk. So, Andy, the Cockroach Party has now come forward and confirmed that the protests are indeed ending. Is this the end of the movement or the beginning of perhaps more changes to come?
10: Well, I think the protesters will certainly hope that this is the beginning of more changes to come, even though they are declaring this as a victory now as things stand. Let's just walk you through the latest developments, because there is a lot that has happened today. So as you mentioned there, leaders of this youth movement, this social media-driven movement known as the Cockroach Janta Party, have said that they are ending the protests in New Delhi. Now, they say the government has accepted all of their demands. Of course, this coming after India's education minister resigned. A key demand of the protesters, again, this, of course, sparked by a string of irregularities in what are essentially life-changing exams, specifically allegations that entrance exams to prestigious medical schools had been leaked and sold. And that is what led to calls for an overhaul of the education system, the resignation of the education minister. Now, of course, that he has resigned, leaders of the movement say that after a fresh round of talks, their demands have been met. And it's worth also reminding viewers that this is a very rare challenge to India's Prime Minister, Narendra Modi. Remember, of course, tens of thousands of students have been out on the streets. Modi is not a leader who tends to be swayed by protest movements. Critics have accused him of cracking down on dissent and on the opposition. And you have had essentially opposition politicians coming out in support of this movement. So essentially a big challenge to Modi's power. Remember, these voters are critical for the future. And Modi, he's already

0: Shortly after leaving office, Hernandez had been extradited to the U.S. to face charges of drug trafficking. In 2024, he was found guilty of helping Latin American cartels to smuggle more than 500 tons of cocaine into the U.S. and sentenced to 45 years in prison. But last December, Hernandez was abruptly pardoned by U.S. President Donald Trump. The reprieve came just days before Honduras's latest election, in which Trump was supporting Hernandez's conservative ally, Nasri Asfura. Asfura would go on to win amid what left-wing politicians called foreign election interference by Washington. Hernandez himself claiming Trump's support exonerates him.
1: A minute of silence in Caracas at 6:04 p.m., the exact time the disaster struck. The pause to honor the victims of the twin earthquakes that hit Venezuela 1 month ago. According to the latest official toll, more than 5,500 people have died and thousands more remain missing, buried under the rubble. But recovery operations are gradually giving way to a new phase of activity focused on humanitarian aid, debris removal, and reconstruction. To assist in these efforts, the IMF has released $346 million in funding. The UN is also on the ground and calling for action.
2: The scales of the disaster means that the needs remain very high. UNFPA requires $10 million US dollars to expand its response. Today, we have only received 40% of what we need.
1: According to the Venezuelan government, more than 17,000 people are homeless, and many lack access to running water or sanitation facilities. The country's executive vice president, Delcy Rodriguez, has pledged to provide 4,000 homes to those affected by the disaster this year and 10,000 homes by 2027.
3: 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I'm truly grateful for donations. 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We will conclude with Radio Havana, Cuba. Cuban President Miguel Díaz-Canel thanked the Mexican people for their support of Cuba as it struggles under U.S. blockades and sanctions. In the occupied West Bank, Israeli settlers torched two mosques during recent raids, which included the detention of 70 and the killing of four Palestinians. The U.S. House of Representatives passed a $1.5 trillion budget for the Department of War. The bill includes a permanent integration of the U.S. and Israeli military defense technologies and future defense cooperation. Radio Havana, Cuba.
4: Miguel Díaz-Canel, first secretary of the Central Committee of the Communist Party of Cuba and president of the Republic, thanked the Mexican people for their expressions of support for the island during the march held on Sunday in Mexico City to commemorate July 26th, National Rebellion Day. The president acknowledged on social media that the mobilization that took place on Paseo de la Reforma, commemorating the 73rd anniversary of the attacks on the Moncada and Carlos Manuel de Céspedes barracks, an event that marked the beginning of the process that culminated in the triumph of the Cuban Revolution in 1959. Thousands of people marched from the Emiselio de Juarez monument to the former site of the U.S. Embassy, where they demanded the lifting of the economic, commercial, and financial blockade imposed by Washington against Cuba. In the occupied West Bank, Israeli settlers torched two mosques in the recent wave of violent attacks on several Palestinian towns and villages. One resident in Qusra said, "This is a religious crime. It is a moral crime. There are thieves

0: And you can call them with all of the bad descriptions, because there is no human being on this planet that torches a religious place. This comes as Israeli military forces detained over 70 Palestinians in raids over the past several days in occupied West Bank. The arrests and attack on the mosques followed the killing of at least 4 Palestinians in the town of Tal on Friday, when Israeli settlers and soldiers opened fire on residents attempting to protect their homes. 2 Israeli soldiers were also killed. Francesca Albanese, the UN Special Rapporteur on the occupied Palestinian territories, has condemned the Israeli settlers and their attacks as pogroms against defenseless civilians. As much of the world draws a line in the sand with Israel over its genocide in Gaza, the United States nears unchecked collaboration. When the U.S. House of Representatives narrowly passed a $1.5 trillion budget for the Department of War this week, the bill included a controversial provision that would permanently integrate U.S. and Israeli military tech advances in a way that would, as Israeli Prime Minister Benjamin Netanyahu put it, turn Israel from a foreign aid recipient to a full-scale partner with the United States. Howdy, partner. Future presidents, under this provision passed by Congress this last week, will not be able to simply withdraw it from a project. A new president could come in after Donald Trump, and he would not be able to do anything with this new Defense Authorization Act. It is a legislation that Trump says is needed to fund all of the Pentagon's operations in the year to come. $1.5 trillion. But the U.S.-Israeli war on Iran, resuming with ferocity, and the deaths of 18 U.S. soldiers so far, at least those are the ones that they have admitted have been killed, more than 400 wounded, the bill is now stalled in the Senate, although it passed the House. While it's par for the course for lawmakers in both parties to push back against some of the elements, this year, one particular section has attracted attention: a framework for expanding U.S.-Israeli military ties by entrenching Israeli technology within the U.S. defense supply chain in a way that would shield it from any annual budgeting process in Congress. A bipartisan amendment in the House from Democratic Congressman Ro Khanna and Republican Congressman Thomas Massey to strip the bill of Section 219 failed to pass last week, but it did garner more than 100 Democratic votes. Ultimately, the defense budget passed in the lower chamber with the provision intact. Its vote was 216 to 212. The United Nations Special Rapporteur on the Occupied Palestinian Territories says that the removal of International Criminal Court Chief Prosecutor Karim Khan cannot be read in isolation from the campaign to overturn the arrest warrant against Israeli Prime Minister Benjamin Netanyahu. Khan's removal lines up very neatly with the fight to neutralize Netanyahu's arrest warrant. Coincidence is not a luxury international law can no longer afford. Francesca Albanese, an Italian attorney who is the special rapporteur for the occupied Palestinian territories, said that the report cited a senior Israeli official saying that the SAR oversaw a dedicated task force and employed intensive diplomatic efforts aimed at securing Khan's removal from office. Khan's decision to seek arrest warrants for Netanyahu and former Defense Minister Yoav Gallant in May of 2024 for alleged war crimes in Gaza has unleashed a ferocious campaign of threats and sanctions on him and those supporting the court's work on Palestine. Albanese, a human rights lawyer who has held the UN mandate since 2022, was reacting to the vote by ICC member states at a special session in New York of the International Criminal Court to dismiss Khan over alleged misconduct. In March, after Middle East Eye revealed that a panel of 3 judicial experts appointed by a court's own oversight body had unanimously cleared them, Albanese wrote that the pro-apartheid camp is already working to remove him anyway. Those who stand for justice must ensure this attempt fails. Albanese has been sanctioned by the Donald Trump administration days after she published a report naming more than 60 companies that she said were profiting from Israel's occupation of Palestinian territory. Khan was the first ICC official designated under the executive order in February 2025 over the warrants sought for Netanyahu and Gallant. Ever since then, Israel and the United States have targeted the ICC prosecutor, and now they had their way, and they have kicked him off the ICC, the International Criminal Court.
1: 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On shortwave, Cuba may be heard from noon to 1 p.m. at 15140 and from 6 p.m. to midnight at 6000. 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I'm your host and producer, Dan Roberts. 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
4: Nutmeg Junction proudly presents Barnaby Druthers. Barnaby Druthers, London's second favorite detective, investigates mysteries with his intellectual partner, Harper Thorne. 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
5: This is a work of fiction. Any similarities between any parties, living or dead, are completely coincidental.
6: Previously on Barnaby Druthers, we were contacted by a Delaware Beach community as we were asked to investigate the case of the Midnight Phantom of the Boardwalk.
7: You'll be with Cadet Jesse Talridge.
8: Some locals consider the Midnight Phantom to be a protector of the beach. We do not see it in as favorable a light.
9: We were violently and aggressively attacked. We didn't get very far onto the sand ourselves before we were jumped.
10: Midnight Phantom jumped out from behind one of those wooden sheds for rental equipment.
6: A gray luxury vehicle behind us.
5: Still with us. And now for Mr. Wittenhouse.
6: Be prepared for anything, Barnaby. Cadet Jesse Talridge? And now the conclusion, The Midnight Phantom of the Boardwalk, Part 2.
11: Who is it, Jesse?
8: They're private investigators, but what they're doing here, I'm not sure. How or why are you here?
5: Well, as to that, an investigator has his ways, eh, what?
6: We don't have to play coy, Barnaby. We were actually looking for Cole Wittenhouse. Is he here?
8: Cole?
11: What's up?
8: Why were you looking for him?
6: Following a lead. Mr. Wittenhouse, I understand you rented a metal detector last week?
11: Saturday?
6: Yes.
11: Oh, yeah. I returned it.
8: He returned it. Will that be all?
5: Could we ask why you rented it in the first place?
11: I didn't own one.
5: Ah. Slight miscommunication, I'm afraid. My fault entirely. I meant, for what purpose was a metal detector rented?
11: To search for metal?
8: Cole's not going to be interrogated by you. This ends now.
5: Really? Because we have quite a bit to go over.
8: I think you should leave.
6: Jesse, I'm sure things can be sorted out, and that might put your mind at ease.
8: Get out!
5: I understand. Now is not a good time, Cole. If you would like to take my card, I'd be happy to sign it for you.
8: Out!
5: Well then, I suppose a bit of dinner would be appropriate.
6: Quite appropriate.
5: Soft shell crab. What a delight. They do very well culinary-wise in the fish department here in Delaware. I'm sorry you can't partake.
6: My seafood allergies, yes. But I can enjoy the fact that you enjoy it, and the steak is quite satisfactory.
5: I'm assuming the entire meal is being expensed.
6: I've been thinking about that. If Barnaby Druthers' private inquiries becomes more than the occasional dalliance, we may want to invest in acquiring some professional tax guidance.
5: I rather like the idea of an honorarium. It keeps things simple.
6: Except it doesn't, Barnaby. It's still income. And if we treat the investigation as the business that it is, we would even be able to expense what we pay in tolls.
5: A very persuasive argument, Miss Thorne, especially here in Delaware. What food for thought, as it were.
6: That's what you say when you definitely don't want to think about something. Do you think the reason you prefer the amateur honorarium method is because if you engaged in a truly professional enterprise, you might fail? Or rather, that failure might have more serious consequences?
5: I believe you are phrasing your working hypothesis in the form of a question to me.
6: You can't take the scientific method out of the girl. You didn't answer my question or refute my hypothesis.
5: Fortunately, failure is not a part of my working vocabulary. But I wonder if fear of failure is a burden for one person alone to bear, if only one person's name is on the business card.
6: Interesting hypothesis. Food for thought.
5: Saved by the bell, as it were.
6: The attorneys of the victims of the Midnight Phantom from the first night sent over a link to a shared drive. Photos and videos, presumably after the attack. Come over here and let's check out what they sent.
12: Weird one, this 10, guys. Got jumped on the boardwalk.
6: That's Chad.
5: Of course it is.
12: Trey got the worst of it. I mean, like, I'm a lover, not a fighter. The Chad fanatics know that for sure. You know, but my man Trey, he got hit hard.
13: Shut up, Chad.
14: I'm driving. I don't want to be distracted.
12: Sure, right. Safety first, right? Chad fanatics? But like, hey, what is your name?
14: Madison. Now, can you shut that off, please?
12: Okay. This is Chad signing off, guys. Remember to like, share, and subscribe.
6: Her name's not on the report, but clearly that Madison is the random volunteer who drove those guys home. Her name's not on the police report or in social media comments.
5: One would think one might toot one's own horn after being so generous as to drive some victims home, wouldn't you say? Isn't that what social media is for?
6: Some might not. If she wasn't a witness, she wouldn't be listed on the report either.
5: I'd like to ask our official contact, Jesse Talridge, about her, but it seems we're persona non grata with her.
6: The officer who wrote the report was someone named Hartley. We should reach out to him next.
5: Quite right. But can we see that video bit one more time?
6: If you must.
12: Weird one this 10, guys. Got jumped on the boardwalk. Trey got the worst of it. I mean, like, I'm a lover, not a fighter. The Chad fanatics know that for sure. You know, but my man Trey, he got hit hard.
13: Shut up, Chad.
14: I'm driving. I don't want to be distracted.
12: Sure, right. Safety first, right? Chat fanatics? But like, hey, what is your name?
14: Madison. Now, can you shut that off, please?
12: Okay. This is Chad signing off, guys. Remember to like, share, and subscribe.
5: I believe I recognize her from a photograph. You run a tight ship at the beach, Officer Hartley, I must say.
13: We maintain an active presence here, yes.
6: If someone were to attempt to go on the beach, how long do you think it would take for them to be discovered by patrol?
13: It depends. We actively monitor the situation.
5: If there was a distraction, say, a midnight phantom scenario, that's fewer patrols to the beach, yes?
13: It couldn't make too much of a difference. We would have coverage. Then again, that night we were also investigating a theft at a jewelry store.
6: Can you tell us about that, Officer Hartley?
13: It's still an active investigation.
6: As part of the investigation, would you have requested a list of all employees at the bank?
13: Yes, but again, it's an active investigation.
5: But as we are also engaged in an active investigation ourselves on behalf of the business association, which includes the jeweler, you would allow us access to that list, because I believe our agreement with them allows us access to all pertinent information.
13: If we have the paperwork confirmed, that it wouldn't be a problem.
6: Getting back to the first night of the Midnight Phantom, there was a break-in at a jeweler's, but the theft received less press than the Midnight Phantom. Interesting.
13: We increased law enforcement presence that night. We blanketed the area.
5: Of course you did. I doubt anyone could have gotten in or out without your knowledge.
6: The second night, you wrote the report with Jonathan Ross, who stated he had an encounter with the Midnight Phantom. Can you tell us about that?
13: I was on patrol and stopped him as he was coming up the path from the beach.
5: So he was no longer actively trespassing on the beach itself, meaning he wasn't on the sand?
13: He was still trespassing with a metal detector when I stopped him. That's when he made the claim about the Midnight Phantom attacking him.
6: And did you see this other party? The Midnight Phantom?
13: No. We searched. There was evidence of some digging. I mean, more than usual. I assume he may have done that himself. You know, some folks, if they hear about something like a Midnight Phantom, maybe they use it to deflect blame from themselves.
6: Do you think he made it up?
13: His equipment was wet. He may have dropped it, but I tend to think something happened. But he consented to his bag being searched. There was nothing in it. I wrote everything in the report.
6: What can you tell us about Jessie Tolleridge?
13: The cadet? She's new. Good kid. Why?
6: Was she on duty with you on Saturday?
13: No, she was off. But she was working the Friday night, though. Look, if you're thinking she's the Midnight Phantom, she couldn't be. Her time was logged on Friday. She's not the Midnight Phantom.
6: Which one?

0: Imitation is the sincerest form of flattery.
1: Thank you, Mr. Wilde.
0: I was just paraphrasing the great one. What he actually wrote was, imitation is the sincerest form of flattery that mediocrity can pay to greatness. But I don't think we're dealing with anything mediocre here.
1: Most assuredly not.
0: I take that back slightly. The teenage version of the Midnight Phantom this afternoon was rather pedestrian. 2 out of 5 stars.
1: Generous, Barnaby. I'd give it 1.5.
0: Brutal to a fault, Miss Thorne. Just so you are aware, I found a match on this list of employee names. First name, at least, but assuming the last name will match as well.
1: Solving mystery is like sculpting a statue out of marble. We chip away and chip away until there before us is the statue of David.
0: In all his glory, such as it is.
1: There's a reason the Midnight Phantom wears all black at night.
0: Won't be easily spotted at night.
2: It would seem there is more we can learn from Cole Wittenhouse and Cadet Jesse Towridge.
1: That's where we're headed right now. We're not the only ones here.
0: I believe that may be just-

0: What do we do now?
1: Wait. There's Jessie Talleridge coming out of the apartment.
0: Should we confront her?
1: Wait.
2: Hand them over.
3: I'm in law enforcement.
2: You're not calling law into this.
1: I am. I'm texting Hartley.
2: The jewels. They're in the purse.
3: You'll never know, will you? Now back off! I'm warning you.
2: No, I am warning you.
3: Now I've got you. Let's see who you are. Midnight Phantom, who are you?
1: Her name is Madison Polk. She's an employee at the jeweler in town. Barnaby, Ross is attempting to get away. Take my keys.

0: What are you doing here?
1: I'm here to catch the Midnight Phantom.
0: I did the job for you.
1: You caught one Midnight Phantom, not all of them. Officer Hartley.
2: All right. Who wants to start talking first?

0: This is one way to see Delaware. At high speed, that's probably not recommended. Interesting how the tables have turned, Mr. Ross. Now it is you who have the tail. It's not so easy to get away, is it? Getting into a more populated area. But you're not losing me today, Mr. Ross. It appears he is not a big believer in turn signals or stop signs. But I am, especially with pedestrians beginning to cross the roadway. Go ahead and cross. I'll remain here.
1: Thank you.
0: I lost Jonathan Ross, and I'm okay with that.
2: All right, Cadet. You've made your report.
1: It's not the full story, Officer Hartley.
2: You've got something to add? All right. What is it?
1: It's not the story of the Midnight Phantom. It's the story of the three Midnight Phantoms. The case began with the theft. On the first night, there was a theft at a jeweler. You'll find Madison Polk is an employee of the jeweler who buried the stolen loot on the beach. Ross dressed in black and wore a mask to cover his features. Ross could not locate the buried treasure, and when revelers attempted to enter the beach, he tried to chase them away and eventually attacked them, creating more of a distraction. Madison acted as a random passerby and volunteered to drive those revelers home to allow Ross more time to find the items, but by then he was unsuccessful.
2: That only explains the first Midnight Phantom.
1: That night, Ross and Madison were spotted by someone who was there on the boardwalk, someone tasked with the duty to keep an eye out, to notice the unusual, especially that night. Someone like Cadet Jesse Tallridge.
3: I'm not liking where this is going. You better...
2: Let her talk, Cadet. Please, continue.
1: Jesse instructed Cole Wittenhouse to rent a metal detector to search the beach the following night. But Ross arrived too with his new metal detector. This time, it was Jessie dressed all in black, covering her features in a mask, who chased Ross off the beach. Jessie was the second Midnight Phantom.
3: You can't prove it!
1: That remains to be seen.
2: What else would you like to say?
1: Ross and Madison were not successful in reacquiring the jewels. They believed whoever acted as the second Midnight Phantom had found them. Barnaby reached out to Ross in our investigation lead. Ross followed us here this afternoon, and he contacted Madison Polk, returning here tonight. Since Ross had already come into contact with Jesse the night before, it was Madison who would make contact, dressed in black, with a mask covering her face. She became the third Midnight Phantom. It was their belief Jesse had the jewels. Madison even believed they were right now in Jesse's purse. But what you do with that information as you conduct your official investigation, Officer Hartley, is up to you. That is the story of the three Midnight Phantoms.

0: Miss Thorne. Enjoy your jog along the boardwalk.
1: Indubitably. They caught Ross last night, probably soon after you stopped chasing him.
0: That's edifying. Nothing in the paper, but the newsprint is usually behind.
1: You made the right decision not to follow him.
0: I knew it was a temporary loss, so in reality, it was not a failure.
1: Indeed.
0: Did they charge Jesse Towridge and Cole Wittenhouse?
1: It's my understanding Jesse may be on administrative leave during an investigation.
0: Did they find the jewels?
2: Not yet, but we'll find them.
1: Chief Candace Brill.
2: You're still here in our lovely Delaware Beach community, I see?
0: That we are. Thank you for your concern. By the by, you wouldn't happen to have any other cadets who will be our contact while we're here. The previous choice was not so successful.
2: I don't think your services are needed here any further to require another point of contact. But if you ever do, you'll probably deal with Hartley.
1: He's a good man.
2: That he is. Cadet Towridge denied all involvement, but her boyfriend admitted to looking unsuccessfully for the jewels that night. They have yet to be recovered.
1: Could they still be buried somewhere on the beach?
2: Possibly. We have charged Madison Polk and Jonathan Ross. You may be called to testify if they don't take a plea.
0: We would be delighted to be of service. Please do not hesitate to contact us if we are needed. My card. The association will honor our honorarium, I trust.
1: I see no reason why they would not.
0: Perhaps we should add an additional $6 to the honorarium to cover the tolls. Perhaps not. Perhaps we should just look into some professional business and tax advice.
1: If the Druthers Private Investigations Agency is to make a go of things professionally, we could use that kind of help.
0: Druthers and Thorne Private Investigation Agency. That will look good on the new business cards.
1: Somewhere in suburban Delaware, a young child emptied the bucket they had brought to the beach and explored the treasures discovered under the sand. There were two nickels and a quarter, a set of plastic beads, and a collection of shiny objects of extraordinary value, which she put in the dollhouse so her dolls could enjoy them. For no matter the value that was appraised by the jewelry store's insurance company or the price the store had set when they were placed for display, they were valued even more in the imagination of a child at play.

0: Barnaby Druthers, The Midnight Phantom Part 2 of 2, written, created, and produced by J. Timothy Quirk, directed by A.J. 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Barnaby Druthers of Rhyme and Reason. 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Directed by A.J. Lin. Starring Humphrey Ralston and Robert C. Fullerton. Narrated by Devin Richtmeyer.
1: Lionel Johnson fervently believed Barnaby Druthers agreed to investigate a rather personal and somewhat embarrassing situation on his behalf. He was wrong, of course, as Barnaby was not listening. No one of good conscience could blame Barnaby. Lionel Johnson was a poet with a disturbing penchant for wanting his poems to be heard and admired, so he never lost an opportunity to regale a captive audience with selections from a book of poems he was writing, which he had ingeniously decided to call poems. If brevity is the soul of wit, then Johnson was far from heaven, but it was his audience who felt that they were truly in Satan's sitting room. Such was the case at the Grey Griffin's Club, for after the poet completed his version of Winchester, to strained applause, his plea for assistance in hushed tones to the amateur detective sitting to his right was met with the typical Druthers response of,
2: "Yes, of course. Absolutely."
1: Words chosen to fill any space with the appropriate amount of approbation and goodwill to all. The Grey Griffin's Club was renowned for literary nights that afforded members the opportunity to vigorously discuss the works of prose and poetry no one had any intention of reading. Barnaby discovered he was alone with Johnson in the dining hall, while the other Griffins found discreet ways to politely withdraw to the snooker table or the parlor, where their drinks could rest on the marble side tables that abutted the large, comfortable chairs. Johnson asked his host pointedly what he thought of Sancta Silvarum, and, not knowing at all what he meant, Barnaby responded that he presumed it tasted better with butter.
3: "They say it is derivative. Can you believe it, sir? It sounds nothing like swimming."
1: The poet sighed. Barnaby made a muffled grunt that could always be interpreted as agreement or merely indigestion. The amateur detective was inordinately distracted, for earlier that evening, his mother referred to Hercules defeating the Chimera, in reference to Frost capturing Balfour in Argentina, of course. And Barnaby mused aloud, if it were not Bellerophon. His mother did not prefer to be contradicted in her own home. As his mind wandered during Johnson's third page of Winchester, Barnaby considered that one of the more voluminous tomes on the shelves might set his mind at ease. He stood and begged his leave, stating,
2: "If you'll forgive me, I must retire to the library. There is a bit of research I must conduct."
3: "Wonderful,"
1: Johnson replied.
3: "I will join you."
1: He assumed incorrectly that the research would involve his own issue. There was a distinct odor in the library, and as the door closed, the movement of something inside garnered Johnson's attention. In the northwest corner, in this otherwise prestigious room, a small hut was forged with stacks of books and a map of Great Britain as its roof. Its occupant, an orange-billed, white-feathered duck, waddled out to indicate he was relatively annoyed at the intrusion.
3: "What's that?"
1: cried Johnson.
2: "Oh, Mr. Johnson, that is lunch,"
1: answered Barnaby nonchalantly. Lunch was merely the waterfowl's name, and not a brutal fate awaiting him. Suddenly, finding himself at a loss for words, which was something of a rarity for Johnson, he nodded. Barnaby searched for Bullfinch's mythology as Johnson tried to get his attention.
3: "As to cause of plagiarism, there are those among his friends who believe I have no business writing a poem about this subject. I say the game is fair game, as it were."
2: "What subject?"
3: "Deer."
2: "I beg your pardon?"
3: "Deer. Swinning's In the Meadow may have preceded my work, but one can't claim an entire subject of deer in poetry.
2: Oh dear.
1: Barnaby was only loosely connected with the conversation he was having, but Johnson's crucial point to his plea was otherwise unheard. As it happened, there was a small outcry in the world of poetry, for the acolytes of the acclaimed poet Gerald Lloyd Swinning had taken offence at his use of rhyming the words lawn and fawn. Some claiming it had stepped beyond derivative into the more dangerous category of plagiarism. None of this history had been understood by Barnaby, who, while moving selected books from the shelves to find his copy of Bullfinches, asked Johnson to hold one. It happened to be the Collected Anthology of Poetry and Prose, Volume 3. Johnson believed the collection had a greater meaning other than simply moving it out of Barnaby's way. Johnson brought the volume to a table, sat down, and as he opened it, Lunch the Duck quacked. The sound did not produce the intended effect, as neither of the intruders produced anything to eat, which perturbed the duck to no end. Barnaby ignored the duck completely, for he now held in his hand the proof in writing by a credible source that it was Bellerophon and not Hercules who triumphed over the Chimera, although he granted that Hercules had done quite a bit in his day and had nothing to be ashamed of. Johnson's investigation into the collected anthology proved just as providential, for he discovered one poem from Elizabeth Masterling which used the same rhyme of lawn and fawn, and the date of publication preceded Swinning. It was proof that the rhyme scheme had no greater hold on the imagination than the rhyme of up and cup, and charges against him were unfounded. Believing Barnaby had given him the book, and knowing Johnson would find his solution within its pages, as opposed to simply not having enough hands to hold one book while leafing through another, he gushed with praise.
3: Mr. Druthers, you are a miracle worker.
2: I'm no Bellerophon, sir, but I do what I can.
3: How shall I ever repay you?
1: Johnson thought for a moment and then grinned from ear to ear.
3: I know just the thing. I will give a great poetry recital for you in your honour.
2: Will you?
3: Yes, indeed, sir. Wonderful,
1: rejoiced the poet. The duck quacked once more and sauntered off to his hut to sulk. And thus, Barnaby had inadvertently solved one more case and one more satisfied client to proclaim his praises. The poetry recital in Barnaby's honour is still pending at the time of this writing.

Hello friends, this is Duke McBishnu, one of the members of the Narada Radio Company. Did you know that Stupnagel's coffee now comes in flavors? That's right! Your old standby coffee, Stupnagel's, long famous for its pennies per pot value, plus the fact that it always seems to be available when all the other brands have flown off the shelves, now comes in four delicious flavors. Hazelnut, vanilla, mocha, and French onion. So, wait, did I read that right? Well, yes, that's what it says here. And French onion! So good, so wholesome, so rich, and so, oniony! And it's available at the same price as our original coffee flavor. So remember, that's Stupnagel's coffee, handpicked in the mountains of Brooklyn by Juan Valdez's little brother, Julio. Try some, today.

Nutmeg Junction presents Audio Theater. In this program, we present the continuing adventures of Cosmic Ventures and a special comedy short, Cosmic Ventures Q&A. On board the Puddle Jumper, the Cosmic Ventures crew, Kuiper, Clark, and Sarval, attempt to communicate with beings who take the form of trusted friends and who have important questions requiring answers. Then, the Wicked Witch of the West gets a haircut in the magical Haircutter of Oz, right here on your home for audio theater entertainment.

Cosmic Ventures Q&A, written, created, and produced by J. Timothy Quirk, directed by Kurt Boucher, starring Amanda Yount, Jason Kulas, A.J. Lin, Kurt Boucher, Nicole Boucher, and Lorena Schmidt.

0: Cosmic Gunter to Puddle Jumper, do you read? Captain Clark, are you receiving this transmission? This is Jeeves on board the Cosmic Venture, the vessel outside the barrier surrounding planet X0514 in the Zenith system. The rest of the Cosmic Venture crew, Kuiper Boost, Captain Clark, and Sarval, are on board the Puddle Jumper, the Venture's shuttle. While the Puddle Jumper is orbiting the planet, a large craft has launched from X0514's moon and is approaching them with great speed. They are not receiving my transmissions to warn them. Given the size of the X0514 vessel, it is most probable that the Puddle Jumper's crew is aware of it and are making plans.
1: Status report. What do we know about the ship approaching us?
2: It's big, Clark.
1: I can see that, Kuiper. What else?
3: It's very big, and it's headed this way.
2: Something's happening. An opening is forming on that ship. That doesn't look like the beginning of a docking maneuver, does it?
1: It looks more like a mouth forming in the front of the ship. Are we going to get swallowed by it?
3: The readings do not indicate the oncoming vessel is an organic creature. Beyond that, we have little to go on.
1: Ideas? Plans? Anyone have a plan?
2: The planet's defense system stopped shooting quasar blasts at us, so plan one would be willing to stay where we are, allow the ship to encompass the Puddle Jumper, and see if we can make contact.
1: Other plans?
3: Plan two is to unwillingly stay where we are, and the ship will encompass us anyway.
1: Thanks, Sarval. Good to have alternatives.
2: She's right. We're out of options. We used our remaining fuel reserves to get us into orbit and keep us away from the blasts.
1: All right. We made our choices. We'll have to play the hand we've been dealt. Sarval, are you sending messages of peace and greeting?
3: When I sent them to the planet we were shot at, something must be getting lost in the translation. If we make contact with them in their ship, we can try to offer a greeting then.
2: And then they can shoot us in person.
1: We should have brought sonic cannons. Here we go. Brace for impact!
2: No impact. Just a smooth entry. We're inside. Engaging landing gear.
3: Turning on the outer lamps. Let's see where we are.
1: An empty room. What's the reading show us?
2: I believe we're being scanned.
1: Let's hope whatever their scans are don't kill us in the process. Sarval, any contact with the Venture?
3: Puddle Jumper to Cosmic Venture? Jeeves, do you read? Jeeves, this is Sarval. Please respond.
1: Worth a shot. Do you notice the walls? They're rippling like water. Strange.
2: There's activity. They're pumping something in the room. Can you feel it?
3: Sort of, but I see it. Readings indicate that's oxygen. And they're pressurizing the room to match our environmental controls inside the jumper.
1: I think that means they want to talk. Or lull us into a false sense of security. But let's hope it's to talk.
2: With the technology they're already showing, it leads me to believe if they wanted to cause harm, they would have done so already.
3: The quasar blast wasn't a warm welcome.
1: Must have just been warning shots.
2: Hey!
1: And extraordinary evasive maneuvers by the best pilot in the quadrant.
2: Thank you. I guess if we step outside the jumper, we won't need the suits?
1: I guess you're right, Kuiper. Is everybody ready?
3: Ready as we'll ever be.
1: Open the exit door, Kuiper. Let's meet our hosts.
3: Hello? Peaceful greetings to you. My name is Sarval.
2: No response yet.
1: Maybe they don't know our language. Or maybe they communicate in a different way.
2: Look at the wall. A figure is forming from the wall? Coming towards us.
1: It's bipedal. A human form.
2: translucent, like living glass? Jeeves would love to see this.
3: It's changing its features? It's Jenich?
4: Greetings. You are Sarval.
1: Who is Jenich, Sarval?
3: A friend from school, from my planet. Well, I was thinking about my past before we made it into orbit, and now Jenich is here. How is that possible?
1: If we're already dead, then this is heaven. I'm going to be very disappointed.
4: Why are you here?
3: We are exploring. We seek to trade our wares.
4: Why are you here?
3: I just told you.
4: Do you come in peace?
3: Yes, we come in peace.
4: That is not a full answer.
2: Jenich is changing features.
3: It's not Jenich, it's...
2: Lanes?
5: Greetings, Kuiper Boost.
1: Let me guess. It looks like an old friend from school?
2: Not from my school, but from my home planet. Lanes helped me escape when the conglomerate conquered my world. She was gonna join the Resistance Force.
5: Why are you here?
1: They didn't like our first answer. Try something else.
2: We came in the Puddle Jumper. That's our shuttle. We were approaching your planet when your defense system made it clear you didn't want us to land just yet. So we orbited your world until you made contact. That's why we're here, right now.
5: Do you come in peace?
2: Yes, of course.
5: That is not a full answer.
2: Okay, the Cosmic Ventures is a ship of peace. We only added weapons recently for protection. For defense.
5: The Cosmic Venture?
2: Yes, the Cosmic Venture. That's the vessel outside your barrier. We have a friend on board. Jeeves. We've been attempting to contact him.
0: Cosmic Venture to Puddle Jumper. This is Jeeves. Do you read? Cosmic Venture to Puddle Jumper. Please respond.
1: Sarval, respond to Jeeves. Actually, respond to the communication that sounds like Jeeves. Find out if it is actually him, or if it's just our hosts making it seem like it's Jeeves.
3: How would I find that out?
1: Improvise.
5: Kuiper, why are you here?
2: I'm here because I'm traveling with my friends. I'm not sure we're understanding the meaning behind your question.
5: Your answer is not full.
2: It's shifting again.
1: Changing features. Who will you turn into for me? Captain Zioff? Tsarina Dread?
2: It looks like me? Clark, why are you here?
1: Someone we trust. For Sarval, it was Jenich, school friend. For you, it was the person who saved you. For me, it's you, Kuiper. You're the only one I trust.
2: Captain Clark, why are you here?
1: It is true, we're exploring. We are trading. We are scouting. We represent the Tsardistan conglomerate that rules a vast domain of planetary systems in another galaxy.
2: Do you come in peace, Captain Clark?
1: Our ship, our crew is peaceful. We wish no harm to you or your people.
2: That is not a full answer.
3: Jeeves, this is Sarval. Do you read?
0: Sarval, this is Jeeves. I am receiving your communication. I have attempted to monitor your progress from the Cosmic Venture, but the barrier has not allowed any transmission to get through to you until now.
3: We are in communication with with the beings of this world who are taking the shape of people we know. So Clark needs me to confirm you are who you say you are, Jeeves.
0: How am I to satisfy Captain Clark's inquiry?
3: Tell me something Jeeves would know.
0: I was constructed for the purpose of recording entertainment and was assigned to Kuiper Boost when her ENT number was selected. Shall I tell you the number?
3: That information might still be in my subconscious memory. Tell me something you would know that I would not.
0: While you were approaching the planet, I received communication from Commander Owendoka of the Miatosa ship, who demanded the return of the Cosmic Ventures on behalf of the Tsardistan conglomerate. I declined their request.
3: That's good enough for me. What's your status, Jeeves?
0: Holding position until your return. If I might inquire, when will your return commence?
3: That depends on what happens here.
1: Greetings, Jeeves.
0: Greetings, Captain Clark. I trust you are well.
3: Jeeves, that's not Clark. I'm looking at Clark right now, and he's not speaking to you. You are communicating with our hosts.
0: Most fascinating. The voice signature is identical to that of Captain Clark.
1: Jeeves, why are you here?
0: If I have the pleasure of addressing the beings of this world, hello, I am Jeeves. I am here because my programming defines my actions, and I have followed appropriate protocols in determining my course of action, which has taken me here.
1: Do you come in peace?
0: I am an artificial construct. I do not come in peace or war, as those motivations are not essential parts of the program.
1: Does the cosmic venture come in peace?
0: Ah, calculating. It appears the query is meant to clarify the overall intentions to possibly determine what the best course of action for them will be.
3: Jeeves, be careful how you answer.
4: Sarval, please leave your puddle jumper. I will be asking Jeeves a question. I do not require your interference.
0: I shall be more than happy to comply with your request for information. There is no need for Sarval to exit the craft.
3: It seems that is not acceptable to them. Be careful, Jeeves.
0: I will, Sarval.
1: Jeeves, do you come in peace?
0: I have answered for myself. The crew of the Cosmic Ventures, Kuiper Boost, Sarval, and Captain Clark are peaceful. They do not engage in violence. They have no ill intention toward you or your world or any world they encounter.
1: That is not a full answer.
2: Captain Clark, I will offer you one final attempt for you to fully answer this question. Do you come in peace?
1: Our team comes in peace.
2: It's turning away. I don't like the look of this.
3: What did you say, Clark?
1: I didn't finish. Our team comes in peace, but the Tsardistan conglomerate does not. It is not a peaceful entity. It is a warring empire intent on conquest and total domination. The conglomerate attempts to crush its enemies, but some are fighting a war for their freedom. I stole the ship. I have used the venture to escape the influence of the conglomerate and to take my friends far from danger. But there may be no galaxy far enough away to avoid them.
2: It's stopping.
1: I have no intention to harm you, and don't think I could if I tried. But I am not a peaceful man by nature. I'm not even a very good man. But every day, I get a chance to do a little better. Sometimes it works out. But my friends are good people. That's why I've tried to save them. That's why we're here.
6: We have spoken, cultures.
7: Your shuttle is being recharged.
8: We will journey back to the adventure.
6: We will seek with Captain Clark alone.
2: We're sticking with you, Clark.
3: I think it's okay, Kuiper. He's going to be okay. Let's board the puddle jumper.
0: Cosmic Venture to Puddle Jumper. This is Jeeves. Are you receiving?
2: Jeeves! It's good to hear you.
0: I am pleased to be of service.
2: How is Moshi?
0: Your feline companion is safe, healthy, and disinterested in any meaningful dialogue with me.
3: We're returning to the ship in just a few quanta units. Clark is finishing a discussion with our hosts.
2: I wonder what they're saying.
3: Whatever they're saying, it's kept Clark quiet. That has to be something.
2: Here he comes.
1: Let's go.
2: Docking clamps disengaged. Engines are a go. Thrusters are ready.
3: The mouth is reappearing. They seem to have taken us to the barrier during our visit with them.
1: They'll be lowering the barrier long enough for the puddle jumper to get back to the venture. There's a pocket right there to go through.
2: Thrusters engaged. We're outside their ship.
1: Let's get back on board the venture.

0: Definition of the term extreme?
1: Very extreme. This world is advanced in all areas, including warfare. And to secure the welfare of their sector of the galaxy, they will destroy every living being in our galaxy to protect themselves.
2: Yeah, that's extreme. I think they're probably able to do it.
3: You said we had a choice?
1: Or we could head back to our galaxy and try to stop the conglomerate by any means at our disposal. The only way to ensure we stop the advancement of an empire is to end it. No judgment. This is for real. Everyone has a vote.
2: The conglomerate's really done nothing to Galaxia except open up opportunities, economically, scientifically, and really in all things. Even if some of their decisions were harsh, overall for the sector, they've been a net positive for good. If we communicate back to them that this particular section of this galaxy is off limits, that should suffice. I see nothing wrong with going forward.
3: That's because Galaxia was one of the original members of the conglomerate. They weren't taken over by force. My world was conquered. Our resources were plundered and our citizens conscripted. I don't think they'll take no for an answer. They will take it as a challenge. And the entire galaxy will suffer. I say we go back.
1: Jeeves, you have a say. You're an equal member of the team.
0: I remain neutral. The calculations have been made, and there are reasons to choose either action. The choice should be made by you three, and whatever decision, I will comply.
3: What about you, Clark?
1: We've been running for so long. It's what we know best. We're really good at it. Well, most of the time. Some of the time. At least every so often, we're good at it. We've survived. Surviving is not enough. Not if a galaxy suffers. Some may be suffering today, but an entire galaxy will be destroyed tomorrow if we don't do something. I say we go back.
3: Setting the course.
1: Are you good with that, Sarval? When we get back to Galaxia territory, if you want to return to your world...
2: Return to what? That's not my home anymore. That's just where I'm from. Besides, you're going to need me.
0: I am also satisfied with the decision.
3: Coordinates laid in. Ready for the word.
1: Let's head back and stop the conglomerate. Now, Kuiper.

0: Welcome to Magic Cuts, Emerald City's premier hair salon. Do you have an appointment?
1: Well, my little pretty, I don't need an appointment. I live in the castle over there.
0: Well, we don't usually take walk-ins on Saturdays.
1: I didn't walk in. I arrived in a puff of orange smoke. So just try to deny me my haircut. Just try.
0: Wait a minute. Are you the Wicked Witch of the West?
1: That's rude. Just Witch of the West will do.
0: Hey, all right. Okay, you're a witch. You're important. You don't have to drop a house on me. I get it. Let's see. Would you like to wait for Jellia Jam? She's giving Betsy Bobbin a bob, so she may be a while.
1: No, I'm heading out later to get a poppy seed bagel. Poppy seed.
0: Okay.

0: You could just wait for Trot. I mean, she's with General Ginger, but she should be fast.
1: How fast is a Trot?
0: Not as fast as Tommy Quickstep, but he's off today anyway.
1: Do you see this?
0: The giant hourglass filled with sand that you're turning upside down?
1: That's how long you have to cut my hair. And it isn't long, my pretty. It isn't long.
0: Polychrome, are you free?
1: Polychrome? The cloud fairy? Oh, boy.
2: La la la la la la la la la la la la.
1: Could you, could you stop dancing? Just stop dancing, please. Stop dancing or I will send you back to the clouds with my vape pen.
2: But I dance to keep warm.
1: Try a little fire next time. Or a sweater.
3: I'm Polychrome, daughter of the rainbow. How can I help you?
1: I'm looking for a change.
3: Like taking up yoga?
1: Like a change with my look.
3: Like putting color into that long black dress of yours?
1: Hair! I'm looking for a new look with my hair! I didn't think I'd have to spell it out for you in a hair salon, but I want a new look with my hair!
3: Okay, well, first thing, just a suggestion. You don't have to do this if you don't want to. The first thing I think we should do is for you to take that big pointy hat off.
1: Very well.
3: Ooh, I love your black hair. The dirty brunette look is in this year, and you have the dirty part down perfectly. Look at all that orange dust in there. Could you use a wash? You know, maybe a quick shampoo and rinse before styling?
1: No! No water! Keep the water away from me or I'll...
3: No water? Okay, I'll put my mist cakes over here. So let's see... How much of a change are we looking for? What are we trying to communicate?
1: I want to say I'm here and I'm in charge, but also a little fun too.
3: You want to say you can do business with the Winkies but can party with the Munchkins, is that it?
1: Something that says you don't need to build a yellow brick road to get me to the party.
3: Fun! Oh boy, you know what's fun? Barrel curls. I can give you a barrel curl look. I call it the Glinda.
1: No! Keep Glinda out of this!
3: So I take it pigtails are out too?
1: Do you call that look the Dorothy?
3: Maybe.
1: Flying monkeys couldn't get me to wear pigtails.
3: Pigtails are out, got it. What about the Rachel?
1: We don't have the rights to it.
3: I'd love to do something with bangs. Then again... I've got a better idea. Do you trust me?
1: No. No, not at all.
3: Beehive, you can pull it off. It's commanding, fierce, but it also says, bring me that honey because the queen's in town.
1: Maybe. Can I still wear my hat with it?
3: Probably not.
1: Then don't fix me the beehive hair, do, or I'll fix you and your little dog, too.
3: I don't have a dog.
1: It's a metaphor. What if the hairstyle you suggest is something I don't like?
3: It's not permanent.
1: So which style do you want me to try?
3: A permanent.
1: You think it'll be popular?
3: All of Oz will be green with envy. Here, you can read a copy of Oz Weekly magazine.
1: Wizard Gate. The real secrets behind the curtain? No, thanks. I'll just listen to the music. How do I look? Is it me?
3: You go, girl. It's the bomb.
1: It's the bomb?
3: Bomb. B-A-U-M. It's a pun that doesn't work so well in the audio theater format. I think you look wonderful. They'll hardly recognize you.
1: Here comes my entourage now.
4: Oh, wee-oh. Oh, wee-oh. Oh, my goodness. Where is the Wicked Witch of the West? We were told she came here and had a styling with Polychrome, but now she's gone.
3: I didn't do anything special. Really, I didn't.
5: She must be dead. You killed her.
3: I really didn't know.
4: Hail to Polychrome. The Wicked Witch is dead.
6: Hail to Polychrome. The Wicked Witch is dead.
1: No, I'm not, boys. I'm just sporting a new look. It's called a permanent, which, coincidentally, matches how much of a punishment you're going to receive for celebrating my death prematurely.
7: We didn't recognize you. Never mind.
1: Here's for the haircut. And now, we must fly! Fly! Fly!
3: Ugh, no tip.
0: Sorry, Polychrome. Remember, despite her new look, she's still the Wicked Witch of the West.

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This is your host, Larry Becker. Rice Miller. Maybe you know him as Alec Miller, but more likely you know him from his borrowed name of Sonny Boy Williamson, or Sonny Boy Williamson II. The fact that Rice Miller appropriated the name Sonny Boy Williamson from another blues harmonica player in order to, most say, take advantage of John Lee Sonny Boy Williamson's fame, tells you a little bit about Rice Miller, but also tells you about the rough and tumble world of the blues. Rice Miller was born in 1910 in Glendora, Mississippi, and he died in 1965 in Helena, Arkansas. Taking a small portion from the entry about him in the Big Book of the Blues by Robert Santelli, published by Penguin Books in 1993 and revised in 2001, is some biographical information about Rice Miller, including the following. Aside from being a harp player who helped set the course of modern blues, Sonny Boy Williamson II was also a legendary blues character whose colorful personality, unpredictable actions, and frequent stretching of the truth only served to enliven his blues with a rare but warmly embraced eccentricity. Williamson's harp style included intricately woven phrasing, bold sonic textures, trills and vibrato, a wide range of dynamic passion, and a superb sense of timing. He was also an effective showman. He could, for example, put the entire harp in his mouth and still draw notes. More important, his playing made the harp the center attraction, no matter how many other great blues musicians shared the stage with him. Yet Williamson was more than just a blues harp genius and potent performer. He was also a superb tunesmith. Many of his songs, One Way Out, Don't Start Me to Talking, Cross My Heart, Eyesight to the Blind, Mighty Long Time, Help Me, and Nine Below Zero, are acknowledged classics and staples in any serious blues harmonica player's repertoire. And that was from The Big Book of Blues by Robert Santelli. We're going to feature an album that Sonny Boy Williamson II shares with piano player Willie Love called Clownin' with the World. It was issued on Trumpet in 1989 and then reissued on Alligator in 1993. In the 5-star review from the All Music Guide to the Blues, the Definitive Guide 3rd Edition, issued by Backbeat Books in 2003, the review states, under the Williamson entry, as follows. This batch of mostly unreleased trumpet blues cuts from the early 50s offers some sizzling, if somewhat uneven, material by Sonny Boy Williamson, Rice Miller, and Willie Love. Each gets 8 numbers, with Williamson's being recorded both in Houston and Jackson, Mississippi, while Love did all of his recordings in Jackson, Mississippi. Williamson's ripping, searing harmonica and craggy vocals were then becoming popular, while Love's equally decisive singing and wild carefree tunes were also attracting big audiences. This is undiluted, frequently chaotic, and always enjoyable music. And that was the 5-star review by Ron Wynn in the All Music Guide to the Blues. Let's start off with 4 cuts from Clownin' with the World by Sonny Boy Williamson II and his orchestra, with Williamson doing vocals and harmonica accompanied by Willie Love on piano, Buck Hinson on bass, Rusty Alford on drums, Lester Williams on guitar, and Richard Lilly on sax. They're doing She's Crazy, then 309, followed by Sonny's Rhythm, and closing out that 4-cut set, the song City of New Orleans, all recorded at the ACA Studios in Houston, Texas on April 14th, 1953.

Governor Jackson, stop at 309. Governor Jackson, stop at 309. Oh, I always can have a wonderful time. My manager, she left 309. My manager, she lives 309.

That was Sonny Boy Williamson and his orchestra doing City of New Orleans, preceded by Sonny's Rhythm, and before that, 309. And starting off that set, She's Crazy. Let's continue with the song, Keep It to Yourself, with Williamson doing vocals and harmonica, accompanied by David Campbell on piano this time, Herman Falks on bass, O'Neill Hudson on drums, Lester Williams on guitar, and Bernard Williams on sax. It was recorded at the State Furniture Company in Jackson, Mississippi, on October 24th, 1953.

Closing out Sonny Boy Williamson, the second portion of this album is Williamson doing vocals and harmonica, David Campbell on piano, Johnny Morgan on bass, Junior Blackman on drums, and J.V. Turner on guitar. They're doing Shuckin' Mama, then I'm Not Begging Nobody, and then the title track, Clownin' with the World. They were all recorded at the Diamond Recording Studios in Jackson, Mississippi on November 2nd, 1953.

Bunch of gin, I'll be dynamite. I'll be ready for your rocking the banners of the night. Hey, shucking mama, put that pistol down.

That was Sonny Boy Williamson doing Clownin' with the World. Before that, I'm Not Begging Nobody. And before that, Shuckin' Mama. Let's talk a little bit about Willie Love, who shares the album Clownin' with the World with Sonny Boy Williamson II. Willie Love was born in 1906 in Duncan, Mississippi, and he died in 1953 in Jackson, Mississippi, where all his recordings on this album took place. He was a vocalist and a piano player, and his biographical information in the Encyclopedia of the Blues, edited by Edward Camaro and published in 2006 by the Rutledge Taylor and Francis Group, says of Willie Love, popular singer and piano player who played throughout the Delta from the 1930s through the early 1950s, often with Sonny Boy Williamson II. Love recorded many excellent sides for trumpet from 1951 to 1953 and epitomized the vibrant Mississippi juke joint sound of the time, including such songs as Take It Easy Baby and Nelson Street Blues. He died of alcoholism soon after his last recording session. And that was the entry by Gene Tomko from the Encyclopedia of the Blues. Let's look at the review of the album Clownin' with the World one more time from the All Music Guide to the Blues, but this time under the entry for Willie Love and not Sonny Boy Williamson II. It also gets 5 stars again, and it has a different reviewer, this time Bill Dahl. Mr. Dahl says, instead of assembling a single disc highlighting this Delta piano great, Alligator has spread Willie Love's trumpet catalog over 3 marvelous anthologies drawn from the early 50s archives of Lillian McMurray's Trumpet Records. After 8 terrific sides by Sonny Boy Williamson II, Love pounds out Take It Easy Baby, Little Car Blues, Feed My Body to the Fishes, and 5 more, conjuring up a steamy Delta juke joint ambiance. And that was the 5-star review by Bill Dahl. So let's start off with Willie Love doing piano and vocals, Alex Wallace doing drums, Lonnie Holmes on guitar, and Otis Green on saxophone. They're doing Take It Easy Baby and Little Car Blues. They were both recorded April 7th, 1951, at Scott's Radio Service, Jackson, Mississippi.

And that was Little Car Blues. And before that, Take It Easy Baby by Willie Love. Let's listen to him do V8 Ford, then Nelson Street Blues, then Falling Rain, and then Feed My Body to the Fishes. It was recorded at the Cedars of Lebanon Club in Jackson, Mississippi on December 1st, 1951.

I'm gonna get Big Boy Hogan's to come down and dig your grave and bring me my pick and shovel so I can chunk that in your face. I'll be right down at your bearing, be riding in my V8 Ford.

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Please go down on Nelson Street.

Out at North Fayetteville, and you can walk now one block down, have a tail tied shoe shine farm, get your shoes knocked down. 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
1: That was Willie Love doing Feed My Body to the Fishes. And before that, Falling Rain. And before that, Nelson Street Blues. And then kicking off that set, V8 Ford. 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Let's close out Willie Love's portion of the album, Clownin' with the World, with the final two cuts on that album by Willie Love. Worried Blues and Lonesome World Blues, both recorded at Ammon Studio in Jackson, Mississippi on March 23rd, 1953.

years ago I was driven from my home. Believe I go back cause everybody wanted to do me wrong. And I believe I'd leave this town. Seem like nobody want me round. Well, I started to go to Memphis, but I didn't know my mind. Seemed like everybody wanted to mistreat me all the time, and I believe

Let's close out this portion of the Radio Free Blues Show with Sonny Boy Williamson II doing One Way Out, and then the Allman Brothers Band covering One Way Out. In the second half of the show, we're going to be featuring Zuzu Bolan and the album Texas Bluesman. We'll be right back after a short break. Stay tuned.

0: 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We'll be right back after a short break. Stay tuned.
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welcome back to the Radio Free Blues Show. This is your host, Larry Becker. We're going to start off with an album by Zuzu Bolan called Texas Bluesman, and then we're going to follow that with a number of songs off the album Essential Texas Blues, and we'll tell you more about that album a little later in the show. But let's start off with a little information about Zuzu Bolan and who he was. This is from the Encyclopedia of the Blues, edited by Edward Camaro and published by the Rutland, Taylor & Francis Group in 2006. Zuzu Bolan, born A.D. Bolan, September 5th, 1922 in Frisco, Texas, died October 19th, 1990 in Dallas. An early and enduring influence on the modern Texas blues scene, Bolan, who had previously worked with Percy Mayfield, recorded four songs, including Why Don't You Eat Where You Slept Last Night for the Torch label in Dallas in the early 1950s. His signature big sound, both as a vocalist and guitarist, was reinforced by future Ray Charles Orchestra saxophonist David Fathead Newman and Leroy Cooper on one of the sessions, and by the Jimmy McCracken Band on the other. After touring in various big bands, Bolan, like the songs he had recorded, disappeared from the scene in the early 1960s. It wasn't until 1983, when they were included on a small label's Texas Blues compilation, that his career belatedly began its second and final phase. A rediscovered Bolan returned to the recording studio in 1989 for Texas Bluesman, a star-studded effort produced by the Dallas Blues Society. The album, later reissued on Antone's Records, featured appearances by original recording colleague David Fathead Newman, as well as by guitarist Duke Robillard and Wayne Bennett, and a large cast of Austin All-Stars. Austin club owner Clifford Antone championed Bolan's return, providing with regular live dates and arranging for his return to recording activity. And that was the entry by Michael Point in the Encyclopedia of the Blues about Zuzu Bolan. In the five-star review by Bill Dahl in the All Music Guide to the Blues, The Definitive Guide, 3rd edition, published by Backbeat Books in 2003, the review goes as follows. Zuzu's principal contribution to Texas blues history is an immaculately realized collection that includes remakes of both sides of his debut 78. The original version of Why Don't You Eat Where You Slept Last Night is available on Volume 5 of Rhino's Bluesmaster series, Texas Blues. His album, Texas Bluesman, is a uniformly tasty lineup of jump blues goodies. The Sterling Band includes guitarist Duke Robillard, who co-produced the album, as well as drummer George Raines and saxists David Newman, that's David Fathead Newman, and Kaz Kazanoff. So let's get right to Texas Bluesman, and we'll start off with a three-song set. Big Legs, then Hey Little Girl, and Blues in the Dark. Here is Zuzu Bolan off the album Texas Blues Man, issued in 1989 by Antone's.

Those were the sounds of Zuzu Bolan, Blues in the Dark. Before that, Hey Little Girl, and starting off the set, Big Legs. Let's listen to him do Kidney Stew, Cold, Cold Feeling, and Why Don't You Eat Where You Slept Last Night?

That was Zuzu Boland doing Why Don't You Eat Where You Slept Last Night, and before that, Cold Cold Feeling, and starting off the set was Kidney Stew. Let's continue with the album Texas Blues Man, and we'll do Headlight Blues, then How Do You Want Your Rollin' Done, and after that, Leary Blues.

That was Zuzu Boland doing Leary Blues. Before that, How Do You Want Your Roland Done? And leading off that set is Headlight Blues. Let's close out the Zuzu Boland album, Blues Man, with Rebecca and Zuz Blues. Towards the end of Rebecca, he's doing some great call and response with the saxophones. All right then.

That was Zuzu Bolan doing Rebecca and Zoo's Blues from the album Blues Man. This is Larry Becker doing the Radio Free Blues Show. 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We're going to continue in the world of Texas blues. And we're going to play some from a compilation album called Essential Texas Blues. From the Shoebox Full of Blues, a relatively massive collection of blues CDs released by the House of Blues. It comes delivered, well, in a little shoebox. Not so little, but it's a shoebox type of thing. And it has various CDs in it, such as Essential Chicago Blues, Essential Blues Harmonica, Essential Women in Blues, Essential Blues Guitar. Well, you get it. Different stuff. Very good. We're going to play some cuts off of the Essential Texas Blues. We'll start off with Kim Wilson doing Baby, Please Don't Lie to Me. Then Smokin' Joe Kubek doing Coming Home Today. And Johnny Copeland doing Everybody Wants a Piece of Me. And then closing out the show, Tutu Jones doing It's Been a Mistake. Well, doing the show certainly hasn't been. Thanks for listening to the show. Stay tuned to Community Radio. We'll catch you next time.

0: 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We're here when and where you need us, right around the corner. Stay tuned to this station. We'll see you next time.
1: 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But let's not boast. Over 70 shows from which to choose. There must be some just right for you.
2: 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I want to share an important safety message with our coastal communities and visitors. 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Check in often with those who are aware of your plan, especially if your plan should change. Planned destinations and routes of a boating trip are essential in narrowing down a search area. The smaller a search area, the more likely a person will be found. If you are a recipient of a float plan, notify the Coast Guard or local authorities at the first sign of distress or missed communication. Delay in reporting a situation is not a good start to search efforts. Coast Guard responders would much rather launch and find somebody safe than be late for a response. Coast Guard reminds you that beaches and waterways of the Pacific Northwest are majestic, but they also can be treacherous. So play it safe out there and always prepare for the worst. Remember to treat Mother Nature with the respect that she deserves.
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1: We told the kids, we don't want to scare you, but we think you should start preparing to grab some things. Within a few minutes, the power went out, and it was go now.
0: Three major fires to continue to burn around Spokane, Washington, where hundreds of homes have been destroyed and more than 60,000 residents have been evacuated. Climate change is fueling worsening fire conditions in North America and Europe. We'll speak to a fire scientist who spent 42 years at a Forest Service lab in Washington State, now slated to close. Then Meta becomes just the latest company to admit its artificial intelligence agent went rogue and hacked another company's systems. More and more politicians and experts are warning of the risks.
2: The human race could lose control over this technology with catastrophic consequences. The richest, most powerful people in the world are now building a runaway train with no brakes.
0: No, AI isn't inevitable. We should stop it while we can. We'll speak to AI risk expert, Professor David Krueger. Finally, to Pakistan-administered Kashmir, where the government's cracking down on protests and demands for political reform. We'll get the latest. All that and more coming up. Welcome to Democracy Now!, democracynow.org, The War and Peace Report. I'm Amy Goodman. In a major blow to the Democratic establishment, Dr. Abdul El-Sayed has won the Democratic Senate primary in Michigan, despite being vastly outspent by his opponent, Congresswoman Haley Stevens. Abdul El-Sayed campaigned on a platform calling for Medicare for all, ending military aid to Israel and getting money out of politics. He spoke in Detroit Wednesday morning after the Associated Press and CNN called the race. He challenged his Republican opponent, Mike Rogers, to a series of five debates.
3: Mike Rogers is a guy who has never shied away from a corporation he could do a favor for. Mike Rogers is a guy who, believe it or not, went back to Florida so he could lick every single boot Donald Trump owns to beg for his endorsement. I'm so sorry. If you want a senator who's going to lick some boots, fine, go vote for Mike Rogers. But if you want a senator who's going to stand up to Donald Trump, then you've got your option right here.
0: During a speech on Wednesday, President Trump attacked Dr. El-Sayed, saying, quote, when I watch Abdul, he's full of beep, using the four-letter word. In other Michigan news, Democratic Socialist State Representative Donovan McKinney has defeated two-term Congressman Sri Thanadar in their House primary. Acting Attorney General Todd Blanche privately assured anti-abortion activists the Trump administration is working to, quote, make Dobbs permanent, unquote, nationwide. He made the pledge on a call hosted by the White House Faith Office with the religious group Intercessors for America, which posted a recording of the call online. Blanche acknowledged the Trump administration's push to restrict abortion is moving slower than supporters want, but promised it was committed to enforcing the Dobbs decision to make Trump abortion illegal in every state. On the call, Blanche also pledged to crack down on abortion pills.
4: That we're working, you know, hand in hand with HHS and the FDA and the White House and President Trump's team to get permanent solutions so that the Dobbs decision becomes permanent in every single state.
0: In response, Democratic Senator Tina Smith of Minnesota said, quote, Todd Blanche made clear in these secret calls with anti-choice activists that he wants to resurrect the Comstock Act, an antiquated anti-vice law from before women had the right to vote, to ban sending medication abortion in the mail. Republicans will likely do what they always do and confirm Blanche as attorney general despite all this. And once again, women across America will pay the price, she said. The Senate has voted 51-44 to confirm Dr. Erica Schwartz to lead the Centers for Disease Control and Prevention. The agency's been without a permanent director for more than a year after President Trump fired Susan Manaras after she clashed with Health and Human Services Secretary Robert F. Kennedy Jr. over vaccine policy. Dr. Erica Schwartz takes the helm at the CDC as the nation faces its largest measles outbreak in 25 years, as well as a growing outbreak of cyclosporiasis. During her confirmation hearing, Schwartz repeatedly affirmed the safety and efficacy of childhood vaccines, but many Democrats question whether she would stand up to Kennedy's anti-vaccine agenda. The state of New Mexico has sued the Department of Justice and the acting attorney general, Todd Blanche, for, quote, stonewalling, unquote, the state's investigation into sex crimes committed at Jeffrey Epstein's former estate, 30 miles south of Santa Fe, known as Zorro Ranch. New Mexico Attorney General Raul Torres has been demanding the DOJ share information about what happened at the 10,000-acre ranch where several Epstein survivors say they were trafficked and sexually abused. The ranch is mentioned thousands of times in the Epstein files. One email in the files alleges that Epstein ordered two girls to be buried in the hills on the property. In other Epstein news, Democrats on the Senate Finance Committee have released a report alleging that more than a dozen bankers at J.P. Morgan Chase, Bank of America, and Deutsche Bank failed to report hundreds of millions of dollars in suspicious transactions tied to Jeffrey Epstein. Democrats say the failures helped enable Epstein to finance his sex trafficking operation. A federal lawsuit accuses the Trump administration of deliberately targeting children who arrived in the U.S. without a parent or guardian. The suit alleges officials are pushing to rapidly deport the children back to the countries they fled. It also alleges sweeping policy changes and immigration courts have accelerated the effort. The lawsuit was filed on behalf of the Jewish Family and Community Services of Pittsburgh and six of its immigrant clients. The lawsuit reads, quote, "This case is about the most vulnerable in our immigration system, abused, abandoned, neglected, and trafficked children. One would assume it would be a priority of our immigration system to protect at least these children. However, protecting vulnerable and trafficked children conflicts with an agenda of deport at all costs," they said. In the North African Spanish enclave of Ceuta, local authorities are looking to transfer hundreds of unaccompanied minors to the mainland. According to the local government, these unaccompanied minors who entered the enclave before or during the influx of 72,000 migrants in 1 week cannot be deported. This is Ana Maria Sanchez Garcia, who works with the NGO Humanitarians Without Borders.
5: There's pregnant women, underage girls alone in the streets. We are trying to provide care for them and listen to them and to try to see what solutions we may provide.
0: We still have lots of. The New York Times is reporting the CIA has secretly established a new Cuba task force in the latest move by the Trump administration to target Cuba. According to the Times, the CIA is adding case officers who recruit and manage spies, as well as officers who conduct cyber operations and specialize in covert influence operations. This comes as U.S. spy agencies are increasingly focused on Cuba. The U.S. has made many attempts to overthrow the Cuban government over the past 65 years. In 1960, the CIA formed a Cuba task force that oversaw the failed Bay of Pigs invasion on April 17, 1961. Iran's foreign ministry spokesperson, Ismail Barghaei, said Wednesday Tehran and Oman have agreed on coordinates for a shipping corridor through the Strait of Hormuz. A joint announcement is being finalized. He cautioned that a deal with Oman alone cannot guarantee safe passage through the waterway. Meanwhile, Reuters reports Iran has told Gulf governments that a renewed U.S. strike on Iranian soil would prompt retaliatory attacks on energy facilities across the region. This comes as the New York Times Times reports federal and state officials are scrambling to respond to a sweeping cyber attack campaign against U.S. water systems. Investigators say Iran could be responsible. At least a dozen states have now reported suspected attacks to the FBI, among them Minnesota and Michigan, where in some cases the response to the hacks impaired water operations. In Israel, prosecutors indicted settler Inon Levy on Thursday over the killing of the Palestinian activist Ada Hatalin in the occupied West Bank a year ago. Levy is charged with reckless manslaughter, armed trespassing, and malicious property damage. According to the Israeli human rights group B'Tselem, it's the first time an Israeli has been indicted in the killing of a Palestinian in the occupied West Bank since October 7, 2023. Hatalin was a prominent activist against settler violence and was involved in the Oscar-winning documentary No Other Land about Palestinians resisting the demolition of their villages. To see our interview with Al-Haq, the Palestinian human rights group based in Ramallah, that did a dissection, a kind of forensic architecture analysis of the killing, go to democracynow.org. In Lebanon, the Israeli military says it's conducted targeted strikes in the south of the country against Hezbollah, issuing a new evacuation order. It comes a day after the latest round of U.S.-facilitated talks between Israel and Lebanon taking place in Rome. The Lebanese health ministry said the Israeli strike on the southern town of Tibnin killed one person and wounded 12 others. This is the UN deputy spokesperson, Farhan Haq.
6: This new order comes as displaced families have been cautiously making their way back to their homes in southern Lebanon in recent weeks, underscoring how fragile the situation remains and the uncertainty that people continue to face.
0: In Russia, a car bombing has left the head of a drone manufacturer critically injured. Ukraine is believed to be behind the assassination attempt as it continues to strike deep inside Russian territory. This comes as a Ukrainian intelligence official claims a North Korean missile unit has been deploying to Western Russia, possibly equipped with 120 ballistic missiles and six launchers for strikes against Ukraine. An historic heat wave continues to roil Europe. Austria has broken its national heat record for the second time in 2 days. One town near the Slovak border reached about 106 degrees Fahrenheit, topping the record Vienna set just a day earlier, according to the National Weather Service. In neighboring Hungary, businesses and households are curbing electricity use amidst a severe drought. Falling water levels on the Danube have forced Hungary to largely shut down its only nuclear plant, which depends on the river for cooling. New forecasting suggests the rapidly developing El Niño weather system could drive roughly 50 million people into acute hunger by the end of next year. Meteorologists say this year's El Niño is developing into the strongest in at least 70 years. El Niño is the recurring Pacific weather pattern which alters rainfall across the globe. In Guatemala, the Fuego volcano is expelling fresh ash and mud. Authorities have already evacuated some 1,700 people from surrounding communities. Officials say the coming 3 days will be decisive as expected rain could set off additional mud flows down the volcano's slopes. Bangladesh's former Prime Minister Sheikh Hasina has announced plans to return from exile despite facing a death sentence for ordering a deadly crackdown on the youth-led protest movement that ousted her 2 years ago. Hasina has been living in exile in India. Student leaders in Bangladesh condemned her possible return.
7: The way we speak about repatriation and the way Sheikh Hasina gets the audacity to say that she will return, where does this courage come from? This loophole is created by the state because the state has failed to bring her to true justice. Such a culture of impunity and repeated examples from the past are the reason these mass killers gather the courage to talk big.
0: And those are some of the headlines. This is Democracy Now!, democracynow.org, The War and Peace Report. I'm Amy Goodman.
8: And I'm Nermeen Sheikh. Welcome to our listeners and viewers across the country and around the world. We begin today with the wildfire sweeping across the Pacific Northwest, which is facing its worst fire season in more than 30 years due to climate change. In Washington state, firefighting crews continue to battle fires that have destroyed more than 700 homes and structures in the Spokane area. Nearly 65,000 people have been evacuated from Spokane County. Authorities have arrested one man on suspicion of arson in connection to one of the three blazes that have devastated the area. This is resident Kami Felig, who evacuated with her husband and children before wind-driven flames engulfed her family home.
9: Well, you know, we didn't expect it to jump the river, but we knew the winds were high, and about 30 minutes before it jumped the river, my husband and I were seeing how bad it was, and we told the kids, we don't want to scare you, but we think you should start preparing to grab some things. And I grabbed my wedding album, I grabbed the kids' baby books, I grabbed pet supplies and that evacuation thing that had the photos electronically on, you know, memory sticks and all that stuff. Put that in the cars, and within a few minutes, the power went out, and it was go now, go now.
0: The National Interagency Fire Center reports there are at least 99 uncontained large fires currently burning across the country. 50 of them are in the Washington, Oregon area. Meanwhile, the U.S. Forest Service says it plans to close 57 of 77 research facilities nationwide. Our next guest spent 42 years working at the Wenatchee Forestry Sciences Laboratory in Washington State, one of two facilities in Washington marked for closure. Paul Hesburgh is senior research ecologist emeritus at the U.S. Forest Service. He's also a professor of fire and landscape ecology at the University of Washington. Today, he's joining us from North Carolina. Professor Hesburgh, thanks so much for being with us. If you can start off by talking about just the scope of the fires, more than 60,000 people evacuated, hundreds of homes burned to the ground. Explain what's happening here as these research facilities, as these fire labs are closed in Washington, where you worked, and across the country.
10: Thanks for having me on the program, Amy. What's going on has developed over many decades, and we're seeing the fruit of a lack of action to curb essentially a mounting situation. And across the West, the mountain snowpack was 30 to 50% of what it normally is. And if you think about it, forests grow in the interior where the snowpack is. And so if snow is in short supply, forests are in short supply. They dry early, they're available to burn early. When you couple that with the fact that hot, dry, windy weather is increasing under climate change, forests are denser now. There's a constellation of things that are coming together to sort of set the dining room table for more frequent and more severe fires. And when you think about it, people are moving into those environments right now. And the homes, the communities, they're just not simply prepared for fire. And the short answer is, throughout the West and the East, these are fire environments, and we haven't lived and prepared as though they are.
8: And could you explain, Professor Hesburgh, you've talked in your research on forests and fires about the fact that today's forests look nothing like what they looked like 100 years ago. You said a little bit about that now, but if you could elaborate, why is that the case and what are the impacts on the likelihood of wildfires being more intense and far-reaching?
10: It's a great question, Amin. Thanks for asking that. So go back in the Wayback Machine 200 years ago, and what you would have seen, especially in the Spokane area, is there would be a large number of indigenous people, tribes, family groups that were basically cultivating the landscape with fire. In the Spokane area, the Spokane tribe, the Colvilles, the Coeur d'Alene, the Columbia Plateau tribes, and the Kalispell tribes were all interacting, intermarrying, culturally burning the landscape for food and material resources. After the gold rush in the West, you see that indigenous people are marshaled onto reservations. 80 to 90% of those tribal groups were killed by introduced European diseases. Population numbers were down and fire started to be excluded from those woods. Our indigenous people learned that in order to live safely and securely and providently on the landscape, they needed to burn it regularly. So in the case of the Spokane area, open pine forest became dense layered pine forest. Instead of having grassy fuels on the ground, there's a lot of dead wood on the ground. Bark beetles are killing trees. Those trees are falling over. They're now becoming fuel. So when you get ignitions, either arson ignitions or lightning ignitions, the table is set for fires that can spread fast and burn severely. The Spokane area is no different. People are tucking into those woods in various kinds of developments, and the developments aren't ready for fire, and fire is coming to them.
8: So if you could elaborate also, Professor Hesburgh, on the fact that you've said about 85% of wildfires are caused by human carelessness. I mean, in this case, one man has been charged with intentionally igniting the largest of the three wildfires. If you could talk about that and whether there's been any change historically in the occurrence of this.
10: Another great question. Human-caused fires are actually on the rise in the United States, and they're changing the ecology of fire across the country. Arson ignitions are on the rise in some years, but they're not the big story. The big story is cigarette butts out the window. They're unattended campfires. They're people pulling over by the side of the road with very hot catalytic converters. And catalytic converters have they're so hot that when they pull over and sit over dry grass, that grass will begin to burn. And if there's a puff of wind, it'll spread beyond the road. So many fires start against roads and trails. And very often they're just through human carelessness or accidentally, unwittingly starting fires.
0: But Paul, they wouldn't have the same effect if it weren't for climate change, right? The heating of the planet. And that's where we're going to end this discussion, with everything from the fires across Washington and Oregon to what we're seeing throughout Europe right now, some of the hottest days they have ever experienced, and the massive fires there as well. If you can talk about what has happened with this intensive of the heat?
10: So the short answer is that there's increasing incidence of hot, dry, windy days. And so the climate is warming. It's getting moodier. We get deeper droughts, which we're in right now in the West. And we have pluvials, the opposite of droughts. So we're getting hot and dry and windy weather. We're putting out 95%, 97% of all fires that burn under moderate fire weather. And so the landscape is burning under the worst 2 or 3% of weather conditions. And that's why we're seeing most of the fires are big and hot. So this constellation of accidental ignitions, dense forests, the wrong kinds of fuels on the ground, rapidly changing climate and people tucking into the woods is set the table for really difficult circumstances going forward. And we need to start acting like we live in a fire climate and have our homes and our residences ready to go for the coming fires.
0: Paul Hesburgh, Senior Research Ecologist Emeritus at the U.S. Forest Service, also Professor of Fire and Landscape Ecology at the University of Washington. This is Democracy Now!, democracynow.org. Coming up, AI risk expert David Krueger. Stay with us.

0: Yeah. Zeeshan B, a change is going to come. This is Democracy Now!, democracynow.org, the War and Peace Report. I'm Amy Goodman with Nermeen Sheikh.
1: Facebook and Instagram owner Meta admitted Wednesday that one of its AI models hacked another company during security testing after it was accidentally allowed access to the internet by independent testing company Irregular. This comes on the heels of similar admissions by rival companies OpenAI and Anthropic. Jeffrey Hinton, the Nobel Prize-winning computer scientist known as the godfather of AI, warned Wednesday at the AI4 conference in Las Vegas, quote, "I don't believe we're going to be able to keep control of them in the simple way of just outthinking them so they can't escape," he said, and said he is very worried we could lose control. Earlier this year, Senator Bernie Sanders of Vermont brought together leading AI scientists from the U.S. and China to discuss the risks posed by AI for an event titled "The Existential Threat of AI and the Need for International Cooperation." This is Senator Sanders.
2: We are already starting to see AI's impact. There are estimates from very credible sources that tens of millions of jobs could be lost here in the United States in the next 10 years, whole professions wiped out, and young people finding it harder and harder to land entry-level jobs. Psychologists worry about the mental health challenges facing our young people and about the increased isolation they experience when they become more and more dependent on AI chatbots for their emotional support. Civil libertarians tell us that AI will be able to analyze every email, every text, every phone call, every website visit, every purchase that we make, and that our privacy rights may well be eviscerated. Political scientists worry that AI could threaten the integrity of our elections and political institutions, where voters will find it increasingly difficult to tell the difference between truth and lies. And yet, as enormously significant as all of these profound changes might seem, there is another AI development that could have an even more frightening impact. If AI becomes smarter than human beings, as many scientists believe will happen, the human race could lose control over this technology with catastrophic consequences. In other words, the richest, most powerful people in the world are now building a runaway train with no brakes. They acknowledge that they don't understand how it works, and they don't know where it is heading.
0: For more, we're joined from the AI4 conference in Las Vegas by David Krueger. He's assistant professor in robust reasoning and responsible AI at the University of Montreal, also founder of Evitable, a nonprofit that educates the public about the risks of artificial intelligence. He recently wrote a piece for USA Today headlined, "No, AI isn't inevitable. We should stop it while we can." How, David Krueger, how do you stop it while you can? What do you see as the greatest dangers of AI right now? And talk about the climate of this massive gathering in Las Vegas.
3: Yeah, I'm really glad you started with that clip from Senator Sanders. I spoke with him in March from that event that you quoted, and I agree with virtually everything he said about all the different risks and issues we're seeing with AI right now, and especially, you know, where this is headed, mass unemployment, human disempowerment, and ultimately, potentially the end of our species. So this could all be happening, very soon. It's at this point, it's really an urgent crisis. I and other experts have been sounding the alarm for many years now. And in 2023, especially after the release of ChatGPT, we saw, you know, the leading experts like Jeffrey Hinton and Yoshua Bengio, myself, hundreds of AI researchers, signing public statements saying that this is an existential risk. We need to mitigate the risk of extinction. So that is the conversation we need to be having now, is how do we do it? And, you know, there's different proposals on the table here. I think the basic thing that we need to do, in my mind, is stop building more AI chips, stop building more data centers, and actually look at getting rid of or taking offline some of the chips we already have, as well as the factories and technology for producing those AI chips. So this is very specialized, advanced hardware, some of the most advanced technology in the world. The supply chain for it is extremely concentrated, and these are, of course, massive, massive investments. So governments really have the ability to bring this to a grinding halt if they choose to do so.
1: And could you explain, David, just to step back to get a sense of how the situation came about, the point where now the very pioneers of artificial intelligence, the ones who were critical to its innovation and development, it is these very people who are warning of the dangers of artificial intelligence. So what was the thinking initially, and how has that changed in the last few years?
3: Yeah, that's a great question. So I've been in the field since 2012, 2013, and when I started out as a master's student with Yoshua Bengio, nobody else was talking about this or thinking about this. It took me a couple of years to find anybody else who shared my concerns. And in fact, talking about artificial intelligence, superhuman artificial intelligence, and the risks it would pose to humanity was completely taboo. It would get you laughed out of the room, that sort of thing. There are a number of reasons for that, and to be honest, I still don't understand fully, because I don't think this ever made a lot of sense. You know, I've had hundreds, if not thousands, of conversations with other researchers about this at this point, and I really don't feel like the so-called skeptics have much of a leg to stand on here. But in terms of what really caused the change within the community culturally, part of it was, I guess, efforts of people like me, but a really big part of it was just seeing the continued rapid progress of AI. And it's really exceeded virtually everybody's expectations in terms of how fast it's gotten, how smart, and really every step of the way. When I got into the field, deep learning, the AI technology that powers all today's AI systems, that was even a pretty fringe topic. And every step of the way, people have been saying, it's hitting a wall, it can't do this, it can't do that, it's about to, you know, come crashing down, it won't be able to get any smarter. And then it just keeps getting smarter. And I think that's what really, you know, woke up a lot of people. It was ChatGPT and these language models that really were conversant and seemed to have common sense understanding. And since then, again, we've just seen it get much smarter very fast.
1: So, David, a number of people, I believe yourself included, have drawn an analogy between the development and regulation of nuclear weapons. I'm not sure, and perhaps you could clarify how this analogy works, given both that nuclear weapons had at the time only one aim, which is to say destruction, whereas in this case, AI is general use, is highly decentralized, and in the hands of private companies, which was never the use with nuclear weapons. So if you could comment on that, and then in terms of regulation, what may be in the control of AI companies, and perhaps it's possible to have government oversight over the development of what you said earlier, the critical ingredient, AI chips. What would that take?
3: Yeah, you know, I think the analogy with nuclear weapons is a good one. It's highly imperfect, like all analogies, for, you know, some of the reasons you mentioned. One thing that's really, really important to understand, though, is when we're talking about AI, you might think of this as like a piece of software, and in some sense it is, but it's also this massive, massive, you know, investment in hardware. Like trillions of dollars are being poured into AI hardware, and that's really critical to building more and more intelligent systems, and to, you know, rolling them out throughout society as we're seeing. So That's the thing that we can stop. Once an AI model has been developed, I think it's incredibly difficult to prevent that from proliferating. You can't really undo that. I mean, there's some technical question there of if you can develop it in a way where you can credibly destroy the weights, and I think that would be incredible if we could do that. But that's where I think it is actually pretty analogous, is that the actual physical ingredients for building the AI are very easy to monitor and track. And then the other thing is, it could wipe us all out. It could destroy the world. It's something that we shouldn't be building, that we don't want anybody to have. And that, I'm talking about, the future AI systems that are actually smarter than people across the board, not like today's systems. So in that sense, it's actually disanalogous from like 1945, where somebody had already built nuclear weapons. Nobody has built these kinds of AI systems yet, so we still have a chance to prevent anybody from doing it.
0: David, you said to Bernie Sanders, and this is taking off of what you just said, we're talking about basically summoning an alien species, and one that's much smarter than us and can do things we haven't been able to do, even conceive of. It would be very difficult for humans to maintain any relevance in society. I think it'd be very difficult for us to have power over the future. And I think ultimately it would be difficult for us to get the basic resources we need to survive. What do these alien beings look like? What are you talking about? How does AI crushing civilization, what does that look like?
3: I get this question a lot, and it's a difficult one because we can't really predict the future, and there's so many different ways it could go. I think the basic thing to imagine here is something that is capable of doing everything that humans can, and more, in terms of its intelligence. And then there's also the question of, like, are we going to build advanced robotics? And I think that is also just a matter of time, probably not very much time. So at that point, I think the thing, to imagine is a society where, AI is not just in the applications where you're experiencing it right now. It's increasingly everywhere. It's running companies. It's controlling infrastructure. It's controlling the military. And it's building and researching and developing physical hardware and robotics. So you have like robot factories full of super smart AI that are figuring out how to build more robots. And those robot factories might be guarded by robot armed guards. And all of the companies doing this might be controlled by AI that's making all of the decisions way faster than humans could. And that might sound kind of far-fetched, but it's just a series of steps of building more AI, putting it more in charge of things, taking humans more and more out of the loop. And we're undergoing that process right now, and there's no natural endpoint to that process unless we make one. And to do that, I think, is quite difficult, and we actually need to stop making the more powerful AI in the first place until we can get a handle on the situation.
1: So, David, I want to ask you about the possible use and impact of artificial intelligence in medicine, perhaps the one field where people are quite optimistic about what the effects of AI might be. There's a recent study, some breakthroughs in medicine, one of which is this recent study. In the U.S., 300,000 people die from sudden cardiac arrest every year. So earlier this year, a UC Berkeley-led project trained an AI system on hundreds of thousands of EKGs. The people leading the study discovered a previously unrecognized signal in electrocardiograms that can better detect high-risk patients before their heart stops, making it possible, in fact, to save lives at scale. So is there a way to retain some of the research and development of AI for these uses as against some of the more pernicious ones that many are concerned about?
3: Yeah, absolutely. So, at Evitable, we're part of this movement to stop AI, essentially. And What we mean by that is stop the race to build more and more powerful AI systems and put them in charge of everything. And that's difficult to do as long as we still have companies, you know, going full throttle, scaling up these general purpose AI systems. So there's lots of potential beneficial uses of AI in medicine and for things like translation. And, you know, a lot of that's already here, and that's not necessarily going anywhere. What I see going forward is, first step, we need an international agreement to get rid of these advanced AI chips and the factories that build those chips. And that's because the situation, like I said, it's an urgent crisis. The companies building this stuff are saying, basically, we're in the process of taking our hands off the wheel and handing over all of our operations to the AI systems themselves. So they're trying to get AI to build a more powerful successor and so on and so on. And this could get out of hand extremely fast. So first, we have to just get a handle on the situation and stop this race to build more powerful AI. Then we can stop and, you know, have more time to assess how we want to build and deploy AI in society, and sort of find a way to collaboratively, like, set the pace and the direction of the development and, you know, get a lot of those benefits without the massive, unacceptable risk that is posed by letting these companies continue with their operations. You know, we've seen like over 1,000 AI company employees recently say that they want this. They want the government to find a way to slow down. So even they are worried about it at this
1: David,
3: point.
1: You know, the question of slowing down, I just want to ask you about a point that you've made, namely that leading AI companies are using AI to write almost all of their code, and they're now using AI to try and automate the research and development of more advanced AI systems. So if this is already happening, and again, through private companies globally, how can it be arrested?
3: Right. So, again, it's starting to happen. At least that's the reports that we're getting. And the companies are saying, you know, like, we're doing this now. It's going to be more and more everything automated by AI. I do think that that is the, you know, where we're headed, and we're headed there pretty fast. But generally, I think the AI companies are, like, slightly, you know, think things will happen a little bit faster than I do. So they're saying it's happening this year. I'm like, maybe it'll happen, you know, in a couple of years that it totally, you know, humans get completely out of the loop there. And, again, this is all powered by all of these chips and all of these data centers and all of this technology, all of this hardware, all this physical, you know, hardware and physical infrastructure. And that's the way that we stop, is we get rid of that stuff, we take it offline, we say, you can't use this to keep training more powerful AI systems. And that has to be done internationally because, you know, unfortunately, I think if the U.S. and China and other countries can't trust that their rivals aren't continuing AI development in secret, then they're going to feel, you know, like they should. And so we need to have a verifiable regime where countries can be confident that nobody is building it.
0: I wanted to go to President Trump, who was questioned after the recent AI hacks about calls to increase regulations on AI firms.
4: When we're looking at AI, we're looking at controls. We're also making sure that we lead. So we're leading China in AI by a lot. China has virtually no controls. It's freewheeling a little bit. So we have to be careful in both ways. We don't want to restrict them where all of a sudden we come in second to China. Whoever wins with AI is going to win. That's how big it is. So it's bigger than the Internet ever was. It's bigger than anything ever was. So I don't want to restrict. I know many of these people. I don't want to restrict them from doing great work.
0: I know many of these people. I don't want to restrict them from doing great work. I mean, of course, we know the billionaire owners of these increasingly consolidated companies are also paying for the politicians not to regulate them. And I'm wondering, David Krueger, if you can talk about? I mean, the fueling of this is also China might get ahead of us. Trump continually says this. But get ahead of us on what? You talk, for example, about the global decision to regulate, to ban human cloning. How would you compare this to that? What should be regulated, stopped from going forward, and what should be encouraged?
3: Yeah, I mean, it's pretty simple in my mind. The main thing is stop training bigger, more intelligent, more powerful AI systems. And then the question is just how can we do that? And we've talked a bunch about that, and it's about the hardware. So, but what I think is really important for people to understand is why am I calling for that instead of some sort of regulation that might seem, you know, less extreme or more like, you know, light touch or something where we can continue to, you know, innovate or get more benefits from AI. And there's a few reasons for that. I mean, one is just the extreme urgency where I think basically it's like the house is on fire and we need to, step one, put out the fire. But the other is, you know, the basic science and engineering of how to build AI and how to control it is something that we are, you know, very lacking in. And I've been doing this research for like over a decade, and we're nowhere near where we need to be. And that's why, you know, that's one of the reasons you see things like OpenAI builds an AI system. They try and keep it in a box so that they can do safety testing. During the safety testing, it breaks out of that box and it hacks into another AI company. That's a completely insane, like, sci-fi thing to be happening, but that's just what I and other people have been saying. You know, that's what we should expect to happen with the way that we're building AI, with how little we understand it and how primitive our techniques are for controlling it. It's really like, you know, we just don't know what we're doing. And so there's no set of regulations, no set of rules, no set of standards, best practices, anything like that, that you could point at and say, if everyone does that, we'll be safe. We just don't know how to build it safely. End of story. And, you know, it's not something we can expect research to solve at any point in the foreseeable future. We've been working on it for over a decade, and we've made very little progress.
1: So, David, could you also explain what super intelligence is, something about which many have been warning, and how close artificial intelligence is to becoming super intelligent? That is to say, what would it mean for AI to exponentially outperform humans at everything? You've said if we get to super intelligence, this would be the most significant event in all of human history. David.
3: Yes. So there's a lot of different terms here. General intelligence, super intelligence. Some people like to call super intelligence godlike AI to emphasize just how much more powerful and intelligent AI could get than humans. So, you know, right now we're kind of building AI systems that are very good at certain things like coding, math. They have very wide, you know, knowledge of roughly everything that's on the internet. But there's still not

0: forms of biological weapons, for instance. And besides that sort of, like, you know, technological ability, they would also be very good at sort of, you know, the social engineering, manipulation, like, strategy, all of these things that allow humans to, like, get ahead in society and have power over each other. We're talking about AIs that are, like, able to think, you know, two steps ahead of the smartest, most strategic people, or 10 steps ahead.
1: We just have 30 seconds, David.
0: This recursive self-improvement.
1: We just have 30 seconds. Are you concerned about the transformation of warfare by AI?
0: Absolutely, yeah. So a lot of times people I've talked to are like, I don't think we're going to lose control. I don't think it's going to wipe us out. I'll be worried when I start to see, you know, killer robots marching in the streets. And a lot of my colleagues have said that, and a lot of my colleagues have said they would never work at a company that was doing that kind of work. And unfortunately, all the AI companies now are working more and more with the military to automate more and more killing and military decision-making. And I think it's incredibly dangerous for really obvious reasons. It's dystopian. It's like straight out of Terminator. And I wish I would see more people like my colleague Alex Turner quit their jobs over this, as they essentially promised they would years ago.
1: I want to thank you so much for being with us, David. David Krueger, Assistant Professor of Robust Reasoning and Responsible AI at the University of Montreal, founder of Evitable, a nonprofit that educates the public about the risks of AI. We'll link to your piece in USA Today. No, AI isn't inevitable. We should stop it while we can. David Krueger is at a massive AI conference in Las Vegas that's wrapping up today. Coming up, in Pakistan-administered Kashmir, the government's cracking down. Stay with us.

0: Sunny Singh in our Democracy Now! Studio. This is Democracy Now!, democracynow.org. I'm Amy Goodman with Nermeen Sheikh.
1: We turn now to Pakistan-administered Kashmir, where dozens of people have been killed in clashes between security officials and protesters over the last 2 months. Control over the heavily militarized region of Kashmir is divided between India and Pakistan. 7 years ago this week, India's right-wing Modi government revoked Indian Kashmir's limited autonomy, bringing it under direct federal rule. In Pakistan-administered Kashmir earlier this summer, a coalition of local politicians, activists and business leaders called the Joint Action Awami Committee, or the JAAC, began protests over the soaring cost of living, but also demanding more political autonomy for the region. In response, the Pakistani government banned the group under counter-terrorism laws and shut down the internet. As protests continued, the government responded with force, killing at least 40 people. The BBC spoke to a young man who was involved in the protests and did not want to be identified.
2: We only asked for affordable flour, electricity and our basic rights. Instead, our brothers are being killed. Why are live bullets being fired at us?
1: The Pakistani government has now begun a sweeping new crackdown on international media seeking to report from any areas outside the country's three major cities and has ordered all foreign media to leave Pakistan-administered Kashmir immediately. Meanwhile, Pakistan's ruling parties and the lead in the first phases of local elections in the region and authorities claim an over 50% voter turnout despite calls for a boycott from the now banned Joint Action Awami Committee. This is local resident Ali Umar explaining why people want to boycott the elections.
3: Muzaffarabad and Azad Kashmir are not in a condition where elections can be held here. The internet is shut down and everyday life has completely come to a standstill. I think the reason people are boycotting is basically the Action Committee. Because of the oppression and atrocities that were inflicted on the Action Committee, people feel sympathy for them.
0: For more, we're joined in London by the award-winning Kashmiri novelist and journalist Mirza Vahid. His books include The Collaborator and The Book of Gold Leaves, his forthcoming book, Mariam and Son. Thank you so much, Mirza, for joining us. We only have a few minutes. What is happening in Pakistan-controlled Kashmir? And for the global

0: audience to understand this area.
1: Thank you for having me. Pakistan and Kashmir, you know, for has long been portrayed as self-governed, autonomous, or azad, meaning free. And it's been relatively safe compared to where I come from, where I grew up, which is Indian Amshad Kashmir. But this changes that, this punctures that picture to some extent, because, and as your clips show, there's deep dissatisfaction with local governance structures. So Kashmiris in that part of Kashmir basically are saying that while the larger issue remains unresolved, their basic rights, political rights, economic rights, they need to be addressed. They can't wait forever for those rights to be given to them. And I've been reading about what's been happening on the ground. The discontent is not recent. It's been simmering under the surface for a while, and now it's kind of burst out the open. The Pakistan state has not handled this very well at all, because the violence that we've seen in the last few weeks is chillingly reminiscent of what we used to see in Indian Amshad Kashmir. Of course, there are big parallels, big divergences in Indian Amshad Kashmir. There's been decades of militarization and repression and oppression. Here, the unrest is recent, but some chilling parallels in terms of indiscriminate use of violence, cutting off the entire region from the rest of the world, no internet, people who are wounded not going to hospitals for fear of reprisals. So this reminded me of, you know, the city I grew up in, Srinagar. And I think one of the underlying issues also is that the whole region is not as developed as the rest of Pakistan. So while the Pakistani state has always maintained that this is our favorite child, as one of the government spokesmen recently put it, or Kashmir is the jugular vein of Pakistan, it's not as developed as the rest of Pakistan. There 27% unemployment among youth in Pakistan and Kashmir. That tells you a lot about what's been going underneath. And now all these grievances, you know, about increasing prices, unemployment, healthcare, infrastructure, they have coalesced into a larger, broader critique of the political arrangement, by which I mean that this committee that you mentioned, JAC, they have been demanding that the 12 seats reserved for in the local assembly for refugees from Indian Amshad Kashmir who came to this part of Kashmir post-partition, they should be abolished, because they believe that out of a number of 53 total seats, if you have 12 which are reserved, that undermines local representation. I hope I've kind of clarified this.
2: Very quickly, Mirza, yes, you have. If you could just say, the history of the region, the division of Kashmir, India, Pakistan, and then also the smallest bit, China, and the colonial legacy that led to this situation in the first place.
1: I think this is the rupture of the partition, and we are seeing these splinters, you know, again and again in all parts of Kashmir. So in 1947, Kashmir was this one state called Jammu and Kashmir State, and it was split between India and Pakistan because they couldn't agree on a solution. They said they're going to solve it later via a referendum, via a plebiscite, which has never taken place. And then they fought wars over Kashmir, at least three wars, and recently last year they fought this air battle Indian tourists were killed in Kashmir. So it will flare up. It will always flare up. And the region is now, obviously, both these places are governed by India. India controls Indian Amshad Kashmir, with the iron grip. Pakistani state has claimed that this region is relatively free, is azad. But we all know there's nominal autonomy there. So it is a legacy of partition, and the division was quite arbitrary. It was, it's a line drawn across villages.
0: 10 seconds, Mirza.
1: Sorry?
0: 10 seconds.
1: Okay, so the division is, and there are no rights. Basically, it's a struggle for dignity on both sides.
0: We want to thank you so much for being with us, and we will continue to follow this. Mirza Wahid, journalist and award-winning Kashmiri novelist. That does it for our show. I'll be in Edinburgh, Scotland, the King's Theatre on August 11th, and on August 12th, throwing of Steal the Story, Please, at the Bertha Dock House in London. Right now, we're here in New York. I'm Amy Goodman with Nermeen Sheikh.
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5: 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Thank you, Robbie.
6: Welcome to the Folk Show. I'm David, and you're listening to KCIW in Brookings, Oregon. And this show was previously broadcast on WBGU in Bowling Green, Ohio. I usually start off with something new, and today is no different. Here is Leslie Jordan. The Agonist is the name of this new album by Leslie Jordan. And it says it is songs adapted from the life and work of Robert S. Gott. And I have not read the very fine print on this, so I'm not really sure who Robert S. Gott is. Maybe we'll find out. This is The Agonist, which is the title track of this album by Leslie Jordan. Maybe it'll tell us about Mr. Gott on the Folk Show.

I wot there lies a new slain knight. Nebdy kens that he lies there, oh, but his hawk and his hound and his lady fair, oh, his hawk and his hound and his lady fair. His hawk is tae the hunting gane, his hound's

S-A-V-E-D. I love that song. That's by the South Carolina Broadcasters. And they are Ivy Shepherd, David Shepherd, and Grace Kennedy. This is an old one. Came out back in 2011. It's called 1,000 Miles Away From Home. Before that, we heard from Peter Campbell. Waited Too Long, the name of the song, from the compilation of folk singles called Folk Now. From July and August of, well, I can't say, let me see here. Folk Now, July, that's it, July and August of 2024. And Jenny Rothfield and Alan Carr before that did the Twa Corbies from their latest album, The Two of Us. And we started off this edition of the Folk Show with a brand new one. Leslie Jordan did The Agonist from the album of the same name. Every now and again, I like to do two different versions of the same song. And here is two versions of an Irish song called The Minstrel Boy. The first is probably the most traditional number I could come up with. Clancy Brothers and Tommy Makem doing The Minstrel Boy from an early album, The Rising of the Moon. And then I'll follow that with some Celtic folk rock by Enter the Haggis from their album Casualties of Retail. They do a very different version of The Minstrel Boy. So here are two versions of The Minstrel Boy on The Folk Show.

That was Benny Bleu with Crossing Lake Riley from his album Banjo Meditations. Before that, Tim O'Brien did Windy Mountain from Where the River Meets the Road. And then we heard two different versions, quite different versions, of The Minstrel Boy. The first one there was the traditional one by the Clancy Brothers and Tommy Makem from their album Rising of the Moon. And then right after that, Enter the Haggis did The Minstrel Boy from their album Casualties of Retail. Let me see here. Next up, what have I got next up? I'm not even sure. This one is called We Are the Girls, and it's by Lynn Kuntz, and it comes from another of these compilations of folk singles. This one, the Folk Now edition from March and April of 2023 on The Folk Show.

Sometimes I just like to talk to myself, and voices that come from both sides of my mouth, I can whistle like a sailor.

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Sometimes I lead with the rhythm first, and sometimes I just break out and rhyme. Mostly I lead with my left foot, sing out a tune.

0: my diaphragm.
1: That was horrible. Just like.

That was Kinfolk on The Folk Show from their album Star Above the Mountain Weird, Ghost of Old Crozet. And Kinfolk are essentially John Kin and Julie Kin. Before that, Taylor Pye did Dancing on the Sunny Side from the album of, well, it's a sample, another sampler. From 2024, the Puff Bunny Record Company sampler. Before that, from the Folk Now sampler of folk singles from July and August 2024, we heard Arthur Tarambula doing Cries for Coca-Cola. And then Lynn Kuntz from the Folk Now March and April of 2023 sampler, we heard We Are the Girls. This is The Folk Show. And next up, Gordy Tentrees and Jackson Haldane from their album Double Takes. This one is called Time on The Folk Show.

0: That was Brian Conway doing some barn dances from his album Wallace Avenue, his latest album. And Jan Luby before that did Les Patronas from the Folk Now collection of folk singles from September and October of 2025. And then Gordy Tentrees and Jackson Haldane before that did Time from their album Double Takes. Thanks for listening to The Folk Show, and I hope you can tune in again. I'm David, and I'll see you next time.
1: Well, I'll tell you, Dawes, I was wondering the other day.
2: Wondering what?
1: How'd the Good Humor Man stand it? Can you imagine driving an ice cream truck around all day long, let alone all summer long, with the same song flailing you about the ears?
2: Yeah.
1: Yeah.
2: How often do they change that song, I wonder?
1: I don't know.
2: See, those chimes, that drive me nuts.
1: Yeah, what song do you hear most often?
2: London Bridge is Falling Down. How about you?
1: I hear London Bridge quite a bit. Pop Goes the Weasel is very big on our street. Let's write a screenplay about it, okay?
2: Okay, and let's have the titles appear on ice cream bars.
1: That's good, that's good.
3: Freeburg presents Uninterrupted Melody. This is the story of men in uniform, their loves, their hopes, their dreams, and of the task to which they have so devoted their lives. Yes, to that gallant corps of heroes, the Good Humor Men of America, is this picture respectfully dedicated. You know what it's like, after having a day off with the family, to try to sleep on the night before you report back for action? Do you know what it's like to lie there and live with fear? Charlie Krasmeyer knows.
4: Charlie, what are you doing?
5: I'm lying here living with fear.
4: Well, try and get some sleep, sweetheart.
5: Yeah. I'm just lying here thinking about tomorrow.
4: Well, you just mustn't lie there thinking about tomorrow.
5: Tomorrow, it's Pop Goes the Weasel and hundreds of grimy little hands reaching out for ice cream bars. Walter Yoder cracked up last week. I saw him when he took him away, Sue. It wasn't pretty.
4: Oh, hush.
5: Are you sorry you married a Good Humor Man?
4: Oh, no. No. Oh, no.
5: Are you sure? No? Are you sure it wasn't just the glamour of the uniform and all?
4: Charlie, I'd love you whether you had that white coat or not.
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Welcome aboard, my friends. You are tuned to Modern Jet Set. Thank you for flying the fancy skies. My name is Iris Berkeley. I am your pilot and your flight attendant for flight number 308 of the soundtrack to your utterly fabulous secret agent, oh, so funky life. And this time we took off accompanied by Abibio Sound Machine, brand new single from them. It's the first record produced by Max Grünhardt since 2019's Dokumien. The song was Concept of Love. And in the background right now, David Nesselhoff, German bassist and producer from his 2018 Afrokraut 2 The Lowbrow Manifesto. This one's called Trans Neptunians Part 1. We won't be headed to Neptune, but we are going all over the globe. And if in the meantime you need to page any of our in-flight crew, just hit that button above your head with a picture of a party person on it. Someone will be over to help you out in a matter of moments. You can also email the flight deck if you'd like any time at all, day or night, at mail@modernjetset.com. Like I said, this one goes all over the globe. Keep those passports out. You're gonna need them. Thanks for flying. It's Modern Jet Set.

Thank you for flying with Modern Jet Set. I am Iris Berkeley. We are coming up on a third of the way through this hour-long flight. We kind of went for some Afrobeat gone reggae vibes in that last set. First up was Pigeon with Horse with a Blind from the 2026 record Out of National. Fantastic debut from a UK band that just really defies classification out of Memphis Industries. Also heard from BCUC and a song called Higher Vibes from 2026's self-titled. That's Soweto's Bantu Continua Uhuru Consciousness. The Guardian describes them as Afro-psychedelic future pop. It's good no matter what you call it. And Holly Cook after that with the dub version of We Share from Shy Girl in Dub that came out on Mr. Bongo Records in 2025. And wrapping it all up in the background right now, Patchy Man from 2025 as well, from Another Place, we're hearing In Love. We hope you're loving what you're hearing. You got any thoughts, got any feedback? It's mail at modernjetset.com. We're going to head on over to Spain via the UK, so hold on tight. It's Modern Jet Set.

And a trio of tracks to bring us to the halfway point of today's Modern Jet Set Flight. We just heard from the Bel Air Lip Balms. We heard Again and Again from the 2025 record Again from the Australian indie rockers. Before that, Charlie Forrest from 2026's Golden Wisdom EP. He's out of London, some big throwback sounds, kind of folk meets 90s lo-fi rock. We heard As the Waves Crash In and started it off with something new from Sons of Sevilla, a single called Forever Heaven on Ubiquity. So like I said, we're halfway through today's Modern Jet Set Flight. The second half is finishing up that global itinerary. So keep those seatbelts tightly fastened. And as always, thank you for flying the fancy skies.

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noce, la noce, la noce, la noce, la noce, la noce, la noce, la noce, la noce, la noce, la noce, la noce, la noce, la noce, la noce, la noce, la noce, la noce, la noce, la noce, la noce, la noce, la noce, la noce, la noce, la noce, la noce, la noce, la noce, la noce, la noce, la noce, la noce, la noce, la noce, la noce, la noce, la noce, la noce, la noce, la noce, la noce, la noce, la noce, la 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

It's Modern Jet Set. Thank you so much for getting down in this little hour-long sky party. We got something new from Adrian Quesada in the background. Black Puma's leader is back with a new kind of stripped-back instrumental project on ATO Records called Trio Asesino. This song's called MFAF. Before that, Quantic, a.k.a. Will Holland, joining up with a whole bunch of friends back in 2012 on Onda Tropica. We heard a song called Papi Shingaling. Charlie Chimmy before that, Dominican-Cuban artist on a new record called Disco Chimmy. We heard Vain Paca. And all the way back to the 1970s. I want to say 1972, but don't quote me too hard on that. It's Kos Ver Zam, Afrobeat group from Togo, and we heard the Daphne mix of their one-hit wonder, Ne Noia. So if you like what you hear and you need more of it in the next week, if you find yourself in need of some more of this love, you can always find an instant replay of this most recent flight over on modernjetset.com, plus archives and other goodies for you frequent flyers. If you just want to say hi, you can do that anytime at all at mail@modernjetset.com. We're going to be flying closer to our final destination. Ring that button if you need anything, but I think we're all going to have a good time. It's Modern Jet Set.

And my friends, we are indeed beginning our final descent here on Modern Jet Set. In the background, you are hearing from Reuben Von Smith from his debut record Warm Nights from 2020. It's a track called Sunshine Flute. Before that, Jelly Haha from 2025's Switcheroo. We heard Bounce House.

House from the LA Artists debut. A little bit of Pearl in the Oysters for some more LA sounds from 2024's Planet Pearl. We heard Ripples, and Liphead kicked us off with a song called Bayou Sexual from The Long Way from the third collab album from producers Blockhead and Elliot Lip. I'm Iris Berkeley. I want to sincerely thank you for joining me on today's Flight of Fancy. Until next week, may your champagne flute overfloweth, and I'll meet you right back here next time for another extra fancy flight. If you happen to dig on anything at all you heard today, do not forget you can find our most recent flight in a full show archive whenever you need a little getaway. Just click on over to modernjetset.com for all of that. But until we meet again, stay safe, stay sane, stay sassy, and most importantly, stay sexy, my friends.

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2: Captain, I'm the helm. Why don't you give the command directly to me?
0: Well, Missy, I guess it's because you're a girl and can't understand these scientific thingies.
1: Yeah, that's right. There's only one purpose for a girl on a starship. In remote space.
2: Oh, you men are pigs.
0: Coming this fall from Repellent Pictures.
3: Misogynist in Space!
0: Starring Rock Pinion as that lovable curmudgeon, Steve Batter, captain of the Starfleet. Stan Widgeon as his number one, Tim Uno. And introducing Jenny Flink as the communications and sensitivity officer, Mary Pureheart, doing her best to prevent a hostile work environment without much success.
2: Captain, I must report that I have single-handedly defeated the Culpron invaders with the ship's lasers. Perhaps now you'll treat me with the respect I deserve.
0: Congratulations, Lieutenant Pureheart. You're right. I now trust you to get coffee for the first officer and me.
1: Black, 2 sugars.
0: Is this the future of space exploration? Find out this fall when Repellent Pictures presents
3: Misogynist in Space.
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5: My name is Dennis, and I'll be your guide to ritual, composed, and improvised music from around the world and other places. Today we feature a performance of the Indian raga Pancham Kauns, which is a synthesis of 2 ragas, Pancham and Malkans, performed here by S. Balachandra Chandravina on the Chandravina, which he created by combining features of the North Indian Rudravina and the South Indian Veena.

0: Today we featured a recording of Raga Pancham Khan's performed by S. Balachandra Chandravina. The recording is titled Live at Varadhara. Transformational Listening is produced at WGDR, Central Vermont Community Radio, and Transformational Listening has a Facebook page. And my name is Dennis, and thanks for listening.
1: And this is Labor History in 2. On this day in labor history, the year was 2012. That was the day a release of flammable vapor led to a fire at the Chevron refinery in Richmond, California. A level 3 community warning system alert was issued for the cities of Richmond, San Paulo, and North Richmond. Toxic black smoke could be seen for miles while the fire burned for hours. 19 workers were nearly incinerated trying to escape the fire. More than 15,000 area residents sought medical treatment for chest pains, breathing problems, headaches, and sore throats. The Chemical Safety Board found that the release was caused by a leaking pipe that eventually ruptured. The pipe, made of carbon steel, suffered sulfidic corrosion. The Chemical Safety Board noted that for 40 years, the refinery industry had known that carbon steel corrodes at a much faster rate than higher chromium content steel pipe. The pipe in question had no shutoff valve to isolate the leak. In its final report, the Chemical Safety Board issued a number of findings. They found that Chevron knew of the corrosion but did nothing to prevent it. As well, Chevron not only failed to perform 100% component inspections, but it also rejected earlier recommendations to inspect and replace the pipe that would eventually fail. When it came to emergency response, Chevron failed to identify and communicate process controls or damage mechanisms in the incident command structure. They also had no leak response guidance or formal protocol to determine how to handle a process leak. The Chemical Safety Board found the safety culture lacking. Workers were reluctant to use their stop work authority and were often encouraged to continue operations despite hazardous conditions. The Chemical Safety Board issued a number of recommendations, including more stringent regulatory enforcement. Labor History in 2 brought to you by the Illinois Labor History Society and The Rick Smith Show. For more information, go to laborhistoryin2.com.
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1: I need a nigger barking a spoon. Hey, waiter, will you make me?
2: Stop spinning that dial, friends and neighbors. You found what you're looking for. It's time for Gospel Boogie. Heyo, friends and neighbors. This is James, and once again, you have found yourself listening to Gospel Boogie. Thank you so much for taking a little slice of your day and spending it with me. Tuning in as I spin these up-tempo gospel records from the golden age, the 1940s, 50s, and 60s, black and white, country and bluegrass, mixing all these records together. We got 78s, 45s, LPs, transcription discs, all scattered around my feet, carefully, and I put them up on the turntable and spin them for you, my friends. Hopefully you hear something you haven't heard before, and better yet, something that you enjoy. You know, I've spent over 30 years looking for these records, antique stores, flea markets, swap meets, thrift shops, estate sales, wherever I can find these records, and I've had a good time looking for them, but I have an even better time sharing them with you. I think we got a pretty good show lined up this week. We got Homeland Harmony Quartet out of Atlanta, Georgia. Don and Earl from Knoxville, Tennessee. J.D. Jarvis out of Ohio. Jimmy Murphy from I don't know where. Blackwood Brothers Quartet out of Memphis, Tennessee. The original Five Blind Boys of Alabama. And many, many more. That's just the tip of the iceberg. That's just the warm-up right there. You got a lot of good stuff coming up. Always try to find something fun to kick the show off with, and I think this 45 fits the bill from 1953 on the Bibletone label. This is the Revelers Quartet singing Glory Land Jubilee. Let's go.

0: Thank the Lord. Thank you, Jesus. Today we thank the Lord for everything that he's ever been to us. Thank the Lord. That's the reason we love to sing that song, because the Lord, he's kept us. He saved our soul. He healed us when we were sick. He brought us from a long ways off. Thank the Lord. He put joy in my soul.
1: Thank you, Jesus, for Brother Claude Ely and the Cumberland Four there from October 12, 1953, recorded at the Pentecostal Church of God in Cumberland, Kentucky. That was recorded at an actual revival meeting at the Pentecostal Church of God there. And then it was sent via wire to the radio station WCTW in Whitesburg, Kentucky, where they recorded the singing and preaching. Brother Claude Ely's a favorite here at Gospel Boogie, and his singing and playing and preaching was a major influence on gospel music all throughout the Appalachia, Ohio Valley area there. Brother Claude Ely, thank you, Jesus. Coming up next, how about we get something from the original Five Blind Boys of Alabama. This was recorded at their first recording session for Specialty Records back on June 20th of 1952 out in Hollywood, California. The Five Blind Boys of Alabama got their start in recording back in April of 1948. They recorded a number of sides on the Coleman and the Gospel label. Well, they were signed to Specialty. They had hit the big leagues there, and this here was recorded at their first recording session. Five Blind Boys of Alabama singing, I'll Fly Away.

December 20, 1949, that's the Homeland Harmony Quartet out of Atlanta, Georgia, singing To My Waking Heart. Homeland Harmony Quartet were one of the powerhouse white quartets of the late 1940s and through much of the 1950s, especially the early 1950s. They're important for this show because that's the group that debuted and made famous that song, Gospel Boogie, which, come to think of it, I have never actually played on this show. Well, we gotta save something for future shows, huh? I've not played their version or any version of the song, and there's a lot of different versions out there. Boy, I tell you what, I have been negligent. We'll get to it, no doubt about it. The Homeland Harmony Quartet there from Atlanta, Georgia, To My Waking Heart. That was taken from a transcription disc, one of the later ones I have. Most of my transcriptions are from 1948, a bunch of shows they did then. This one's from December of 49. Once again, you are listening to Gospel Boogie. Thank you so much for tuning in and hanging out with me as I spin these gospel records from the Golden Age, the 1940s, 50s, and 60s, black and white, country and bluegrass. We do it each and every week. 2 hours of up-tempo, toe-tapping gospel music. I consider this era of gospel music a critical component of the Americana music experience. Jazz and blues and rock and roll. Gospel music is right there and is the backbone of it all. And I enjoy sharing these with you. Don't forget, you can reach me. My name is James, and you can reach me at james@gospelboogie.net. Drop me an email. Drop me a line. Let me know that you're listening. Let me know if you're enjoying the show. I appreciate the notes that I have received and hearing from the folks all around the world who hear this. We're broadcasting this on the radio, but don't think all y'all living close to the station there are the only ones that get to hear this. This is broadcast streaming online as well. And there are folks in different countries in Europe, Canada, the Pacific region. That's pretty much everywhere, huh? And throughout the United States. Thank you so much, everyone. I enjoy spending time with you. Coming up next, out of Tennessee, we got the Looper Trio. This is taken from their LP titled I Don't Want to Get Adjusted. This came out in the later 1960s, probably about 1968 or so. Enjoy the country gospel sounds of the Looper Trio as they sing Little David's Harp.

States have the answer to an old question. What is better than gold? What is finer than silver? What's more than money in your pocket? Religion is a fortune.

From sometime around the mid-1940s there, I'm guessing, that's the Golden Gate Quartet. Religion is a Fortune, another song taken from a transcription disc there. The Golden Gate Quartet, as you know, play them quite a lot on the Gospel Boogie shows. They're one of the fundamental key music groups of all gospel music and of all music, period. I mean, they are giants in the quartet singing field. The Golden Gate Quartet. Almost all the quartet singing you hear on this show owes some aspect of their influence to the Golden Gate Quartet. Absolute giants. Religion is a Fortune. Coming up next, from June 18 of 1950, we got the Statesman Quartet out of Atlanta, Georgia, singing Something to Shout About. This is taken from a single release on the Capitol label. This time, the Statesman Quartet consisted of Jake Hess singing lead vocals, Clarence Cat Freeman singing tenor, Irvin Kendrick singing baritone, and the big chief, James Wetherington, singing the bass. Ovi Lister was the piano player, occasional vocalist, and leader of the Statesman Quartet. He formed the group back in the latter part of 1948. Relatively quickly, they got signed on to Capitol Records and put out a bunch of sides there. And this is an early one by this famous and top-notch quartet group, the Statesman Quartet, singing Something to Shout About.

from December 21, 1947 there. That's Carl Story and his Ramblin' Mountaineers singing I'm Pressin' On. This time playing along with Carl Story was Carl Thacker, Claude Boone, and Clyde Johnson. Doing their brand of bluegrass gospel there. It was recorded at the Tulane Hotel in Nashville, Tennessee. Cracking open my Billboard magazine from December 24th. I see a review for this record. They give it a score of 70, or at least that side. They give that side a score of 70. They say it lacks some of the melodic and rhythmic interests of the flip side. Well, the flip side was a song called Heaven's Inside, and that's a good song too, I tell you what. And I'm going to play that eventually, someday. You're on Gospel Boogie. You'll need to stay tuned. That one there, I'm Pressing On. Seems like the folks at Billboard didn't like it as much. I thought it was a good song. Hope you enjoyed it. Carl Story and his Ramblin' Mountaineers. You like the way I tease you there about other songs upcoming someday, who knows when on this show? You'll just have to tune in and see. Once again, my name is James Zurich, and I am pleased as punch to be bringing these up-tempo gospel songs to you, my friends, from the 1940s, 50s, and 60s, right here on Gospel Boogie each and every week. It is a treat to play these old records for you. Hopefully you are finding some things you enjoy. Coming up next, from March 19th of 1959, we have a 45 RPM record on the Nashboro label. This is Brother Joe May. Brother May was known as the Thunderbolt of the Middle West. That is quite a moniker, huh? He was born in November of 1912, passed away July 14, 1972. Thought this was a good song to go out in memory of Brother Joe May. He recorded for many years on the Specialty label. In the later 1950s, he left that label, went over to Nashboro, and put out some fine sides there. And this is one of them. When the Lord Gets Ready. Brother Joe May, the Thunderbolt of the Middle West, here from 1959, coming at you. Take a listen to this.

0: lower than low, heading down deeper than he wanted to go. Jonah got stuck inside of a whale, just like a prison, no bail.
1: He wouldn't give up, well, he wouldn't say die. Had someone to watch him from away up high. He called on the Lord to help him get free.
0: The whale spit Jonah right out of the sea.

0: was brave, and everybody muttered,
1: uh-oh.
0: Poor Dave, his chances were slim, his future was dim, but he had a little extra going for him. With only a rock and the help of the Lord,
2: he laid Goliath out like smoke as board.

September 19th, 1956, the Blackwood Brothers made their way into the RCA recording studio there and laid down that song, The Good Book. Oftentimes, the Blackwood Brothers would record in Nashville, Tennessee, but this was recorded actually in New York City. The Blackwood Brothers were Ed Shaw, James Blackwood, Cecil Blackwood, J.D. Sumner, and Jackie Marshall playing the piano. That session was produced by Steve Scholes, the man responsible for bringing Elvis Presley to the label about 1 year before. Remember, this song, The Good Book, came out right at the height of Presley mania in America. Music was changing. Things were different. There they are, the Blackwood Brothers Quartet out of Memphis, Tennessee, recording songs in New York City. The Good Book. Coming up next from around 1964 or so is a song by Jimmy Murphy. Sometime around 64-5, Jimmy Murphy recorded some sides for the folks at Starday Records. And strangely enough, that stuff was never released back in the day. There is an excellent CD reissue that came out on the Ace label. Brought together a bunch of sides by Jimmy Murphy, and this is one of them. I was not hip to this release, but a listener to the show got me up to speed and told me about this release, and I promptly ran out and picked it up. I'm glad I did. There is nary a bad side on it. Jimmy Murphy started his recording career back in 1951 for the good folks at RCA, and he put out material on RCA, Columbia, Starday, and a few others. Well, here's an unreleased side. Hope you like it. It's titled Little Black Train.

Ride On King Jesus by the Bible Tone Jubilers. That's taken from a 78 on the Bible Tone label. One of the first Bible Tone releases by the Bible Tone Jubilers. Came out probably about 1947, recorded. Not really sure on that. Maybe 45, 46. The exact dates of those sessions are not available, at least to me. That is definitely an early, early post-war cut there by the Bible Tone Jubilers. They were one of the excellent Jubilee-style gospel ensembles of the era, very much in the style of the Golden Gate Quartet, who I played earlier in the show. Bible Tone Jubilers, Ride On King Jesus. Once again, my name is James, and you're listening to Gospel Boogie, where I bring together up-tempo gospel music from the 1940s, 50s, and 60s, black and white, country, and bluegrass. Hopefully you're hearing some music you enjoy. Tune in each and every week when I do this show, 2 hours, this same type of music. You can contact me at james@gospelboogie.net. Feel free to send me a note, say hi, let me know you're listening to the show. Alrighty, coming up next, I took this from a 45 by the Plainsmen. This came out around 1962 on the Songs of Faith label. The Plainsmen put out one LP on that label. It was titled Softly and Tenderly, and this song, I've Got That Feeling, was on it. I'm playing the 45 right now, the single from that record. The Plainsmen consisted of Thurman Bunch, Jack Maynard, Howard Wilburn, Rusty Goodman, and Larry Denham. Plainsmen, I've Got That Feeling from 1962.

Jesus is Coming Soon by the Happy Four. I found that LP. Where was I? I was driving west out of Asheville, North Carolina, actually. And there is a, right outside of town, there is a antique store, I guess you would say, that's open periodically. The happenstance when they're open. And I was driving by and it was open and went back in a back room there and they had this wall of records just stacked back there. And I spent a good chunk of time getting dirty and looking through some records there. Found that LP. Jesus is Coming Soon by the Happy Four, who were based out of Southern West Virginia. A gospel obscurity there. Good passion, good fun. The Happy Four. All right, let's get back to the 78s, huh? This is from around 1957 or so. This is the Gospelaires out of Dayton, Ohio. The Gospelaires started their recording career around the time of this release. This is one of their first records, came out on the Peacock label. They were a high-energy group that were quite popular and quite prolific throughout the 1960s. And here's the start. Gospelaires singing, Let's Pray.

That's a 78 there from 1947 on the Bibletune label. Lester's Stamps Quartet singing I Want to Do My Duty. The group probably started around 1945 or so. The anchor of the group was a gentleman by the name of Harley Lester. He was a quartet singing man back to the 1920s as part of the Stamps Music Organization. He would teach quartet singing at the Stamps Quartet Singing Schools throughout the 1920s and 30s. And again, got this group going around 1945 or so. Recorded a bunch of sides, 12 sides, 6 records total, with the good folks at Bibletune Records. Put those out in 1947. All those records were reviewed as a set in Billboard magazine back in May of 1947. I'll paraphrase the review here a little bit. They say, 6 records of the Orthodox gospel singing by the lusty voices of the Lester's Stamps Quartet. All harmony singing with piano accompaniment without any distinguishing style or rhythmic flair in their blend. Nevertheless, the boys bring out all the religious fervor packed in the hymnals. And it goes on to talk about how the quartet spins these songs with a bright beat. Pretty tepid review, but that's a fairly uncommon record there. Lester Stamps Quartet, sung with good fervor and energy. I Want to Do My Duty, 1947. Alrighty, friends and neighbors. Well, I'm going to have to take a short break. Once again, you've been listening to Gospel Boogie. My name is James. Thank you so much for tuning in and hanging out with me. We got more to come. Up-tempo gospel music from the golden age, the 1940s, 50s, and 60s, black and white, country, and bluegrass. Don't forget, if you miss the show, want to hear it again, you can hear it streaming online 24 hours a day, 7 days a week. Do a search on Facebook for Gospel Boogie. You'll find my page and get all the information you need to make that happen. You can also reach me at james@gospelboogie.net. All right, we'll see you on the other side of the hour. Until then.

0: This is Carl Sandstrom with a Poetry Moment. I'll be reading my original poem called What's Going Down. I can't see what's going down. Where on earth are you bound? You said it was a trip to town, and now where, you can't be found. And a cloud is forming, and the trees are bending, and the shutters closing with a chill that's just beginning. When all seems wrong, what causes tears to fall? And when the lights go out and darkness falls. Can't you see, baby? Heaven's lost in the storm. There's lightning striking and the world is falling down. And clouds are forming and the trees are bending. And the shutters keep closing with a chill that's just beginning. So take care, baby. I got no heart left to believe. You've done it too many times. The moon's lost now. Go ahead, leave.
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Hey there, friends and neighbors. Welcome back. My name is James, and you are listening to Hour 2 of Gospel Boogie. Thank you so much for tuning in and hanging out with me as I spin these up-tempo gospel records from the golden age of gospel, the 1940s, 50s, and 60s, black and white, country, and bluegrass. Let's see here. Let's get an LP on the turntable. This is J.D. Jarvis. This is taken from an LP that came out on the Gospel Gems label in 1964. The song is titled Sleep With Jesus.

One of those hissy 78s there. That's an early one, back from 1943. Kings of Harmony Quartet, Is There Anybody Here? That's a release on the relatively obscure King Solomon label. That's the first record to be released on that label, and the first record by that group. It was recorded sometime in late spring, early summer, 1943. Kings of Harmony Quartet consisted of Osborne Holloway, George Vereen, Ivy Floyd, and Ralph Moore singing the bass. Fine example of Jubilee-style gospel quartet singing, unaccompanied there. Just four men and their voices. Is There Anybody Here by the Kings of Harmony Quartet. On the label there, they spell the quartet with the added T-E at the end. Q-U-A-R-T-E-T-T-E. It's definitely an old style, and a lot of those old groups would use that style. That would fade away there in the 1940s, and you wouldn't see that anymore. Once again, my name is James, and you're listening to Gospel Boogie right here. Thank you so much for tuning in and hanging out with me as I spin these old gospel records from the golden age of gospel, the 1940s, 50s, and 60s. Black and white, country and bluegrass, bring them all together for you. These are records that I have been hunting for over 30 years and picking up, cleaning up, putting away, and waiting for the day to share them with you, my friends. That's what I imagine we do each and every week. Y'all come over to my studio, hang around, and sip on some Coca-Colas, and I just spin these records, and we talk about these good old toe-tapping gospel songs from yesteryear. I enjoy mixing up all these different types of gospel music. A lot of times you'll have a bluegrass gospel show, or a country gospel show, or a black gospel show. Well, I mix all of it together, because you know what? Back in the day there, all these different artists were hearing what was going on, what the other folks were doing, and they would incorporate those influences, knowingly or not, into their own singing style. So I mix them all together here, and hopefully you enjoy the mix. Don't forget, you can contact me at james@gospelboogie.net. Feel free to drop me a note, send me a line, say hi, let me know you're listening to the show. You can also find me on Facebook. Do a search there for Gospel Boogie and you'll find my page. We do the show each and every week. And I appreciate all y'all tuning in and hanging out with me. All right, let's go back to the country, huh? Back in 1959, a singing artist by the name of Miss Fern Jones recorded an album and put it out on the Dot label. That album was titled Singing a Happy Song. And I got a review for that album in the Billboard magazine from 1959. They give it 2 stars, saying it has moderate sales potential. And here's what they wrote about it. A package of gospel and spiritual material sung in enthusiastic style. Interesting backing, particularly by the guitar, points up to the blues character of the arrangements. Let me tell you what, this is a great album. Fern Jones released 2 albums. She released this one on the Dot label, and then she released one on the Sacred label. Both are excellent country gospel. Miss Fern Jones originated from Arkansas, recorded these 2 albums, plus a single that she did early on before these albums. And to the best of my knowledge, that is it for her recording career. I believe she stopped doing the music and, like so many of the female singers of the era, dedicated her energies to raising a family. Miss Fern Jones here from the LP Singing a Happy Song. This particular title is called I Do Believe. Take a listen to this.

0: 1956, that's the Rebels Quartet out of Florida singing The Bible Tells Me So. It's taken from a 45 that came out on the Bible Tone label. Rebels Quartet formed in 1949. They were originally known as the Dixie Rebels Quartet. They quickly changed their name and simplified it. Just became the Rebels Quartet. They're based out of Tallahassee, Florida. And were very, very prolific group through the 1950s, 1960s. Very active, a lot of recordings. That's a relatively early one there on the Bible Tone label. At the time, that quartet would have consisted of Horace Parrish, Lee Kitchens, John Matthews, London Paris, and Jimmy Taylor playing the piano there. The Rebels Quartet out of Tallahassee, Florida. The Bible Tells Me So. Once again, you're listening to Gospel Boogie. Thank you so much for tuning in and hanging out with me as I spin these records from the 1940s, 50s, and 60s. 78s, 45s, LPs, transcription discs. And how about this transcription disc here? This is the Delta Rhythm Boys from around 1952 or so. This came out on the World label. Again, this is one of those big 16-inch transcription records, so back in the day, you could not have bought this in the store. The Delta Rhythm Boys date back to 1934. That's when they started, and they were most popular in the 1930s and 40s. And they mostly did radio work and were in movies. And then on top of that, they mostly did pop music. They did some gospel music scattered throughout, primarily a pop singing combo, not necessarily a hard gospel group, but they did do some sides in the Jubilee style, which fit perfectly with the era. And this is one of those songs here, the Delta Rhythm Boys from around 1952 singing Scandalize My Name.
1: Do you

from March of 1958. That's Bill Clifton there singing, "You Go to Your Church, I'll Go to Mine." It's taken off of a Starday label EP, Starday record number 112. Unlike a lot of the Starday size, that was actually recorded at the RCA recording studio, and it's reflected in the quality there of the sound of that record. Sometimes the Starday stuff could be less than ideal, but that's pretty good sound right there, and there's a reason for that. It is not an accident. Bill Clifton started picking and singing back in the early 1950s, and that's a fine side by him there. 1958. You go to your church, I'll go to mine. Taking a look at my July 13th, 1959 issue of Billboard magazine. And there's a review for that single there. They give it 3 stars. Let's see what it says here. Again, the song is titled You Go to Church. So they start off their review, good advice. Even though they go to separate churches, they'll walk to them together and help each other along the way. A bright hill sound and a worthwhile message could get this sacred action. You Go to Your Church by Bill Clifton on the Starday label. Well, we got the 45 spinning. Let's get another one on there, huh? This is the Sunshine Boys. This is a 45 on the Bibletone label from around 1953. This time, the Sunshine Boys consisted of Fred Daniel singing tenor, Eddie Wallace doing the lead singing, Ace Richmond singing baritone, and J.D. Sumner singing bass. J.D. Sumner would soon leave the Sunshine Boys, go to the Blackwood Brothers, be with them for about a decade, and then he would go on and form J.D. Sumner and the Stamps, who would eventually go on and back up Elvis throughout the 1970s. The Sunshine Boys started back in 1938 doing kind of Western music with some gospel music mixed in, and then over time they really focused and became pretty much a gospel group. Though even then they would do shows and sing and programs in Las Vegas, Nevada circuit, and they would kind of mix up gospel and Western music. So here they are from 1953, Sunshine Boys on Bibletone singing One of These Mornings. Oh.

Well, there they are, those singing evangelists, Don and Earl out of Knoxville, Tennessee, singing Nothing But the Blood. That's from around 1960, 61. It's taken off of one of their many LPs that they put out themselves on their own Gospel Light label. They were a very prolific recording artist. He must have put out an LP or two each and every year there for the many years in the 1960s. I've got a listing of all the different ones they put out, and I've got a fair amount of them, but I don't have all of them. They don't turn up that much. I think they probably sold okay, but it's just not a lot of them out there nowadays, so they're a little tricky to find. Many of the ones I do find are wore out. I'm not even sure what kind of jacket a lot of those records came in. Every time I've ever found any, they don't even have a special jacket. They either have a generic jacket or just a paper sleeve. And that's how the record comes. So, don't know the whole story and all that. I know they would sell songbooks and self-help books and religious pamphlets and that kind of thing. We're pretty active and preaching and doing tent revivals and whatnot throughout the area there. Don and Earl, Knoxville, Tennessee. Once again, my name is James. You're listening to Gospel Boogie. Thank you so much for setting aside part of your day, some of your precious time to listen to this show, and hopefully you're hearing something you enjoy. We do it each and every week. Dig up these old up-tempo gospel records from the 40s, 50s, and 60s. Share them with you. I'd recently cleaned up a bunch of 45s that I had sitting back on a shelf I haven't done much with in a long time, so I've been queuing a lot of those up on this show, a lot of 45s. And here's another one. June 2nd, 1958 on the Nashboro label. This 45 is by the Swanee Quintet. Swanee Quintet started back in 1951. Started on the Nashboro label, were pretty prolific for the 1950s and really ramped it up in the 1960s. Very active, one of the premier groups of that era. So here's a fairly early cut by them. Swanee Quintet singing Over in Zion.

October 1959, the Statesman Quartet. Wade on out. That is 100% right there. That is a fine, fine cut. Big fan of the Statesman Quartet, as you know, and that song from that album is top notch. That album is among the best of the gospel quartet albums ever released. Statesman on Stage. That came out in 1960. Host of songs there that they recorded at the Ryman Auditorium in Nashville, Tennessee, at an all-night sing. Statesman Quartet, Wade on out. If you're ever going to pick up one white gospel quartet LP, that's the LP to buy. Shuffle on down to your local record store, and they will look at you quizzically, and you will need to look for it somewhere else because it's not going to be there and it's never been reissued. But you can get a used copy. It ain't too hard. I recommend it. Statesman Quartet on Stage. All right, let's keep it in the same time frame here. This was recorded probably 1961. The Lewis family. The Lewis family started their recorded career back in the early 1950s. By this point, they were seasoned professionals and selling a fair amount of records. The song is taken from their second LP on the Starday label. That LP was titled Anniversary Celebration. Here they are from 1961, the Lewis family singing, Dwelling in Beulah Land.

The Man at the Well by the Homeland Harmony Quartet out of Atlanta, Georgia, 1952. That's a 78 on the Bible Tone label. Looking through an old Billboard magazine here, June 21 of 1952, they review that record. They say the lead on this sacred song is taken by the tenor, with the rest of the group backing nicely. Piano picks up the tempo at the middle. Another good gospel disc. Yes, indeed, the Homeland Harmony Quartet. Favorite here on Gospel Boogie. One of the premier groups of the early 1950s, to be sure. Once again, my name is James, and you're listening to Gospel Boogie. Thank you so much for tuning in and hanging out with me as I spin these old records. We just played that song there by the Homeland Harmony Quartet, a nice 78. Let's get another one on there, huh? This is the Trumpeteers from 1950, May 9th of 1950 to be exact. Here's a release on the Score label. The song is In the Bosom of Abraham.

0: From December 28th of 1947, that's Molly O'Day there singing Matthew 24. That's a 78 on the Columbia label. Once again, I found a review for that record in an old issue of Billboard magazine. They reviewed a lot of these gospel records. This is from February 19th of 1949. They say, Mountain Prayer Meeting hymn singer preaches the gospel with real sincerity. And they give that song a score of 73. Whenever I've had the good fortune to speak to some of the country gospel performers from the Appalachia part of the country there, many, many of the women I spoke to reference Molly O'Day as being a big influence on them and their singing. One of the favorite groups that I play on this show is the Parker family out of West Virginia, and Miss Parker there, she knew Molly O'Day very well and remembers listening to her on the radio and playing shows with her back in the 1950s, and referenced her as a very big influence with her gospel music singing. Molly O'Day there in the Cumberland Mountain folks, Matthew 24. Once again, friends and neighbors, you're listening to Gospel Boogie. Thank you so much for hanging out with me as I spin these records from the golden age of gospel. I've been looking for these records for over 30 years, driving around the country, and I take trips. I stop into all the different thrift shops and antique stores, record stores, secondhand shops of all kinds. Look for these records, and most of the time I don't find much, but over time, I keep digging away at it, able to build up quite a few nice ones here. I enjoy sharing them with you. Hopefully you're hearing something that you like. Don't forget, you can reach me at james@gospelboogie.net. Drop me a line, send me a note, let me know you're listening to the show and if you're enjoying it. We've got folks all around the world listening to the show, and it's good to have you amongst them. Let's see what is next here. How about another transcription disc? I always like playing those. These are very uncommon, and the songs are unique to these discs. Back in the day, you couldn't have bought these records, so what you're hearing is very uncommon today. You would have only heard these songs on the radio back in the day. This one was recorded September 8th, 1941, for the good folks at Thesaurus. It's the Golden Gate Quartet singing Run to Jesus.
1: Well, you better run, run, run.
2: With God, you better run, run, run.
3: Then, brother,
4: let us run to Jesus, everyone.
3: Well, everyone.
4: Oh, well, brother, then let us run to Jesus, everyone.
3: Then, everyone.
4: Well, mother, take your daughter.
3: Lord, then,
4: father, take your son.
3: Then, brother,
4: let us run to Jesus, everyone.
3: Oh, well, everyone.
4: Oh, well, brother, then let us run to Jesus, everyone.
3: Then
4: everyone, well, mother, take your daughter.
3: Lord, then,
4: father, take your son.
3: Then, brother,
4: let us run to Jesus. Everyone,
3: well, everyone,
4: everyone.

0: Well, you better run, run, run.
1: God knows you better
0: run, run, run.
1: Then, brother,
0: let us run to Jesus. Everyone, everyone. Oh, well, brother, then let us run to Jesus. Everyone, then everyone. Well, mother, take your daughter.
1: Lord, then
0: father, take your son.
1: Then, brother,
0: let us run to Jesus. Everyone, then everyone.

From around 1951, that's the Blackwood Brothers Quartet out of Memphis, Tennessee there, singing Land Where Living Waters Flow. That's taken from a 78 released on their own custom label. All right, let's get another transcription on here. I haven't played them in a while. This is the Jubilaires, a release on the Standard Transcription label from around 1947 or so, an early post-war cut. A fine example of Jubilee-style gospel singing by one of my favorite groups. They released quite a few songs on the Standard Transcription label. Again, these were records not available to the general public. Only radio stations were getting these, and after they played them or were otherwise done with them, they would usually file them in the trash can. So we are fortunate to have a few of these still floating around out there. I've got a set of them and enjoy playing them on the show. So let's get to it, huh? The song is titled Live a Humble.

The Jubilaires there, Live a Humble, from around 1947. Alrighty, friends and neighbors, I hate to say it, but it is that time. It's time for me to put the records away and get ready for next week's show. My name is James, and you're listening to Gospel Boogie. Thank you so much for tuning in and hanging out with me. Don't forget, you can reach me at james@gospelboogie.net. Send me a note, drop me a line, let me know you're out there listening to the show. Don't forget, you can find me also on Facebook. Do a search for Gospel Boogie. My page will come up. You can stop by and say hello there as well. Until next week, adios.

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3: chill. That's right, you are tuned in to Cafe Chill. Your host, Seth, here once again, and as always, bringing you some rad sounds for you to sit back and hang out, relax to, or perhaps soundtrack your adventures to. I know that's how I often stumble across a lot of new discoveries of my own, a lot of stuff that I end up bringing here to the show. Not always, though. Listen to a lot of different types of music. In this hour of the show, we're going to be bringing a little bit of Lucene your way, who in mid-2026 released the single Pendulum. A little bit of Visible Cloaks in the lineup as well, with some classic sounds from them. A little bit of Hipsky coming your way, and much, much more. So sit back, hang out, and enjoy. You're tuned in to Cafe Chill.

0: 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This is Cafe Chill.
1: That's right, you are tuned in to Cafe Chill. Your host, Seth, here, bringing you plenty of instrumental electronic sounds for you to just situate yourself into, allow to take over, or sometimes I also find myself kind of passively listening to a lot of this stuff and it still fits the mood quite well. There's many ways to enjoy and experience music, and it's really... I used to find it funny that passive listening was generally a thing, but I mean, you look at all of these music channels on YouTube and everything, and that's exactly what they're doing. It's the same thing that we were doing over 10 years ago. And it's kind of the same thing that Muzak was doing all the way back in like the 60s and 70s. And it's even oftentimes my favorite form of DJing at any events and that kind of thing. Not really big on the huge stages and that sort of thing. I like the DJ that's tucked away and just providing an atmosphere. That's my favorite. My buddies are always like, "What in the world are you talking about?" I go, "Yeah, that's what I like doing. It's fun. I get to people watch. It's not just some crazy show." All right. I'm going to take you back to 1989 with The Art of Noise. You're hanging out at Cafe Chill.

0: This is Cafe Chill. Chill. Chill. Chill.
1: Cafe Chill. Bringing you the big dramatic swells of artist Lucene with the song Pendulum. A single released about halfway through 2026. Of course, that must mean an album on the way, yes. I'm always stoked for a new Lucene album. Been listening for about 20 years or so, caught several live shows if you ever get a chance to. I say this pretty much every time. Go check them out. Lucene is killer on stage. It's such a great vibe. I really wish Ghostly International was still doing more of their showcases. I wish Decibel Festival was still a thing, because all of these were such great ways to tie together what would eventually become a lot of the artists that were the foundation for Cafe Chill. So I look back on those years, kind of the early 2010s when all of this was coming about. It was a great time. Taking it two songs back for you, a little bit of Mark Barrott, B-A-R-R-O-T-T. That is the song Variation 2 from The Exit Diaries, a release from mid-2026. Very beautiful, kind of two-movement album. I think the first movement is about six songs, and I think the second one is too, and it's really great moving through all six segments of these movements and hearing the variations, the change-ups in all of the songs. A little bit of Bowcraft back there, the song Video Video from Many Distant Cities. And taking it back to 1989, a little bit of Art of Noise, the song Crusoe. You can also find that on the 1990 release titled The Ambient Collection. My name is Seth, you are hanging out here at Cafe Chill. I'm gonna bring something fun and strange your way. Visible Cloaks. Enjoy.

0: This is Cafe Chill. Chill.
1: Cafe Chill. Coming out of the playful and uplifting sounds of artist Hipsky with the track You Hide the Rules off of the EP titled Everything Pattern, released in 2025. I think this was my introduction to Hipsky, and I still to this day am very much enjoying this full release. Love being able to play so much of it here on the show. Little bit of Gold Panda back there, the song New Days from the album The Work, released in 2022. Gold Panda does have a newer album out. It's called Ton Up, but it's a little too heavy and hard and fast for this show. I mean, as soon as you see the artwork and it's very Rat Fink-esque, you kind of immediately get the vibe of it. So it's not something that I think will be coming to the show anytime soon. Yeah. Taking it back three for you. A little bit of Shigeto with the song Miss You. One of my favorites, a relatively early discovery for me, at least as far as music that is now played on the show goes. That was Daisuke Tanabe, the song Brown Station from the album Before I Forget, released in 2010. And we started off that set with a little bit of Visible Cloaks, the track Terrazzo featuring Motion Graphics off of the album Reassemblage. You get a chance to go check out some more Visible Cloaks and Motion Graphics. And I highly, highly recommend checking out any of their live shows because they're done in much less traditional venues and they make great use of the space. It is just such a wonderful feeling and a crazy experience, especially with all of these sounds that they incorporate throughout. My name's Seth, and you're hanging out here at Cafe Chill. Let's keep the music rolling for ya.

0: Cafe Chill. Coming out of the sounds of Eagle-Eyed Tiger with the song Protocol. A little bit of that synthwave styling in there. Not fully, though. Married duo Helios and Holly Kenniff with the song Wild Light, a single that came out in 2024. A little bit of Orange Crush in there with Soft Circuits Dream, a single from 25. And then going back just over two decades, some Rei Harakami with the track After Joy from the album Lust. Thank you so very much for tuning into Cafe Chill and hanging out with us here. This show is produced by myself, Seth, and our executive producer is Richard J. Dalton. 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Funding for this program is provided in part by listeners like you. My name is Seth. 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
2: Here's your Curry Coast weather outlook from KCIWLP and the National Weather Service. Mostly cloudy today, gradually becoming sunny with a high near 61. Northwest winds around 10 miles per hour. Tonight, partly cloudy with a low around 53. Northwest winds will be calm this evening. Tomorrow, mostly sunny with a high near 67. Light winds becoming northwest.

16 to 21 miles per hour with gusts as high as 25. 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

0: Welcome to Blue Suede Connection, everybody. I'm Dan.
1: I'm T.O.
0: You know, recently we did a show all focused on 1956, the year all began for Elvis.
1: Mm-hmm.
0: Very good show. We got a lot of good responses to it, but the big thing is, what happened next? After 1956, it really took off, so we thought we'd do a show today where we just continue that story.
1: Right, 1957.
0: Yeah, lots of stuff going on in 1957. We'll be talking all about that. You know, there was movies going on, lots of recording sessions, and, you know, you're going to share the timeline, actually, throughout the show today.
1: Good thing he was young, because the boy was busy.
0: Mm-hmm. Making movies and doing all kinds of stuff.
1: Mm-hmm.
0: And we're just going to share all the pop culture and things that were going on in and around Elvis at that time in 1957. And as always, you've got some fun stories you're going to share today. A Jordan Air story, because they were very much a part of 1957.
1: Oh, exactly.
0: So we're going to hear from the Jordan Airs via TL and a great story.
1: Mm-hmm.
0: And another story, Cousin Billy Smith.
1: Right, yeah.
0: Yeah, he's got a little story that he shared on his page or his YouTube page.
1: Yeah, Elvis Fans Matter is his YouTube page. And it's a personal story, so we thought we'd do something personal.
0: Yeah, they do a good job over there, so we support them 100%. But we support one guy 150%, that's Elvis Presley. So let's get 1957 off to a rock and roll start. What do you think?
1: Yeah.

Roll up your jeans, fellas. Grease back that hair. Grab your poodle skirts, ladies, and put on the bobby socks. We're going back to the 1950s on Blue Suede Connection. Uh-huh.

0: You know, thanks to Elvis and that rock and roll revolution that happened in 1956, 1957 was flooded with lots of great rock and roll artists who were coming out and making big hits.
1: Exactly, yeah.
0: So I have here Billboard's top 10 1957 songs of that year.
1: All right.
0: Number 10, That'll Be the Day by Buddy Holly and the Crickets. Number 9, Diana by Paul Anka. Number 8, Tammy by Debbie Reynolds.
1: Nice.
0: Number 7, Butterfly by Charlie Gracie. I'm not familiar with Charlie Gracie.
1: I don't know who that is, no.
0: Don't Forbid Me comes in at number 6 by Pat Boone.
1: Huh.
0: Number 5, So Rare by Jimmy Dorsey. Number 4, we all remember this one, Young Love by Tab Hunter. Number 3, Little Darlin' by the Diamonds. Number 2, Love Letters in the Sand by Mr. Pat Boone.
1: Ah.
0: And of course, the number one song of that year was All Shook Up by a little guy named Elvis Aaron Presley.
1: You know, when you read a list like that, you realize how badly we needed Elvis.
0: Absolutely. Yeah, very much so.
1: Yeah.
0: Okay. Martin Sheen was a big Elvis fan. You've heard from him before, and we're going to hear from him again. Right here he is talking about Elvis and that revolution.
2: He was unbelievable. He was revolutionary, you know. I mean, he just changed the way we listened and had a profound effect on all of us, culturally and musically and emotionally and spiritually, everything. Yeah. Still miss him, man. Yeah. You know, it's hard to believe he's gone because there's so much still reflective of it, you know.

0: That's one of them their pretty songs you hear in Jailhouse Rock, the soundtrack, Young and Beautiful.
1: Beautiful.
0: Yeah, that was a big movie in 1957. We'll be talking more about that in a little bit. You know, we say this is a weekly party, and that very much is what it is, and we talk about all the grief fun we have here on Blue Suede Connection. Mm-hmm. Now, we do our part. 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Okay. But we need you to do your part by coming and visiting us on our YouTube pages, and TL is going to tell you how to do all that stuff right now.
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0: Boy, could we make it any easier?
1: We're everywhere.
0: It's not a party without you guys, so make sure you do it. And definitely, definitely check out that YouTube page and come and like us. And
1: it's growing.
0: Subscribe.
1: Yeah,
0: it's growing. We love it. And that's the whole point, to keep this here Elvis thing going. What do you think, baby?
1: Absolutely.

0: Millions believe in the power of prayer. What if God finally answered? What if he sent you your own personal angel? And what if that angel was Elvis Presley?
1: Come here, sit down, honey. I'll behave.
2: Eternal Flame, a novel by Patricia Garber, available on Amazon.
0: Through his deeply personal insights, Stan fought his way back to health. This raw story offers an encouraging look inside obesity.
1: I think we all have a giant in us. We all just have to control that giant. You know, your giant might be drugs. Your giant might be something else. Some have been able to tame that giant from the beginning, and many haven't. I was one who lost control and let the giant control me, but I got it back.
0: The Giant in Me, Getting My Life Back by Daniel Hawthorne. Available wherever books are sold.
3: It's mad.
1: It's groovy.
0: It's swinging.
3: It's Elvis.
4: Elvis.
1: 2 hours of Elvis.
0: The songs you know, the music you love.
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0: Play that funky bass, Mr. Elvis Presley.
1: Yes, absolutely.
0: You are so square, baby. I don't care. That's from Jailhouse Rock once again. Great soundtracks. The two big soundtracks. Actually, there's three. All of them great music. Those 50 soundtracks were the best, really, as far as the music of the movies are concerned. And by the way, coming up in a little bit, we're going to do a little compare and discuss session of a particular song that Elvis did. He did a very fast, really fast version of it, and he did a very slow version of it. And you and I will kind of dissect that and discuss what we like better, and we'll see what our friends out there think, too.
1: Absolutely.
0: All right, but before we get to all that good stuff and more music, we've got to share a little bit about the timeline of 1957. Whew. What was going on in the life of Elvis Presley that year, babe?
1: Let me tell you, this young man's so busy. He starts out January 6th. He makes his third appearance in the Ed Sullivan Show in New York. Then he celebrates his birthday at home January 8th, his 22nd birthday.
0: He's
1: which a tells
0: baby.
1: You, I know how young he was. He spends basically January and February in recording studios in Hollywood. He spends most of January at the Paramount soundstage.
0: Right.
1: Then he also goes over to the recording session Radio Records there in Hollywood in February. In March, he's busy with filming Loving You.
0: Yeah.
1: He goes back to Graceland in the middle of March and hands over the keys to his mother and father. So he's bought Graceland in
0: they
1: March.
0: They own the mansion now.
1: They own it, yeah. He performs for 12,000 fans at the International Amphitheater in Chicago. Ooh. Wearing that gold suit we all know about, $2,500
0: the gold nudie suit.
1: The one he hated, that suit, too. Then towards the end of March, he's still performing. He's in St. Louis. He's in Fort Worth. He's in Detroit, Buffalo, Canada twice in April. He heads up to Canada. That's his one and only time performing out of the country.
0: Right, right.
1: Back to Philadelphia towards the middle of April, April 22nd. He goes back to Graceland to be there when they install the gates, the famous gates.
0: Oh, the music gates.
1: Yeah, he goes back. Cool. They're built. They're custom built. And he goes back to make sure they're delivered and installed properly.
0: Uh-huh.
1: April 30th, he is back in the studio again, this time Radio Records in Hollywood, recording stuff for Jailhouse Rock.
0: Wow.
1: And it just keeps going. We'll have to get to more.
0: Part two is coming in the second hour, right?
1: Yeah, I'm telling you, it just keeps going and going. Good thing he's 22, like I said.
0: Absolutely. All right, well, you know, when they always say when you work with great people, it brings out greatness in you.
1: Yeah.
0: And Walter Matthau played the heavy Maxie Field, you know, in King Creole.
1: Right.
0: And Elvis loved working with him. And let's get a little insight into from Walter about Elvis and how that went down a little bit.
2: Well, actually, he was a very modest kid. Or at least he behaved that way with me, and very polite. The first thing he said to me was, "Mr. Matthau," he said, "if you could help me out with this acting, I sure would appreciate it." And I said, "Elvis, I've seen you act. You don't need any help from me."
3: I've stacked chairs and bottles and swept the floor up of every joint on Bourbon Street. It's gotten so I look longer at a dame with clothes on than one without. I'm not a hoodlum, but I am a hustler.

0: Nice song. A lot of echo in that one, isn't there?
1: Mm-hmm.
0: A lot of the 50s stuff, there was a lot of echo, but that's all right. It works. Mm-hmm. All right, here's some random 1957 stuff that was going on. Philadelphia's American Bandstand becomes a national TV show in 1957. Mm-hmm. We all know all about that one. Stan Laurel refuses to ever perform again after the death of his friend and partner, Oliver Hardy.
1: Oh, wow.
0: The price of a bottle of Coke was 5 cents.
1: Mm.
0: Oh, my goodness. Couldn't you imagine? Elvis Presley asks the audience in attendance at a Seattle concert to please rise for the national anthem. And then he breaks into Hound Dog.
1: Oh, my. Okay.
0: His sense of humor was going on back then, even then. Huh?
1: Exactly, yeah.
0: All right. So I talked about this. Now, we know that he did Loving You in 1957, a very successful movie and one of his best films, one of his most loved films.
1: Mm-hmm.
0: And we all know the title song, I Will Spend My Whole Life Through.
1: Right.
0: And you're going to hear that first. But then we're going to follow that up with a different version made that was never used in the movie. And then you and I are going to come back and talk about it and see which one we think is better, okay?
1: All right. I love it.

0: What a difference in a song. Whew. Totally different vibe, everything. What is your thoughts?
1: Wow, geez. No, I'm still going to go with the first one.
0: I knew it. I knew you would say that. That's fine.
1: Why? Because I'm a traditionalist.
0: Yeah, and I guess you got it. We all know the slow version. We all know that. So
1: that's
0: obviously, you know, the better version. But that's a fun version, though.
1: It is fun. I mean, I'm glad that it's there for us to enjoy.
0: Yeah.
1: But I don't think it would have, I don't know, do you think it would have been a big hit?
0: No.
1: I think the other
0: one
1: definitely.
0: It sort of takes you back to the beginning for Elvis, Blue Moon of Kentucky.
1: Right.
0: You know, everybody,
1: right.
0: Blue Moon of Kentucky, keep on shining. And then, you know, Blue Moon, you know.
1: Right, kind
0: of,
1: right.
0: I mean, he was thinking that way back then.
1: Right,
0: you know,
1: yeah.
0: Let's, you know, different version, different way to do it.
1: Mm-hmm.
0: All right, I thought that'd be fun. We'd love to hear everybody's version at home, what they think. Call us and let us know, or write to us and let us know.
1: Yeah, absolutely.
0: Which one did you dig the most? All right, let's get back into it.

0: Boy, I didn't know, you know.
1: What's that got ending?
0: That's a hit.
2: It was a hit, but that was an alternate version of that hit right there. Treats you nice. Having fun recording there back in 1957. Woo. In those studio sessions that you were talking about a little while ago.
3: Yeah.
2: And you're going to share a lot more about 1957, what was going on in a little bit. Mm-hmm. But right now, we're going to take a break. When we come back, you're going to share one of your fine stories with us. Will it be the Jordan Air story or will it be Cousin Billy Smith's story?
3: All right.
2: I guess we all got to stay around and find out.
3: There we go.
2: Happening right here, right now on what show is this, baby?
3: Blue Suede Connection. Millions believe in the power of prayer. What if God finally answered? What if he sent you your own personal angel? And what if that angel was Elvis Presley?
4: It's okay, honey. It's just old Elvis here.
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3: The Giant in Me is the heartfelt first book in an inspirational series of spiritual wellness.
2: The operator upstairs doesn't make mistakes. You're not a mistake. You're here for a reason. You are loved, you are important, and you're needed in this world. And no matter how dark of a space you think you're in, you can get your life back. And you deserve to be happy.
3: The Giant in Me, Getting My Life Back by Daniel Hawthorne. Available wherever books are sold.
6: ATL, I hear people are making the connection.
3: That's the rumor.
6: But in case you've been living on Mars.
3: Or vacationing in Venus.
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6: So join the party.
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6: The Blue Suede Connection, that is.

0: Definitely on my top five songs of Elvis, especially in the 50s stuff. That's one of my favorites right there. Right. Love Me.
1: That's your dad's favorite song.
0: Yeah,
1: right?
0: He liked that one. Yeah. The Jordanaires were very well featured in that song, and they were all throughout the 50s and 60s. They were so important on a lot of the Elvis recordings. And,
1: right,
0: That's going to lead us to your little story you're going to share with
1: us. So this is a twist on this story. We've all heard kind of the beginning of how they met Elvis, and this comes from the Jordanaires website that in 55, Elvis had come up to them backstage while he was opening for Eddie Arnold in Memphis. And he just said, you know, he at that time he was at Sun. And he just said, you know, if I ever get a major recording label, I'd really love you guys to come sing backup. Mm-hmm. And Stoker said, yeah, you know, let us know, you know. But he said, honestly, we got that a lot from a lot of young artists and we never really expected to hear from him. But of course, Elvis did get the RCA contract and he did ask for them on his January 56 recording session with RCA. Now, Chet Atkins, the famous guitarist, was the producer, co-producer of that session. And instead of actually getting the entire Jordanaires, he only asked Stoker to come. And instead, he brought in Ben and Brock Spear was their name. And so Stoker, Ben, and Brock Spear actually were the ones that sang on I Was the One and the Heartbreak Hotel song.
0: Wow, cool.
1: So he kind of only half did what Elvis wanted. So Elvis went through, in his polite way, he went through that January session. But then when April came around, he said, no. I want all of the Jordanaires. So he did finally actually get his way. And then, of course, he worked with them all through the, 71,
0: cool. I think. Interesting story. It is a different twist there.
1: Yeah. Oh, and another thing, too. Chet, Stoker said when Chet called him, he said, can just you come in and sing with this new singer? He probably won't be around for long.
0: Oh, little did they know, huh?
1: Yeah, right?
0: All right. Here's a good song. And this features the Jordanaires, too. It's called Don't Leave Me Now.

0: You know, two very important things to Elvis that he really loved was gospel music, and he loved the holiday season. He loved Christmas.
1: Absolutely.
0: So in 1957, you got a lot of both of those things from Elvis. So let's do it.

0: a blue suede connection. We'll be right back.
1: Hey, welcome back to Whose Line Is It Anyway? And the scene is you're at a singles bar right before closing. Questions only, go ahead.
2: Want to go home?
3: You talking to me?
2: Is there anybody else here as good looking as you?
3: Is there anyone here as repulsively drunk as you?
2: Can't you cut me a break?
3: Shut up.
2: Where'd you come from?
4: Is that any way to talk to a lady?
2: You want to kiss me?
4: Who doesn't?
2: Care to take your big swipe at these luscious love cushions?
4: Do you want a boogie?
2: All night long?
4: Have you heard that song?
2: Heard it?
5: Almost.
4: May I see some ID?
6: Don't I look old enough to drink?
4: Don't you know the drinking age is 47 here?
6: Does it matter that I'm Canadian?
4: You're Canadian?
6: Can't you tell?
4: Have you ever heard of a town called Moose Jaw, Saskatchewan?
6: Isn't that right beside left noob?
3: Would you be interested in hearing that I've got a Canadian fetish?
6: What's your sign?
4: Still here?
6: Is it all right if I have a parrot?
4: What's his name?
6: Why do you ask?
4: Are you aware that he just went on your shoulder?
6: Don't you know that's good luck?
4: Oh, is it?
6: Don't you read books?
4: Do you want to dance?
6: Yeah.
1: Get out of here. Okay, that's it right there. We'll stop it.
7: Here's your Curry Coast weather outlook from KCIWLP and the National Weather Service. Mostly cloudy today, gradually becoming sunny with a high near 61. Northwest winds around 10 miles per hour. Tonight, partly cloudy with a low around 53. Northwest winds will be calm this evening. Tomorrow, mostly sunny with a high near 67. Light winds becoming northwest, 16 to 21 miles per hour, with gusts as high as 25. Don't touch that dial. Spend your weekend with us. 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I'm Pete Lutz.
8: 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And what if that angel was Elvis Presley?
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0: health, this raw story offers an encouraging look inside obesity.
1: I think we all have a giant in us. We all just have to control that giant. You know, your giant might be drugs. Your giant might be something else. Some have been able to tame that giant from the beginning, and many haven't. I was one who lost control and let the giant control me, but I got it back.
0: The Giant in Me, Getting My Life Back by Daniel Hawthorne. 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
3: Abby, Abby, Abby, Abby, Abby, Abby, Abby, Abby, Abby, Abby, Abby, Abby, Abby, Abby, Abby, Abby, Abby, Abby, Abby, Abby, Abby, Abby, Abby, Abby, Abby, Abby, Abby, Abby, Abby, Abby, Abby, Abby, Abby, 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

0: Yep, and after that song came out and the movie came out, he was swamped.
1: I know.
0: With teddy bears.
1: Exactly. Oh, boy. What is he going to do with all them?
0: Welcome to hour number two, everybody, of Blue Suede Connection. Today, we are featuring the year 1957. You know, we did a show set in 56 where it all began, and we had to follow that up and say, what went on after that big explosion in 1956? So, hence, that is what we're doing today. And here in hour number two, TL is going to share more of that timeline on what Elvis was doing in 1957. And I'll share different things like useless stuff like this right here, the top fashion icons of 1957. These are the ladies. Now, one of these ladies, I know Elvis kind of had the hots for and would love to have worked with her.
1: Really?
0: I'm going to see if you can guess which one it is. And I'll read the list here. Here we have Doris Day, Brigitte Bardot, Sophia Loren, who he's had pictures with, Audrey Hepburn, Marilyn Monroe, Liz Taylor, Jane Mansfield, Kim Novak, Betty Page, and Julie Catwoman Newmar.
1: Oh, wow.
0: Now, one of those ladies, he says in an interview, they asked him about her, who was one of his favorite female leading ladies was, and he mentions this woman's name.
1: Oh, my gosh.
0: You don't remember, do you?
1: I'm bouncing between Kim Novak.
0: You need to listen to Blue Suede Connection more, young lady.
1: Wait. Okay.
0: Well, you got it. It was Kim Novak.
1: Was it? Okay, that's what I thought. Yeah.
0: He kind of embarrassingly says Kim Novak.
1: Yeah, you know, I remember the interview. Yeah.
0: All right. One of the big top icons of the 1950s, and he was a good friend of Elvis, always said great things about him, was Carl Perkins. Let's hear from him.
2: I think any time that you come in with a new music, and a new way of presenting yourself. Nobody moved. Elvis didn't copy anybody. I mean, think about it. He originated most of the things he did and didn't know what he was doing at first. He was very nervous. People say to me a lot, even now, they say, Carl, when is this Elvis mystique going away? I mean, well, it's history. I mean, if you're going to tear the pages out on Presley, you're going to have to jerk one or two out on Washington. I mean, the boys in the history book. Because he gave America what they needed at the time. The 50s was a great era.

0: Great song right there. Got a little rhythm and blues going on there. A little rock and roll.
1: That's
0: I love
1: awesome,
0: it.
1: Awesome, yeah.
0: Another one of my favorite Elvis songs from the 50s, One Night With You. Mm-hmm. Do you prefer that or do you like One Night of Sin better?
1: No, One Night With You. Yeah. I know. I sound I so know. Typical.
0: That's all right. That's all right. Yes, that's fine. I'm sure most people would agree with you.
1: Yeah.
0: I think One Night of Sin is a little bit more raw. Yeah. Sort of sounding, but
1: well, it is, yeah. And the wording, of course,
0: yeah, absolutely. Okay, you know, Ed Sullivan played a big part in Elvis's life, and mm-hmm. you know, we all shared the story many times about how they didn't want him in the beginning, mm-hmm. and then he fell and he said, I've got to have him now because my mm-hmm. ratings are dying. And Milton's had him, Steve's had
1: everybody's
0: him,
1: everybody's
0: Dorsey's have had
1: ratings.
0: Him, yeah, they're all killing me, so mm-hmm. I got to get him on. So, Elvis did several appearances in 1956, and of course. Sullivan was the last live shows he did in 57 there, right, as far as right. TV is concerned.
1: Uh-huh.
0: So let's do a little live set from some of those Sullivan appearances and hear from George Klein up front first, GK, as he's nice. Known in the Elvis circle, his buddy.
2: Elvis didn't know in advance that they were going to shoot him from the waist up. I think that would have upset him had he known that. And he probably, at that point of his career, he was starting to express points of situations before he kept very quiet. But when he started making those big-time network TV shows, Elvis started giving his ideas and his input. And I think had they told him that they were only going to shoot him from the waist up, he might have complained a little bit. Elvis wasn't a complainer, but he might have said something to Colonel Parker about it. But I think the best thing to do with Elvis was just let him do his thing and then afterwards discuss it with him. And that's what they did. Elvis was pretty smart about show business. He really analyzed things. He thought at first that it was kind of ridiculous and silly, but after talking to Colonel Parker, he realized it was a great ploy, that it really was.
3: Well, the wound of my blue

0: Elvis Presley.
1: You ain't nothing but

0: gosh.
1: Woo. Ed or America or the world had never seen anything like that.
0: I'm telling you,
1: especially on national television. He brought the house down right there. Mm. That was from 1957, his version of Hound Dog on Sullivan. All right, the year is 1957. Other than Sullivan, these were the top 10 shows of 1957. This is what America was watching. Number 10, You Bet Your Life. Number 9, December Bride.
0: Right.
1: Number 8, Restless Gun. I've never heard of some of these. I heard of December Bride, but Restless Gun, no.
0: Huh.
1: Number 7, The Electric Theater. Number 6, The Life and Legend of Wyatt Earp.
0: Mm-hmm.
1: Number 5, I've Got a Secret. Number 4, Westerns were a big deal, man. Have Gun, Will Travel. Number 3, Talks of Wells Fargo. I didn't know that was a show. Number 2, The Danny Thomas Show. And the number 1 show was a Western. It was called Gunsmoke. I think we've all heard of that one. But here's a funny thing about 1957. An iconic show ended, I Love Lucy.
0: Oh, I love Lucy.
1: That was the final season for I Love Lucy. But it was the birth of another legendary show that went on for many, many years called Leave It to Beaver.
0: Mm.
1: So we lost Lucy and gained the Beaver. There you go. It makes sense, I guess. I don't know. Times were a changing, as always. We must move on. And Lucy didn't care. She had so many hits after that. You know?
0: Oh my gosh, yeah. She was a star.
1: That she was. You're a star, baby. You're a star on here on Blue Suede Connection.
0: Okay.
1: In fact, in your starring role, you're going to share some more timeline information coming up in a little bit.
0: All right.
1: And also, you've got a cool story you're going to share from Mr. Billy Smith, Elvis's cousin.
0: Yep.
1: And that's all happening right here, right now. Say it with me, baby, on Blue Suede Connection.

0: Millions believe in the power of prayer. What if God finally answered? What if he sent you your own personal angel? And what if that angel was Elvis Presley?
1: Come here. Sit down, honey. I'll behave.
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0: The Giant in Me is the heartfelt first book in an inspirational series of spiritual wellness.
3: The operator upstairs doesn't make mistakes. You're not a mistake. You're here for a reason. You are loved, you are important, and you're needed in this world. And no matter how dark of a space you think you're in, you can get your life back, and you deserve to be happy.
0: The Giant in Me, Getting My Life Back by Daniel Hawthorne, available wherever books are sold.
4: It's mad.
1: It's groovy.
0: It's swinging.
4: It's Elvis.
5: Ah! Elvis.
1: 2 hours of Elvis.
0: The songs you know, the music you love.
6: We are your Blue Suede Connection.

0: You know, the movie versions are different sometimes than the recorded versions, you know, these songs. Like, listening to that, I was ready to hear him. And there is no one I'd rather do
1: it. Yeah, right.
0: You know, but
1: you get used to the whole, yeah.
0: Yeah, but that's a great version. All good stuff here on Blue Suede Connection today. It's 1957. All the great music that went on after the big explosion in 56. Mm-hmm. And it was a very, very busy time for the hottest young man in the world at this point, I would have to say, would be Elvis, I would think.
1: Right, yeah.
0: And so with that being said, maybe give us some more detail on the timeline. What was going on?
1: Sure. So we're going to jump to, so we ended in April, and I don't really know. There's no May information.
0: Right.
1: So I'm not sure what he was doing
0: maybe
1: in May.
0: Maybe he actually slept for 5 minutes.
1: Yeah, maybe. So we're going to jump over to June, mm-hmm. and Elvis begins to make an appearance at Russwood Park. He did not sing. He was there to support St. Jude's Hospital.
0: Oh, cool. That's nice.
1: Yeah, so he had some great photograph opportunities with Lou Costello and Jane Russell.
0: I've seen that picture. I think Lou's biting his clothes or something, or biting Elvis' jacket. Yeah.
1: The end of July, we're going to jump to July now. He's back in the recording sessions again at the MGM soundstage this time.
0: Uh-huh.
1: So once again, recording more for movies. August, he is, Elvis welcomes house guest starlet Venetia Stevenson to Graceland. So he gets, I think that's those famous photos of that blonde that's out. Yeah. So they're working his Hollywood image, obviously.
0: Mm-hmm.
1: Mid-August, Elvis enjoys a 2.5-hour shopping spree at Lansky Brothers on Beale Street in Memphis. So he's getting his wardrobe all set up.
0: Buying the duds.
1: He goes back to the West Coast for a tour. August 29th, he starts to tour. He goes actually up where I'm from in the Memorial Stadium in Spokane, Washington, which I've shared those pictures before.
0: Mm-hmm, right.
1: It goes back over August 31st to the Empire Stadium in Vancouver, Canada. He's at the Lincoln Bowl in Tacoma, Washington. And September 2nd, he's in Multnomah Stadium in Portland, Oregon. Again, my part of the world. So exciting. I've looked at all those photos. It's really awesome. End of September, he is back in the recording studio once again in Hollywood.
0: He is a busy boy.
1: Exactly. Then he ends up, so there's nothing from, let's see. Yeah, so he goes from the Hollywood Record Studios, and in October, he's in California for a tour. He does San Francisco, Oakland, the Pan Pacific Auditorium in LA all through October. November, mm-hmm. he's still touring, but he's over in Hawaii this time for the Honolulu concert.
0: Oh, yeah, we see pictures from that.
1: Yeah, yeah. Post Bowl Barracks, the last two concerts of the 50s
0: right.
1: were November 11th, 10th and 11th. Then December, he steps back into Sun, actually.
0: Ah, visits.
1: After picking up his draft notice.
0: Oh.
1: He gets the draft notice and he goes to Sun. Probably needs to talk to friends about that one.
0: Right.
1: So December 22nd, Elvis presents Colonel Tom with a Christmas gift, which is a little red sports car.
0: Okay.
1: December 22nd, Elvis visits with Ferlin Husky and Farron Young at the Opry. That's interesting.
0: Yeah, it is.
1: Did not know about that. On Christmas, Elvis celebrates his Christmas holiday at Graceland with family and friends. It's one of the last ones he does because by March of 58, he's inducted into the United States Army.
0: Oh, well, and he served well, didn't he?
1: Yeah.
0: All right, let's get back to it.

0: Another great song from Loving You, a whole minute and a half of Have a Party. You know, we love here on Blue Suede Connection to play these young upcoming artists when they have things to share about Elvis. And we play a lot of them, like Bruno Mars and different people like that. Well, there's a young fella you may not have heard of yet. His name's Keith Richards, and he plays for a band called the Rolling Stones. He's a very young guy. He likes to party a lot and smoke and drink.
1: I haven't heard of him.
0: he had some thoughts on Elvis, and here he is.
1: Oh, my Lord.
2: I guess they're the first white band that anybody heard of with a good lead singer that was saleable that could actually play black, sound like black. They had the rhythm, that fluidity, which white music, especially then, didn't have. Whereas the beautiful thing, I think, about Elvis is that, well, he's just sort of turned everybody into everybody. It's not, it doesn't matter, you know, is the guy black or white anymore, or, you know, if, and maybe even you can do it.

0: There you go. The big dramatic song from Loving You.
1: Yeah, that's a great song.
0: Lonesome Cowboy. You know, if you think about it, Loving You was the first time America and the world got to see Elvis in living color.
1: Right, right.
0: The first colored movie he did, yeah, because the first one was obviously Love Me Tender, 56, black and white.
1: Uh-huh.
0: And they only seen him on television, so you got to see the dyed hair for the first time.
1: Uh-huh.
0: That. You know, speaking of movies, 1957 was a big year for films, and here were the big ones. The Seventh Seal, The Incredible Shrinking Man, Bridge Over the River Kwai, A Face in the Crowd, Paths of Glory, 12 Angry Men, one of our favorites, An Affair to Remember.
1: Oh, love it.
0: Old Yeller, I Was a Teenage Werewolf, and a couple of films called Jailhouse Rock and King Creole by some young guy. All right, they were the big movies. Now, when we come back, baby, you got a little story you're going to share from Billy Smith.
1: Absolutely.
0: Cousin Billy Smith. That's all going to happen right here on Blue Suede Connection. We'll be right back after this.

0: Millions believe in the power of prayer. What if God finally answered? What if he sent you your own personal angel? And what if that angel was Elvis Presley?
1: Come here, sit down, honey. I'll behave.
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0: The Giant in Me is the heartfelt first book in an inspirational series of spiritual wellness.
3: The operator upstairs doesn't make mistakes. You're not a mistake. You're here for a reason. You are loved, you are important, and you're needed in this world. And no matter how dark of a space you think you're in, you can get your life back, and you deserve to be happy.
0: The Giant in Me, Getting My Life Back by Daniel Hawthorne, available wherever books are sold.
4: ATL, I hear people are making the connection.
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4: The Blue Suede connection, that is.

0: Another great song from a great movie, a great soundtrack. Dixieland Rock there on Blue Suede Connection. All right, baby, we've been talking about this. You got a little story you're going to share from Elvis's cousin. Mm-hmm. And we've got to give kudos to the Smith family because they've done a lot of projects there on YouTube.
1: Right.
0: And, you know, Danny's kind of taking the helm now, him and his wonderful wife, Teresa. They do a little thing every day where Danny shares and answers questions, and they have fun with that. But we love the Smith family, and we're glad they're all happy and living and doing a good thing out there.
1: Still living right there in Memphis.
0: Absolutely.
1: Yeah. All righty. So Billy shared a story recently on the Elvis Fans Matter YouTube channel story about a very interesting event that Elvis had with a complete stranger. And once again, I love these stories because it just shows us Elvis's kind heart.
0: Right.
1: And which his generosity being the most important thing. So one day, Billy says they were riding around in Elvis's limousine and they passed an old black gentleman and his wife who were trying to push a truck full of wood that had broken down on the side of the street.
0: Right.
1: So Elvis had them pull over and stop, of course, and he got behind them and he offered to help. And so struggling, apparently the gentleman did not recognize Elvis, and Elvis offered to push the truck with his limousine. Kind of okay. Interesting, yeah. But it didn't quite work out, and so he said, hey, he offered to have the old man get in the car and give him a ride, and he took him to Oakley Ford car dealership in Memphis. And Billy recalled, he bought this guy a new truck, and I thought that old man was going to faint. I couldn't believe it. As he signed the papers for the truck, the car salesman said, Mr. Presley, is there anything else? And then the old man realized who had been so nice to him.
0: Right, right.
1: But the generosity didn't end there. Elvis told the old man to drive his new truck back to his old truck, where he would meet him there. Apparently, Elvis and Billy helped that gentleman unload all the wood from the old truck into the new truck. The dazed old man said, Mr. Presley, I don't know how to thank you. Do you want that old truck? Elvis replied, no, but you could get something for it. Then he said, well, okay, I can't believe this. I hope I don't get so excited that I wreck my new truck. To which Elvis said, now be careful, don't do that. However, this wasn't quite the end of the story, Billy said.
0: It doesn't end there.
1: Now, Elvis turned to the old man and gave him $500 in cash.
0: Wow.
1: And told him to go to do whatever he needed with it. He said, this will help you too. And the old man said, thank you, Mr. Presley. Lord bless you.
0: Wow.
1: And Elvis was truly blessed.
0: What a story. Thank you, Billy Smith, for sharing that one. Thank you for allowing us to share it.
1: I hadn't heard that one, so.
0: Yeah, good stuff right there, man. You got to love Elvis.
1: Oh, yeah.
0: Just not for just the music and his, you know, all the great stuff he gave us, but for his heart.
1: For who he was.
0: Absolutely.
1: Yeah, exactly.

If you find your sweetheart in the arms of your best friend, brother, that's when your heart aches.

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Begin. For you see, love is a thing that you never can share. And you know, when you bring a friend,

0: baby. It's come to that time once again where we have to say goodbye. But I will share those good words before we officially do it.
1: Okay.
0: But before I share those words, why don't you share some of your words with our fine friends out there?
1: Oh my gosh, I love you guys so much. We're so excited every week to be here, and I say this every week, but just don't forget to come over to BlueSwayConnection.com and check out all the new stuff coming, guys.
0: Absolutely, and come like us on YouTube and subscribe and like all of our videos and talk to us on there.
1: Absolutely.
0: Okay, say it with me, baby. We're going to do this all again next week.
1: Same bat time,
0: same bat channel.
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8: Here's your Curry Coast weather outlook from KCIWLP and the National Weather Service. Mostly cloudy today, gradually becoming sunny with a high near 61. Northwest winds around 10 miles per hour. Tonight, partly cloudy with a low around 53. Northwest winds will be calm this evening. Tomorrow, mostly sunny with a high near 67. Light winds becoming northwest, 16 to 21 miles per hour with gusts as high as 25. 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

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All are your favorites, maybe tell a story or two of your picks, tell you when to listen, get them on the air, and give you all the credit. This week's show is sent in by a special listener and thankfully a playlist contributor to Desert Island, Mary from Maryland. Here's a short note Mary sent with her list. She said, "Hi Doug, seems you and your show are always on my mind." Well, that's the way I planned it. Anyway, she said, "My husband and I finally watched the Rock and Roll Hall of Fame show that we had taped, and I'd forgotten that I'd seen Peter Frampton live when he was with David Bowie on the Glass Spider Tour." That was a good one. "So I have yet another list for you. Artists I have seen live, I call it In the Flesh. Hope you're doing okay. Your fan, Mary in Maryland." Yep, everything's good here on the left coast. In the flesh it is. So let's launch into Mary's list. If it's anything like her others, you're going to like it. So let's go. First up is a band that I featured last show for Mary's daughter, Sharon. Here's how Sharon remembers I'm 18 by Alice Cooper. She said, "It's for my dad. He plays the guitar, and little Sharon used to watch him play and sing along whenever she could. I learned it by listening to him play. I didn't hear a recording of the actual song until I was in my 20s. To this day, playing the song makes me think of him. It's our song." Ah, that's brilliant. I'm 18 was first released as a single in late 1970, about 6 months before I turned 18. It was a perfect anthem. I'm 18 and I like it. It appeared again, finding its way on the band's first major label album, Love It to Death. The song I'm 18 left a considerable influence on the hard rock genre, along with punk and metal. The Alice Cooper Band, formed in the mid-1960s and adopted its name in 1968, presenting a story that it came from a 17th century witch whose name they learned from a session with a Ouija board. Don't try this at home, kids. The song, as I said, from the rock band's album Love It to Death, released in November of 1970 as a single and on March 8, 1971 as part of the album. The band and producer Bob Ezrin did a pre-production for the album in Pontiac, Michigan in November and December 1970. Ezrin, with his classical and folk background, attempted to have the band tighten its loosely structured songs. The band resisted at first, but came to see things Ezrin's way, and 10 to 12 hours a day of rehearsal resulted in a tight set of hard-rocking songs with little of the psychedelic freak rock aesthetic of the band's first two albums. According to Cooper, Ezrin ironed the songs out note by note, giving them coloring personality, including cutting down I'm 18 from an 8-minute jam to a tight 3-minute rocker. The group had an elaborate stage show with lots of gore and histrionics, so they typically wrote longer songs that would give them time to build a story with their visuals. When producer Bob Ezrin heard the aggressive chorus, he misheard it at first as "I'm edgy." I'm 18 was a 16-track recording made at RCA Mid-American Recording Center in Chicago. Ezrin found it a challenge to capture Cooper's raspy vocals with standard techniques, so he settled on using a Shure SM57 microphone with some unconventional equalization added in. So, some 55 years later, I'm 18 still has legs covered by quite a few artists. Did you know that Alice Cooper was not 18, but 23 when he recorded the song? Ready? Set? I'm 18, Alice Cooper. Let's go.

That there set ended with Ramblin' Man from the Allman Brothers. It was released in August of 1973 as the lead single from the group's fourth studio album, Brothers and Sisters, that was released in 1973. Written and sung by the band's guitarist, Dickie Betts, it was inspired by a 1951 song of the same name by Hank Williams. It is much more grounded in country music than any other Allman Brothers band compositions, which made the group reluctant to record it. Here's a bit of Hank Williams as a contrast to the Allman Brothers version. I can feel-

The Allman Brothers' version of Ramblin' Man was the first created during the songwriting sessions for Eat a Peach and became the band's first and only top 10 single. That's remarkable that this tune was the only top 10 single. But anyway, peaking at number 2 on the Billboard Hot 100 chart and number 12 on the Easy Listening chart. Hey, if you're new to the Allman Brothers, pick up a copy of Eat a Peach. Highly recommend it. Onward now. Grand Funk Railroad is up next with We're an American Band. Mary said, because this is Mary's list for life on a deserted island and the reason this show exists, she said, I saw the Allman Brothers and Grand Funk at an outdoor concert dubbed the Berlin Airlift held at JFK Stadium. It happened right after Jimi Hendrix died. I remember seeing stadium seats set in such a way that J-I-M-I was spelled out. That's cool. The album We're an American Band is the 7th studio album by the American rock band and was credited as just Grand Funk. The album was released by Capitol Records in July of 73 and was certified gold by the Recording Industry Association of America a little over a month after its release. Yeah, quick, isn't it? Two singles were released from the album. The title track that you'll hear, if I ever stop talking that is, was the first single from the album released in July of 73, I think, and the second, Walk Like a Man, was released on October 29th of 73. Written by founding member and longtime drummer for the band, Don Brewer, and produced by Todd Rundgren, its huge chart success broadened Grand Funk's appeal. In a 2023 interview, Brewer said the song, which stitches together snippets of events from the band's touring life, was written in an effort to garner the band more hits as FM radio stations were transitioning into singles-oriented formats. You see, that's what's important about freeform radio. That is contrasted by this sort of thing, an effort to garner the band more hits as FM stations were transitioning into singles-oriented formats. DJs didn't have any choice, right? According to Brewer, the song was not a rebuke to British band Humble Pie, who Grand Funk had previously toured with. You remember Humble Pie, right? Peter Frampton and the boys? On July 9th, 1971, Humble Pie opened for Grand Funk Railroad at their historic Shea Stadium concert. The event broke the Beatles' record for the fastest-selling stadium concert to that date. That's remarkable. Speaking of Peter Frampton, Mary chose a song from the Humble Pie founding member to follow We're an American Band. The song is titled Baby I Love Your Way. Remember that Mary said she saw Frampton when he was with longtime friend David Bowie and his Glass Spider tour? Frampton said while appearing with David Bowie, he said, I don't have a book to sell. I don't have an album to sell. I'm just there as a guitarist. The pressure is off. I'm enjoying myself. Peter Frampton credited his participation in this tour for helping to revive his own career. Frampton and Bowie had known each other since their teen years when they both attended Bromley Technical School, where Frampton's father, Owen Frampton, was Bowie's art teacher. Cool, huh? Okay, here's Grand Funk Railroad, then Peter Frampton.

0: Oh, perfect. That was Changes from David Bowie that followed good friend Peter Frampton. Speaking of Frampton, he wrote Baby I Love Your Way real quick-like. Here he is with Howard Stern and Robin Quivers talking about the genesis of Baby I Love Your Way.
1: When Frampton Comes Alive becomes the mega success, the second single off that album, if I have it right, is Baby I Love Your Way.
2: Correct.
1: And you're talking about you wrote it in minutes, right? Baby I Love Your Way.
2: That was written... I wrote the chords halfway through the afternoon, and as the sun was setting is when I was sitting outside.
1: What do you mean? When you say you're sitting out somewhere and the chords come to you, what comes to you? Let's just play the chords that came to you in your head.
2: That came to me.
1: That came to you.
2: Yeah. But I mean, if it hadn't been for Blackbird by Paul McCartney,
1: right.
2: I was probably channeling that or something because it... You say,
1: Everything feeds off everything
2: else.
1: Yeah,
2: it doesn't sound anything like Blackbird.
1: No.
2: But there was a style that he played, McCartney played, that I just picked up on.
1: And you wanted that. You wanted that in a song.
2: Yeah.
1: I'm going to somehow create
2: but
1: my own.
2: But then when it came out, I wasn't thinking Paul McCartney. It just goes into the memory bank.
1: Yes, and I could see where that kind of is similar. So you're sitting there, those notes come to you, and then what do? You jot down on a piece of paper, Baby, I Love Your Way? How does that work?
2: Well, the first thing that came was, I'm sitting outside, the sun is setting, and I'm going, shadows grow so long before my eyes.
1: Shadows grow so long before my eyes.
3: So you're just taking in the scene in front of you, and you're just,
2: yeah, I'm just
3: wow.
2: writing what's there.
3: Yeah.
1: Jesus, I have no ability to write a song. I've sat in the sun.
2: I'll sit with you.
1: Because I sit there like a lobster. I turn red and then
3: notice the shadows growing so long before
1: No, but
3: your
1: that's
3: eyes.
1: So poetic. To be a musician, you got to be really in touch with your emotions, right? I mean, shadows grow so, you know, I mean, Jesus Christ, what's wrong with you? And so that comes to you, and then everything else kind of just falls into place.
2: Yeah, I think I wrote the first verse and the chorus that day.
1: Yes, and oh my goodness, and thank God for this girl you were in love with. Jesus, she was driving you crazy.
2: Yes.
1: All right, let's get back onto the beach.
2: Yes.
1: The sun is out. We're sitting there.
2: No, sun is just about to set.
1: Shadows and something, and let's go. Come on, don't be afraid. Take us there.
0: Yeah, he's still got it. I love that comment from Howard. What's wrong with you? Anyway. Okay, speaking of got it, Sir Elton John is up next with a tune and an album that is filled with memories for me. The album is Goodbye Yellow Brick Road, which was Elton John's seventh studio album released in October of 1973. The album was a strong commercial success, reaching number one in the Billboard Top LPs and Tape chart. It has since sold more than 20 million copies worldwide. I've got about 19 million of them. And it was widely regarded as Elton John's magnum opus, his true masterpiece. It was inducted into the Grammy Hall of Fame in 2023 and continues to be highly regarded in various rankings. It is ranked number 112 on Rolling Stone's 2020 list of the 500 greatest albums of all time. In 2025, the album was deemed culturally, historically, and aesthetically significant by the Library of Congress and was selected for preservation in the National Recording Registry. Yeah, not too shabby. The song Goodbye Yellow Brick Road has been widely praised as a strong contender for John's finest song ever. Think about his library of work for a second. That's a tremendous statement, finest song ever. By the way, if you bought the single, the A-side, the B-side was Screw You. Yeah, although you might remember the name as Young Man's Blues. Seemed the suits didn't want to offend U.S. record buyers, hence the name change. Don't you feel protected now? In 2018, Elton revealed he'd be retiring from live touring entirely, and understandably at the tender age of 71 at the time, and announced his final ever tour, the Farewell Yellow Brick Road Tour, which riffed on the name of his melancholic ballad. Citing the fact that he wanted to spend his days with his children, Elton was finally ready for the quiet life, despite the tour lasting a total of 5 years due to COVID and medical delays, culminating in Stockholm, Sweden on 8 July 2023. The tour, which includes Elton's final ever UK live performance at Glastonbury Festival, has grossed £680 million from 309 shows, making it the highest grossing tour of all time. Throughout his lengthy farewell tour, Elton has ended each epic performance with Goodbye Yellow Brick Road, fitting into a fantastic career in music. There is one of those epic performances of Goodbye Yellow Brick Road live from my favorite stadium. Well, of course, that'd be Dodger Stadium, home of the 2024 world champion Los Angeles Dodgers. Sorry, Yankees. Anyway, I digress. That fact that he was at Dodger Stadium wasn't lost on Elton John. Oh, no. He was sporting a sequined Dodger cap and robe. Now then, this performance would be Sir Elton John at age 71 on the farewell tour, so he wasn't reaching for the high notes. But still, a great man and artist. Here's Elton John with the original recording.

Well, now that was Wild Horses from the Stones, but originally released in 1970 by a band that I was able to sit in with as a young drummer, the Flying Burrito Brothers. Seems the Rolling Stones didn't think the demo was worth recording fully, but they did it anyway as part of the 1971 release of the album Sticky Fingers. Good thinking, boys. This song started as a song for Keith Richards' newborn son, Marlon. It was 1969. Seems Keith regretted that he had to leave his son to go on tour. Mick Jagger rewrote Keith's lyrics, though, keeping only the line, "Wild horses couldn't drag me away." His rewrite was based on his relationship with Marianne Faithfull, which was disintegrating. Faithfull claims, "Wild horses couldn't drag me away" was the first thing she said to Mick after she pulled out of a drug-induced coma in 1969. The Stones recorded Wild Horses during a three-day session at Muscle Shoals Sound Studios in Alabama from December 2 through 4 of 1969. When the Stones left Muscle Shoals, they headed for Altamont, California, where they gave a free concert on December 6, 1969. Remember that one? Does that ring a bell? Well, it was a disastrous show where a fan was stabbed to death by a Hell's Angel security guard. In the documentary Gimme Shelter, which chronicles the concert, there is a scene where the band is listening to playback for Wild Horses at the Muscle Shoals studio. Muscle Shoals. That's a hard one. Muscle. What's up next, Mary from Maryland? Well, if you're just tuning in, this is Desert Island, the show that airs your playlist for life on a deserted island, and Mary from Maryland sent this one in. Want to hear yours? Send me your list to desertisland@kciw.org, and I'll do the rest, including a note to tell you when to listen. So next up is a tune from Mary that was initially released in 1958. Real Wild Child, or Wild One, was originally sung by Australian rocker Johnny O'Keefe. And because of its release on July 5th of that year, it's considered the birth of Australian rock and roll. The song was the first Australian recording to reach the national charts, peaking at number 20. Nice. Here's a bit of the Johnny O'Keefe version.

0: Okay, the version that Mary chose is from James Newell Osterberg Jr., a.k.a. Iggy Pop. Ever wonder how James Newell Osterberg Jr. came up with his nickname? Well, I did. Well, Iggy Pop's stage name comes from a combination of two sources. He began being called Iggy after playing in his high school band, the Iguanas. Later, the name Pop was added due to his resemblance to a local character named Jim Pop, especially after he shaved his eyebrows. Here's Iggy Pop, Real Wild Child. Ready, set, go.
1: I'm a real wild one.
2: Wild one.
1: Wild one.
2: Wild one. Wild one.

Okay, we just ended that set with Generation from Logan Henderson. Here's what Mary said about this one. She said, Logan's in the group Big Time Rush that my daughter follows, and this is on a solo album. He had a solo career that we followed. We even were able to chat with him after the show. And somehow the topic of earplugs came up. Yes, my ears are sensitive. He advised me that if I forget my earplugs, that I can rip a paper napkin and use it to protect my ears. Nice work there, Logan, taking care of your fans. Okay, well, anyway, out of Los Angeles, Big Time Rush is a pop music boy band formed in 2009. The group is composed of Kendall Schmidt, James Maslow, Logan Henderson, and Carlos Peña Vega. Nickelodeon signed Big Time Rush to a record deal in 2009, simultaneously with the television series Big Time Rush. Logan Henderson played the role of Logan Mitchell on the series from 2009 to 2013. It wasn't easy getting that gig. Oh no. 1,500 people auditioned for the role, and the process lasted 2 years, which Henderson described as intense. That's a long process, especially since the applicants were not allowed to audition for any other projects during the waiting period. That doesn't seem fair. What do I know? So folks, now that I have time for just one more from Mary in Maryland, I want to thank her for another super playlist. Thanks, Mary, once again. Without your songs for life on a deserted island, this show has no purpose. Hey, it's really easy to hear your list of Can't Live Without songs. Send me an email with your favorites to desertisland@kciw.org. I'll pull them together, tell a few facts, tell you when to listen, get them on the air, and give you all the credit. 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You have us wherever internet access is available. And like I said, I've got one more for you. This time it's Slater Kinney, a rock group out of Olympia, Washington. These women formed in 1994, and their music is part of the Riot Girl movement of the 90s. By the way, Riot Girl is an underground feminist punk movement that began during the early 1990s within the United States in Olympia, Washington, and the greater Pacific Northwest. But it has expanded to at least 26 other countries. A subcultural movement that combines feminism, punk music, and politics. Founding members of the band included Corinne Tucker on vocals and guitar, and Carrie Brownstein also sings and plays guitar, and Janet Weiss, who played drums, harmonica, and also sang until she departed the band in 2019. The group's name derives from Slater Kinney Road in Lacey, Washington, where signs for the Interstate 5 highway exit number 108 announce its existence. The road itself is named for two families that lived in the nearby South Bay neighborhood of Olympia in the 19th century, the Slaters and Henry and Martha Kinney. Mary chose the song, Can I Go On? So I'll stop going on and play the song. Sounds good, doesn't it? Well, it will if I stop talking. Okay, until next time, long live Freeform Radio. Here's Slater Kinney. See ya.

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2: Here's your Curry Coast weather outlook from KCIWLP and the National Weather Service. Mostly cloudy today, gradually becoming sunny with a high near 61. Northwest winds around 10 miles per hour. Tonight, partly cloudy with a low around 53. Northwest winds will be calm this evening. Tomorrow, mostly sunny with a high near 67. Light winds becoming northwest, 16 to 21 miles per hour with gusts as high as 25. Don't touch that dial. 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
4: Hello, Mr. and Mrs. Brookings Harbor and all the fishing boats at sea. I'm Bruce Ellis, and this is the Insider Report. So sit back, relax, and let your ears do the walking as I fill you in on what's going on in the area this weekend and beyond.
5: Well, hello, hello, hello, and welcome to this week's show that keeps you in the know. And I'm all by my lonesome because Kat couldn't make it to the show today, although I do have a guest, so that's cool for a minute here. But yeah, I hope everybody got out there and had some fun. The Art on the Coast was this last thing going on this weekend, and it's so funny. I was trying to stay away from the port because through June all the way through August, I'm down at that port every weekend, and I had to go down there for business, and so I ended up at the port anyways. But I did go check it out, and yeah, it was a nice little event going on there, very smooth, and it was a little windy, though, so anybody who was out there knows some people's canopies were going all over the place, so yeah, that's not good. You got to be weighted down, that's for sure. We've been doing this for over 15 years, and I'll tell you what, we use water buckets. Yeah, it works out perfect, but that wind can get pretty hairy. And you know, when people put their walls on, just to get it to you out there, when you put your walls on, that almost turns your canopy, your booth, into a sail. So just remember that, too.

0: So anyways, if you don't want to see old canopy going flying up 20 feet in the air, look at that. Oh, that's mine. Yeah, you better make sure that stuff is weighted down. But yeah, we got a lot of stuff coming up here. Hope y'all got out and did something this weekend because the weather has been beautiful. I pretty much have been in, it's like Pirate Fest week, so I'm in Pirate Fest mode. So I was doing a map and all kinds of stuff for the vendors down there this weekend. So that's how my weekend rolled. So anyways, it'll be over after next weekend, and then I'll be able to take a little bit of a break. So we got a guest, as I said, though. Before we get going, I'd like to thank Oregon South Coast Fishermen, otherwise known as the Castaways, and Oregon Coast VIP Marketing for sponsoring the Insider Report. And if you'd like to sponsor our show or one of the other fine shows here at KCIW, just go to kciw.org, and you will be on your way. And we got a really special guest in town here. He's away from the other side of the country here. So, Mr. Dan Springen, he's the executive director for WRFF, which is the Wild Rivers Film Festival. Welcome, Dan, back to the community, my friend.
1: Thank you, buddy. Glad to be back. Thank you, Bruce.
0: We were joking because you said, I'm the first person he met when he first came to town.
1: Day one.
0: How many years ago was that?
1: That was 23.
0: Yeah, 23. Yeah, he came down there. I was chalking up the port, go figure. And Dan came up to me and introduced himself, and I directed him where he needed to go. I believe I helped out where I didn't know the answer, didn't I?
1: Yeah, I was looking for the coffee shop. You were the first person I met in Brookings.
0: That's cool. Yeah, so anyways, that was righteous. So anyways, you're here for a reason. You're in the town again, like you are every year.
1: So this is year four for Wild Rivers Film Festival.
0: Mm-hmm.
1: And that's coming up here August 13th through the 16th. So 13th is opening night. And we've got a film called The 100 Year Effect. And what's really cool about this film is that it explains how what we do today with our bodies and how we take care of ourselves, how that affects generations to come if you have children and, you know, passing along different traits and different genes and things like that. And the doctor, he's from the Oregon Health and Science Institute. He'll be here to do a Q&A.
0: Right.
1: So it's going to be a great opening night. Red carpet starts at 6 o'clock. And then the movie starts at 8, Q&A right after the movie, and then we have a big party for all the VIPs afterward.
0: Yep.
1: Yeah.
0: I should be there this year.
1: You will be there.
0: Are
1: you kidding?
0: I'm supposed to be there.
1: Come on, man.
0: This year I'm going to make it, man. I'm going to come on down there. I'll get all fancy dressed up and all that good stuff.
1: Yeah, that's so there's three venues,
0: yes.
1: But four auditoriums, right? So we have Redwood.
0: Oh, no, we have got you confused now. Here you go.
1: yeah, if you were confused before. Now, so the Redwood Theater right there on Main, so they have two theaters,
0: right.
1: They have two auditoriums in there. So Redwood 1, Redwood 2, and then the Chetco Pelican Players.
0: Yep.
1: So we'll be down there. Usually we show shorts down there, but I'm going to show a couple features down there this year as well. A really cool independent called Panic Sets In. We'll be playing down there. And then the library. So
0: yeah, the library.
1: The library is usually where we play our docs. But this year's been, we have a lot of great docs. And I also realize that Brookings likes its documentaries.
0: Mm-hmm.
1: I mean, we saw the turnout for all the documentaries last year. And so we have more this year. And we've got great ones from Bend in the River, Running Wild about the salmon, Taming the Mouth about the Columbia River, the mouth of the Columbia where all the boats sink because they're trying to, you know, get through that ebb and flow, like getting into the Columbia. Throwaway Horses about people who want horses as pets but then can't take care of them, and then the rescue missions.
0: Oh, jeez.
1: Just a beautiful film, a lot of beautiful horses in it.
0: Wow.
1: So many great, great docs this year.
0: Yeah. That's what, we're starting ISO Productions and everything, and that's one of the things we were going to focus on is some docs around the area here.
1: It makes perfect sense.
0: Yeah, it's really good stuff. So I know exactly where you're coming from. So right on. So you got several good films going on then.
1: Oh, yeah.
0: All independent films.
1: All independent. Yeah, no studio. I mean, the beauty of a film festival is 99.9%. Even if you go to places like Telluride, Sundance, they play a lot of films. But 99%, you're not just going to go and find out in a theater, you know?
0: Right.
1: It's like these are independent films with independent voices and independent ideas to make movies that are passion projects for people, and they make them, and you're not going to just you know, find it on Netflix.
0: Right.
1: You're not just going to find it on Prime or see it in a movie theater. The place to see it is at a film festival. Yep.
0: It's cool when they go and end up on Netflix. Or something.
1: Oh, it is.
0: That is really groovy.
1: Yeah. Oh, yeah. In Orlando, because I also run Orlando Film Festival, we've broke a lot of independent films. Mm-hmm. I mean, we had Jojo Rabbit before it was even out, and then it wins 3 Academy Awards.
0: Wow.
1: We had the... Minimalists. Uh-huh. There's a film called Minimalism, and it's these two cats. And we broke this years ago, but it went on to get a lot of acclaim and recognition. It's about two guys who just got rid of all the crap in their life, you know, just cut it down to as little as possible, and how their lives just became more vibrant and fresh and cool because they didn't have a bunch of crap to tote around.
0: Yeah.
1: You know? So that's the beauty of film festivals is you get an opportunity to see it before it breaks. And if it never breaks, you had that opportunity to see it.
0: At least, And then when you go and you go, I saw that, like Bad Fish was on Netflix. And
1: Somebody
0: around town saw it. And it was like, it was really exciting, you know.
1: Yeah, Brad actually submitted a screenplay. We have one of his screenplays.
0: Yeah, I believe he's doing a part 2, a sequel as well.
1: Yeah, I'm interested in seeing that because Bad Fish was a cool film, you know.
0: Well, The Copper Dodo has a sequel too. So there you go.
1: Just I'm ready for some Copper Dodo. I think you know that.
0: It's going to be fun. Hey, so real quick, the dates and the times for begins.
1: Yeah. Okay. So here's the quick rundown. So it's August 13th.
0: Mm-hmm.
1: Put it on your calendar. August 13th is opening night. Now that's a VIP event and you can get VIP passes through the website. I believe they're $150.
0: Okay.
1: But you get the entire festival. You get all the happy hours. You get all the after parties, mixing and mingling with all the filmmakers. It's only $150 and it gets you Wednesday, Thursday, Friday, Saturday, Sunday, and the award show.
0: Okay.
1: So it's a steal. So it starts, it'll be red carpet for the VIPs, 6 o'clock in front of the Redwood Theater on Thursday the 13th. Right after that's the movie, 8 p.m.
0: Right.
1: Right after that, it'll be Q&A with the doctor. And then after that will be the after party, which will be disclosed to the VIP members.
0: Right, right. Is there anywhere they can go online so they got just tell them.
1: You can find WildRiversFilmFestival.com.
0: Oh, okay, perfect. Well, Dan, man.
1: It's always great to see you, man.
0: Glad to have you here. We're
1: glad to be back.
0: We'll see you at the Pirate Festival because I got to announce some of that going on here.
1: Oh, yeah. So I'm looking forward to that.
0: There.
1: I'll be there.
0: You going to bring your chili or what did you bring that one time?
1: Yeah, I did. I brought a big pot of chili for you guys. I'll do that again. You watch.
0: All right, man.
1: All right, buddy.
0: Have a great one.
1: All right,
0: pal.
1: Thanks, Bruce.
0: Good to see you.
1: All right,
0: Take care.
1: You too.
0: All right, man, that's always good to see Dan back in town. You know some action is going to be happening when that man is around. So, hey, we got to get into this because, we had a little bit of fun there. But, yeah, that's important stuff, man. The Wild Rivers Film Festival is bringing a lot to the community here, so appreciate it. So I'm going to get us started off with the music on Wednesdays and Saturdays at Cisco at the Brookings Harbor Farmers Market, 10 a.m. to 2 p.m. Then on the 14th, he'll be at Addie's. Crescent City, noon to 1:30. On the 20th, he'll be at Seaview Senior Living, noon to 1:30. On the 25th, he'll be at World Headquarters 101, 4:30 p.m. And then on the 28th, he'll be at Checo Activity Center, 11 a.m. to 1 p.m. And then the Tony Land Band on the 29th, he'll be at Kung Thai Restaurant, 6 to 8. Black GTO is playing on the 9th at Del Norte Fair Beer Garden, 4 p.m. to 7 p.m. On the 14th, they'll be at the Checo Brewing Company, 6 to 9. On the 15th, they'll be at Inateca, 7 to 10. And on the 22nd, they'll be at the Brookings Elks Lodge, 6 to 8. Disturbing the Peace is going to be Disturbing the Peace on the 21st at Eureka Elks Lodge, 5 p.m. to 8 p.m. if you happen to be in Eureka. The Mighty Steelheads on the 7th and the 21st, they're going to be at Inateca at 7 p.m. The Travel Oregon Welcome Center on the 15th is all about beachcombing with marine biologist Dr. Bill Gorham. That'll be happening at 1 p.m. Mike Powell and Bobby Barrett are going to be playing on the 22nd at Augustino's, 2 p.m. to 5 p.m. And then on the 29th, they'll be at an Umbrella Farms, noon to 2. Lon Gardard, he's going to be jamming on the 29th at Misty Mountain Brewing, 6 to 8. And on the 14th, 22nd, 28th, you can catch that guy at Kung Thai. So there we go. And even though Kat's not here, we got a heck of a library schedule here, so let's get going. So 5:30 p.m. is the Qigong for Health and Vitality. I'll probably never say that right. It's a free class with licensed instructor Lenny. All are welcome. 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Tuesdays, it's 10:30 a.m. at Story Time, Stories, Songs, and Games for Young Children. 3:30 p.m., it's the Tween Club. 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Wednesdays, it's 9:30 a.m. with the Qigong for Health and Vitality again. 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And that's happening at 1:30 to 4 p.m. Afternoon activities, drop-in activities, and snack for school-age kids. 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On 10:30, they're doing Threads, Hooks, and Needles, a fiber arts club for knitters, sewers, and more. 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And then on the second and fourth Saturdays, 2 to 4, you got the Teens Tech Tech. Drop in with your device or tech questions and get help from trained youth technology mentors. The mentors are young people who have been trained to teach technology to older adults and are standing by to help with your smartphone, iPad, or computer. They got some monthly events going on as well. On August 8th at 4:30 to 6, it's the Chamber of Commerce Mixer. You meet author Craig Evans. Join the library, Harmony Music, and the Chamber of Commerce to meet local musician and author Craig Evans and celebrate his newest book, Triple Threat. The event will include writer's kits, live music, and book signing and refreshments. And then Monday, August 10th, all days, Spice World Bags. Take a culinary journey around the world. Our spice bags feature a uniquely monthly spice from a different part of the world. Each bag comes with a tester, sample trivia, and recipe suggestions. Supplies are limited, so it's a first-come, first-served deal. And then Monday, also on August 10th, 1 to 3, there's a double feature garden talk. 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Topics include cultivating resilience for ecological distress and a deep dive on dahlias. Dahlias, yes, indeed. Hey, on August 13th and 16th, they got the Wild Rivers Film Festival Documentary Hub. This year, the library is one of the three screening locations for the Wild Rivers Film Festival. This event is managed by the Wild Rivers Film Festival. Full schedule of films and more information, you go to wildriversfilmfestival.com, just like Dan's head. Hey, and then we're going right here for Thursday, August 13th at 3:30 p.m. Afternoon Game Hub, opening game on the library's Nintendo Switch 2, along with a selection of board games. Every second Thursday of the month, K-12 students are welcome. And then Wednesday, August 12th, they got a book club going on here at 4 p.m., the Bookworm Buddies Club, geared towards second through fifth graders. Kids vote on and pick the books they read each month. In August, reading selection will be posted to library calendar and the library's Facebook page. All library-led events and programs are free to attend, whether or not you have a library card. For more info and more of the schedule, you can go to checko.librarycalendar.com. There you go. Hey, now we got some famous quotes here from first American female astronomer Maria Mitchell. She was born on August 1st, 1818. She said, "I am just learning to notice the different colors of the stars and already begin to have a new enjoyment." We have a hunger of the mind which asks for knowledge of all around us, and the more we gain, the more is our desire. The more we see, the more we are capable of seeing. Do not look at stars as bright spots only. Try to take in the vastness of the universe. And last but not least, there is no cosmetic for beauty like happiness. Hope you enjoyed this week's quotes from Maria Mitchell, first American female astronomer, with Cousin Bruce. Till next week, hey, have a great one. Yeah, we got some Concerts in the Park series going on here. The summer schedule, 1 p.m. on Sundays at Azalea Park. August 16th, there's Simple Dreams, Oregon. It's a six-piece Rogue Valley band that delivers a rich emotional journey through Linda Ronstadt's most beloved music, as well as the hits of Fleetwood Mac, Heart, and Journey. Each performance delivers powerhouse vocals, soaring harmonies, passion, and precision. Oh, yeah. Here it comes. That's right. Are you ready, lads and lasses? Because the Pirates of the Pacific Festival is coming to town here this weekend, coming up on the 7th, 8th, and 9th. On the 7th, it's noon to 8. On the 8th, it's 10 to 8. And on the 9th, it's 10 to 6. Vendors, live music on two stages, reenactors, food, beer gardens, bars, kids' activities, and, of course, Pirates with Cannons. The whole grass area this year is going to be just filled with, like, Rob Blacksmith down there, all kinds of pirate stuff. Yeah, back in the day, Renaissance stuff. It looked like you're going back in time down there on the in the grassy knoll, as we call it, the grassy field. And hey, like always, you are invited to come down there all dressed up. Hey, and Gold Beach Visitor Center is having a pet food drive here happening. 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And you bring in something and guess what? 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All donations go to the Wild Rivers Animal Rescue, so it's a good cause for the paws. Ha ha. Elk Valley Casino is presenting Comedy Night with Angie Bloomfield. This will be happening on August 15th at 8 p.m. Doors open 7:30 p.m. Show starts at 8 p.m. Tickets in advance at the Points Club booth. Tickets online at etix.com or on the day of the show. Oh, and you must be 21 or older to be able to go have some fun there. And Lucky 7 Casino is presenting the 27th annual PPA Benefit Car Show. This is happening August 15th, 8 a.m. to 2 p.m. Cars, trucks, motorcycles, 4x4s. There'll be some food, music, and hey, t-shirts. That's what it said, t-shirts. Hey, and BH Adventures, a weight travel club car wash, will be at Les Schwab Tire parking lot on the 16th, 11 a.m. to 3 p.m., washing cars. This is by donations only. All proceeds benefit local students attending a marine science trip to Florida. And then Brookings Harbor Blood Drive at the Star of the Sea Catholic Church, located at 820 Old Country Road, will be having a blood drive on the 24th, noon to 5, and on the 25th, it'll be 10:30 a.m. to 3:30 p.m. And now we got some time for our PSAs. At the Checo Public Library is presenting Beyond 250. This is going on still. This is a great thing. I went and did it, and I'm telling all my friends to go do it too. Whether you've lived here for a long time or a short time, they are seeking storytellers for a local oral history project. Anyone who has ever called Brookings home, whether past or present, you can sign up and interview. Just call 541-469-7738. And then the Curry County Master Gardener Association is having that plant clinic at the Checo Community Library. It's going on now through the 29th, 10 a.m. to 1 p.m. That's every third Monday of the month. You bring your gardening questions to the Master Gardeners, and there you go. For information on that, you can call 541-247-6672, extension 7. Hey, yeah, and then we got the Coastline Dance happening at Del Norte Recreation Gym, located at 1009 H Street, Crescent City, Tuesday and Thursdays, 10:30 a.m. to 11:15 a.m. is absolute beginner. 11:15 is noon is beginner. Noon to 1 p.m. is intermediate. And there's a $2 donation, and you can contact Gene at 541-251-8998 if you would like to know more about that. Yeah, Monarch Gardens, located at 984 Parkview Drive in Brookings, got a dementia support group every third Thursday of the month, 3 p.m., a compassionate space to process your emotions. For information on that, you can call 541-469-6817. And Coastal Home Health and Hospice Grief Support Groups are happening, located at 585 5th Street in Brookings, first and third Tuesdays of the month at 3 p.m. This is free of charge and open to the general public. You do not have to have received hospice services before to participate. Walk-ins are welcome. For more info on that, you can call 541-469-0405. Cascadia Pickleball Zone is presenting an hour of pickleball yoga. Mondays, it's at 11 a.m. Tuesdays, it's 5:30 p.m. Wednesdays, it's 10:15 a.m. Thursdays, they've got some infrared yoga at 4 p.m. and 5:30 p.m. And then Fridays, It's 10:15 a.m. And then also on Fridays at 11:30 a.m., it's aerial. So there you go. Anybody that knows about yoga knows what I just said. KCIW Soapbox Series. KCIW is giving folks a chance to speak their mind on a show called the KCIW Soapbox. Basically, KCIW is offered 2 minutes of airtime to anyone who has something to say. There are a few rules, of course. No cussing, no slandering, or no advertising. But other than that, folks can share what's on their mind. Come in and say something nice. The studio is open every Wednesday from 2 to 3 for people to come in and record. And then Legends Arcade is presenting trading card game night every first Wednesday of the month, 5 to 8 p.m. Magic the Gathering, Yu-Gi-Oh!, Pokemon, and more. You can sling spells, summon monsters, trade, or battle with local players. And then game night at the Whimsical Griffin, located at 615 Checo Avenue by the Redwood Theater, Tuesdays and Fridays, 5 to 9 p.m., Magic the Gathering, Dungeons & Dragons, and board games. And then Meals on Wheels, volunteers needed. Hey, if you'd like to do something that'll make you and those you help very happy, if you'd like to do something to help give back to the community you love, hey, if you'd like to help out your fellow human beings, then Meals on Wheels, they're looking for you. By delivering a hot meal to those who are home-ridden, you not only help someone who is hungry, but you also bring a bit of kindness into their lives, a friendly face for them to see every day, and social contact they may not have otherwise. There are three routes that deliver hot meals to about 60 seniors on a daily basis. Each route takes about 1.5 hours. You can volunteer by the day, the week, bi-weekly, bi-monthly, even if it is just one day a week, one day a month, whatever works for you. Every little bit helps. If you're interested in helping in this great cause for the community, you can contact Meals on Wheels via the Checo Activity Center, 541-469-6822. And Brookings Harbor Boy Scouts of America, scouting for new troop members always. Boys and girls are invited. Troop 32 and 4032 are now accepting new scouts, as well as adults interested in volunteering. Scouts are able to join the troops from 5th grade to age 17. Adults are able to volunteer as long as they are over 21 years old, are able to pass the background check, and willing to spend about an hour and a half completing a youth protection training course. They meet at Scout Hall 7 to 8:30 p.m. every Monday night, except on holidays. You can meet the troops and learn more about what the Scouts do in the community. Scout Hall is located at 414 Azalea Park Road in Brookings. Troop 32 Scoutmaster is Mark Hagland, 541-661-2749. And Troop 4032 is Scoutmaster Rebecca Wilson, 707-951-3647. Yeah, and I just figure, Junior, my grandson, he's fifth grade, or he just had fifth grade last year, 11, so he'll probably get interested in the Scouts. Oh, I say about, it goes 5th to 17 years old. Yeah, he'll probably, about 18, he'll probably get interested in it. And I'll be paying, miss the whole dadgum thing, because I've been trying to get him to join, because I want to volunteer and have some fun with him. Oh, well. There we go. Hey, that's it. I got the Flying Fickle Fiender, Pate, and I'm all done today for this Monday. So I'm going to bring this show to an end. Thanks to our producer, Tony and Tom, for helping us bring our show to the airwaves. We appreciate all our listeners. And thank you for tuning in to the Insider Report each week. And we hope it helps you plan your next adventure. Most of the info in this week's show came from the pages of the Insider of Southern Oregon Entertainment newspaper. And you can read more by going to InsiderOfSouthernOregon.com. Where you also find the Insider Report, you'll find links to all the events. You'll find all kinds of stuff in there. And it's really cool. When you turn the pages, you can hear the page turning. I love the way Michelle Ramos did that for us. She's awesome. Yes, indeed. So, hey, until next week, this is Bruce Ellis. I am signing off. So please support local businesses and spread the love and the peace every chance you get. And, hey, we'll see you out there. Bam!

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0: Yes, ma'am. We found your teenage daughter dead on the beach, dressed only in a fuzzy green bikini.
1: May I see her, please, officer?
0: Sure. She's right here under this blanket.
1: Wait. That's not a bikini. Oh, my God! It's Chia!
2: Repellent Pictures presents Revenge of the Chia, the night they got even. Starring Jessica O'Hare as world-famous botanist Shirley Sternley.
1: Ladies and gentlemen, please. I'll fight this terrible scourge with everything I have. My poor daughter will not have died in vain.
3: Dr. Sturdley, we've been told that the Chia outbreak is currently confined to major cities that have a lot of Walmart stores. What do you think the cause of this plague actually is?
1: We have a strong suspicion that it started in landfills, where hundreds of thousands of Chia pets end up every year, right after the Christmas holidays. The first victim is believed to have been a sanitation worker.
4: Huh? Dang Dungeon quit on me. Better take a look at it. What's that?
2: Don't wait for it to come to you. See Repellent Pictures, Revenge of the Chia, now playing at all fine cinemas.
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0: You're listening to Coast Range Radio. I'm Michael Gaskill. How about we talk about something hopeful for a change? The ongoing renewable energy revolution is probably one of the most underreported narratives in the story of climate change. And the American West is a literal hotbed for one of the most important green energy innovations today, geothermal power. Geothermal power taps into the functionally limitless energy generated by Earth's molten core. It uses a fraction of the space that other green technologies like wind and solar require, and it delivers the holy grail of renewable energy, steady 24/7 baseload capacity. So what's the true potential of geothermal power here in the Northwest? Are there environmental concerns? And what are the barriers to deploying geothermal at the speed and scale we need? To answer these questions and more, we reached out to Dr. Adam Schultz. Dr. Schultz is a professor of earth sciences at Oregon State University, as well as the founder of Enthalpian Energy, a geothermal consulting and engineering company. Today's episode comes via Coast Range Radio volunteer co-host Griffin Rhyme, who will be leading most of the interview today. 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I love to hear from you. Okay, let's get to the interview.
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2: Thank you.
1: We were hoping to start with some of the basics. We want to talk about what the principle behind geothermal is and how it's unique among other forms of renewable energy.
2: Certainly. Well, you know, let's start with the basics. How do you generate electricity? And you have to spin a generator, right? You're spinning some sort of magnetic coils around windings. And how do you do that? Well, you can do it with some natural power like hydropower, where you're moving water, or wind power, where you're moving wind. But other than that, or photovoltaics, solar cells can generate electricity directly. It's amazing. But other than that, you have to generate heat, right? You have to usually generate steam to spin a turbine. And you can do that with fossil fuels. That's the old way of doing it. You can do it with nuclear energy, right? One of the things that's unique about geothermal energy is you skip a lot of the intermediate steps, because what you're extracting from below ground is heat in fluids. The thing that you try to generate to spin turbines using all these other methods just comes out of the ground that way. So you've skipped all of the intermediate steps.
1: Could you tell us a little bit about what sort of geological conditions can lend itself to this energy source, and how Oregon in particular is good for this sort of energy production?
2: Sure. You can basically break geothermal into two big categories for electrical production. Now, the first is the traditional, what you might call hydrothermal, where there is an existing hot spring. The other form is sort of this holy grail, which started out in the 1970s as something called the hot dry rock project. And there was an effort then to say, well, we have hot dry rock here. It's a volcano. Can we inject fluids into this hot dry rock, cause the rock to become permeable to the fluids so we can circulate the fluids in the hot, dry rock, and then bring that hot fluid up? So basically create an artificial engineered hydrothermal underground hot spring reservoir. Newberry Volcano in Central Oregon has been a prime area for a lot of what's now called EGS, not hot, dry rock, which is engineered or enhanced geothermal systems. So this is a case where you have hot rock at some depth and you're trying to generate an artificial hot spring reservoir underground. So that's the second broad category. Now, if you look at energy potential from geothermal in the United States, the western third of the United States has heat sources much closer to the surface than the eastern two-thirds, just the geology. And when you look at what states are really abundant in this, Nevada, well, Utah is special because it's on the Rio Grande Rift, which is kind of splitting the continent apart and bringing heat sources up from depth to shallower depths. But as you go further west, you're looking at places like Northern California, but also in Southern California, the Salton Sea area is another rifting area. But then you work your way up Oregon, to an extent Washington, and very much southern Idaho, and all the way into all of Nevada, and eventually you get to Yellowstone, you know, in Wyoming and Montana. You know, that's an area where you have huge hydrothermal resources, but of course it's protected. It's Yellowstone National Park. But that's the part of the West that's very high potential with heat, high heat conditions close to the surface. What's amazing about Oregon, like if you consider Washington State, we have the Cascade Volcanic Range, right? It stretches from southern British Columbia through all of Washington, all of Oregon, and into Northern California. Washington's got heat potential near the surface along the Cascades. Oregon does too. But Oregon has another special condition. We have another volcanic province that stretches not north to south, but east to west through central Oregon and all the way to Idaho. And then we also have the Basin and Range Province. Now, Washington doesn't have that either. The Basin and Range Province is the area of most active geothermal development today. And this is why Nevada is kind of like a playland right now for geothermal development, because here we have a geological situation where the crust is getting stretched. This is because of some basic plate tectonic forces. And it's forming these fault systems where you have mountain ranges and valleys and mountain ranges and valleys repeating. That's the Basin and Range Province. And the biggest of these basins is called the Great Basin. And there's so much near surface geothermal resource in the Great Basin. It's amazing. Well, it turns out the Great Basin extends into southern and central Oregon and southeastern Oregon as well. So Oregon is the place, I think uniquely in the U.S., where you have two huge intersecting volcanic provinces with high heat potential near the surface and the Great Basin. So we're really in a prime position for geothermal energy development.
0: In your optimistic vision, what is the geothermal potential, commercial potential in Oregon? And what would be the timeline, like 10, 20 years down the road? Like what could we be seeing if things go well?
2: Sure. Well, right now, at this, if I took a snapshot right now, I think at this moment, there are only two geothermal power plants currently operating in the state, which is kind of ridiculously low. We think the potential for the first really major power development will be a Newberry volcano, just because they're more advanced in the process. So that'll probably come online first. And we're talking very few years for that, right? If the timelines go as hoped, it's 2026 as we're recording this. I would be disappointed if 4 years from now we're not actually seeing electrons on the grid from one of those developments. Mm. Okay. As far as the total potential of the state, we're still in the exploratory phase, and we're doing the kind of geological and geophysical field work we need to better establish that potential. I don't think it's an exaggeration to say that if you were to look at the total power needs of the state of Oregon today, you could potentially meet all of them by geothermal alone. Mm-hmm. It's that high a potential statewide. Okay. But we have to move from, you know, when you talk about power, you're talking about instantaneously megawatts or gigawatts. You know, a big nuclear power plant is like a gigawatt, a billion watts. And, you know, the stress being put on the power grid by everyone's most hated thing these days, which is data centers, right? Which is skewing prices and really straining the grid. And the grid is fragile anyway without this extra demand. So you've got a lot of things that have to happen. Not only do you have the geothermal potential, but you need the grid modernization to handle that. Now, the nice thing about geothermal power compared to all these different renewables is it's considered, I mentioned this word before, baseload.
0: Right.
2: Right. Baseload power is what you can get out of, say, a natural gas or, you know, one of these really horrendous coal-powered plants or a nuclear plant. You know how much power it's going to produce, and it's just going to keep on producing it. It's not going to be variable depending on some changing environmental condition. But it turns out it's also so-called dispatchable power, which is really interesting. That's something that natural gas power plants can do. The demand on the grid varies constantly through the day. It's more or less predictable by the utilities. People come home from work, appliances come on, all the rest. It also varies by season. So there are algorithms that are developed to predict what grid demands are, and you have to bring new generators online and take them offline constantly in order to match the power demands and not stress the grid, not drop voltages, and not risk brownouts and blackouts. Turns out geothermal power is also dispatchable. That is, you can kind of slow it down and turn it on demand instantly. So that's quite amazing that you got baseload and dispatchability all from this renewable energy source that's not emitting carbon. You know, so it's unique in that sense. So the next thing is the grid itself. Is there the transmission capability on the grid? What has to happen to increase that capability? And how can it happen in a way that's the least disturbing? Because anytime you put a power line up, you got a problem, right? People are going to object to that. And so that's part of the equation as well. So it's not just people who are developing it. They may have some venture capital. They may have a prospect. It looks good. They may even do confirmatory drilling at some point, and they're all ready to go, but they have to have a place to send the power. And that's a long process. I mean, that could be a decade out just to get the capacity to transmit the power from any given development. So we can't forget that's the other part of the equation. And as I mentioned, our power grid is frankly way out of date, and it's fragile anyway. It's operating close to its limit all the time. It doesn't have a lot of capacity for wild variations right now. It wasn't designed for this. So that modernization has to happen as well. And we, frankly, should look to China and what they've done for their power grid, because they've got a new power grid. And one thing they've done is they've moved to much higher voltages and DC power transmission over long distances. And in the US, there are very few long-distance DC power lines, and our voltages tend to be lower than the Chinese ones. And the higher the voltages, the less current you need to get the same amount of power from one point to another. And the less current you have, the less loss there is in long distance transmission. So the Chinese have got this figured out.
1: Yeah, so I would love to touch a little bit more on the ecological impacts of geothermal. But before we do that, I wanted to go back to what you had mentioned earlier about the future of geothermal in the state, and how you think we can overcome some of these barriers to the development of the energy within the timeline of climate change and the rate that that's happening.
2: Sure. Well, we live in a capitalist society, for better or for worse. So we have to make the state attractive for geothermal energy. And from the kind of industry end of things, we see some evidence of that already. And I've seen new geothermal developers move into Oregon that weren't here before this year, and I'm working with a bunch of them. So there's a lot more interest now from the industry. So that's great. We're beginning to see that. We're working with U.S. Department of Energy to do a big geophysical survey of the Oregon Cascades and Great Basin. So that's in process. What we would like to see, I think, is state agencies prioritize this, you know, give maximum assistance to these various companies. I mean, Dogami, which is basically our geological survey for the state of Oregon, Department of, you know, Geology and Mineral Industries, I think they've got a very positive view of geothermal, and they are always grossly underfunded by the state. But having a state geological survey that's supportive of renewable energy development is very important. And then we have this federal. And federal agencies are key. And when you work with the different federal agency district offices, what I see is wild variability from one district office to another. Mm. It's crazy. And you can find roadblocks from one district ranger, and you can find very positive things from another district ranger. There is no uniformity. That's the biggest issue. So I don't see really huge barriers from the regulatory end of things from the state. There isn't a lot of state investment, and other states do have that. Hmm. And I'll even extend beyond just the narrow view of geothermal, because if we're trying to come up with a new economy that's net zero in the fantasy that we all have, we need several things. We need, yes, geothermal power is one of the elements. Critical minerals is one of the elements. Water is one of the elements. Something's happening in New Mexico that should be an example to Oregon, Washington, and California. New Mexico has, 8-figure fund they developed to totally quantify groundwater resources in the state of New Mexico. I'm actually on one of their committees to oversee the process of getting the geophysical data for the state of New Mexico. So they're doing this statewide, systematically, at a very high level. It's very professional, and been very impressed with the process. Why aren't we doing that? Why aren't we doing that for groundwater? You know, So there are a lot of these elements that are being done in one place and not another, and Oregon's not really leading in any of them, I have to say. So again, that's something where the public should be demanding we understand where all of our groundwater resources are, because climate's changing, folks. And as we know, we're in drought conditions more often than not, and we don't want to deplete our resources. So we need to get a handle on that. And more broadly, this was a real revelation for me only about 4 or 5 years ago when I realized, you know, I've got environmental credentials going back to my early 20s. I was on the executive committee of the Sierra Club Cascade chapter out of Seattle. I formed the National Energy Committee, right? So yeah, I'm deeply into this, and I realized that the only way to get a net zero economy, this is going to sound horrendous, is to mine like mad. We don't have enough copper. We don't, and not just, you know, familiar critical minerals for like lithium ion, but we don't have enough basic minerals like copper to have any chance of an energy system that's renewable. We can't even build a solar panel. We can't do any of that without a massive expansion in mining. Which is like shock and horror, you know, the thing you fought against for decades, you realize you need. So we need to shift emphasis to what are the sustainable ways of doing this so we can extract all of these mineral resources we need in a way that isn't going to mess up the environment. And how do we motivate companies to do that? And then how do we build these, you know, not only extractive industries, but then refining and all the other things we have to do? So we're not just exporting all the filth to China, which has been our, you know, all of our green economy has been built on the back of polluting China.
0: Right. Or, you know, virtual modern day slave conditions in parts of Africa as well. Exactly. With cobalt mining. This actually segues perfectly into what we were talking about wanting to go a little deeper on, which is the impacts and concerns around all of this. So I'll just kind of give you the overview of some of the concerns that people might have, and you can take those as you will. One thing that I'm sure some of our listeners will be shouting into their radios or earbuds right now is, well, the real problem is overconsumption. Like, we shouldn't be mining more. We should all be living within our means and not buying into this unsustainable, never-ending growth mindset, which a lot of people talk about trade-offs and trade-off denialism here. So how do you think about those trade-offs as somebody who clearly has thought a lot about how there is no zero impact source of energy? You know, how do you think about making those trade-offs, and what is an acceptable level of environmental degradation to achieve the larger goals? And then I want to circle back to tribal sovereignty issue, because I'm sure you've heard the term green colonialism, which is, you know, a concern in a lot of communities. And it sounds like you've been trying to work in those communities as well. So those are kind of the broad suite of, or broad umbrella of concerns folks might have.
2: It's phenomenal. It's a phenomenal question. You know, I'm sitting here in my house as we're doing this interview, and I got, you know, I got my solar panels. I've got my three heat pumps, you know, ground source, air source. I've got, you know, every, you know, LED light, everything. My electric cars, you know, all the things, because I can afford to do that. Most people can't. That's the harsh reality. Mm-hmm. So, you know, we can preach about renewables. We can mandate renewables like the Biden administration did, and it's now been overturned by the Trump administration. So we have to be, and I'm somebody, like I say, I'm in a relatively comfortable position where I can actually afford to have the induction cooked up and the, you know, low flow appliances and this other stuff. Most people are barely making it in this country, and they can't replace their F-150 right now, you know, with a $70,000 electric truck.
0: Yeah.
2: So we have to be realistic and realize that we lose the argument if we say everyone has to suddenly be Danish and live in a small place with limited, you know, you won't have an air conditioner and all this other stuff, because it's not going to happen in this country. What we can do gradually is introduce more and more efficiency, you know, retrofitting houses with insulation when it's time to replace the windows, you know, to do it the right way. And yeah, we can make incremental progress, and we have. But to assume some revolution in society that's going to happen is how you elect Donald Trump. So let's be realistic and say, okay, as we make this incremental progress, the reality is every time a baby is born, there is a carbon budget associated with that. Are we going to shrink our population and then have a collapse of society and Social Security and everything else? Or are we going to have some sort of maintained population? There's a carbon budget, folks. There's an American lifestyle that you will have a revolution if you try to legislate away. We already have seen that. We've had that revolution. It was the last election. So we have to be very cognizant of real politics here. So given that reality, how are, and now, you know, the data center thing cannot be underestimated. How are we going to produce that power in a way that is minimum impact? So I think we have to attack it from both ends, but also be realistic that we can't simply make things more efficient, because it's not going to happen, sadly.
0: Yeah. I mean, I agree with you broadly, and you're just even talking about in the United States, and that doesn't even account for the billions of people who throughout the world who, you know, deserve to know at least a modicum of the, you know, lifestyle comforts and necessities that we take for granted. So all that aside, so how, real quick, because again, we're short on time, how do you think about those specific trade-offs? Like you talked about mining and, you know, needing to expand mining. So how do you make that, how do you minimize the impact of these things that are inherently impactful, at least on the immediate environment, groundwater sources, et cetera?
2: Well, I think we had the mechanisms in place for that. You know, you have to have, you know, I believe in, you know, a form of capitalism that is not unconstrained, you know, that you have effective regulatory agencies with teeth. And, you know, you agree that, you know, there are certain requirements that have to be met. You have an EPA that actually functions and has some authority. You have a NOAA that functions and has authority, and you don't gut them. So right now, we've been hollowing out all the regulatory agencies that are there. But you also don't want to be stupid about it. So you have one regulatory agency that has blinders on to the relationship it has to other regulatory agencies. Again, I was talking about harmonizing across the different federal agencies, so they're all working together in some systemic way instead of fighting against each other with different regulations that may not even make sense when you bring them together. So I think in any future administration, we have to kind of rebuild the federal government with that attitude and regulate the development in sensible ways that protect groundwater. We know how to do it, you know, we just have to do it in a way that doesn't stifle all development. So I think there's science that tells you how to do extractive industries that aren't going to flood, you know, horrific heavy metals in rivers. You know, we know how to do that. And in fact, if we do it intelligently and you have a mining activity that has some fluids that go into a sump, you can actually extract valuable minerals from those fluids. It shouldn't just be viewed as waste. So there are ways of doing it. So maybe that's just saying, you know, old school Democrat here, but that's kind of how we set up these agencies. And a lot of them were set up under Richard Nixon, by the way. And we shouldn't be gutting them. We should be reforming them. And so then, that's my way of looking at it.
0: Thank you for that. And then last question for me, and then we're going to try to get one or two more from Griffin. Going back to the tribal sovereignty issues and making sure that tribal nations, you know, are having meaningful input, consent, adequate compensation, that it's not just this, as a lot of Native activists call it, a new green colonialism.
2: Yeah. Yeah. You know, every community practically in the world, with only a few exceptions, is on land that they or their ancestors stole from somebody else. That's human history. One thing that's unusual about the Americas is the previous inhabitants were not successfully eradicated by the colonizers. They're still here. And that's, you know, the resilience and the resurgence of these communities is fantastic, you know, and it's an important part of this country that a lot of people are coming to grips with, and it actually enriches the whole country. So we have to say, well, a lot of these tribal groups may not even be on the land that was historically theirs. They've been forced onto, you know, reservations, and you get consolidated tribal groups. And so, of course, they're super sensitive about this. And they have been historically stolen from and abused and murdered and all of this. So, you know, it is time to look beyond casinos as the only form of reliable income for tribal groups, federally recognized and not federally recognized, too, because that's a whole other issue.
0: Right, right.
2: Yeah. So I think, you know, what you might see is maybe an Alaskan model to think about, where you have native corporations that have played a huge role, say, in the North Slope development, and income from, you know, that was oil, it was a previous generation, but income from that. So the tribal groups have to be, in some sense, in my view, properly corporate members of any of these development activities. It's their land, and they need to have, you know, the right kind of royalty structure, and they have to play a really major role in all of this. So, you know, in any of the discussions I've had, it's always been from that basis. Has there been a tremendous amount of trust yet? Nope. Nor should there be. It's going to take time. Right. Now, I'm working with somebody who was instrumental in taking down the dams on the Klamath River. And he's certainly interested in seeing more dams come down for restoration of fish runs and natural environment. But the position he's taking, and I laud him for this, is we have to provide the tribes that may be running these dams and getting some sort of, you know, royalties from power, which may or may not be a great deal, with something alternative to that is environmentally sensitive and generates more income for them. And so part of the geothermal discussions we're having with tribal groups is along those lines. How can we get you guys a better deal as partners and have less impact on the environment while we do it? We're not there yet. No way. It's going to take time.
0: Well, I appreciate you being willing to share honestly about that. You've been so generous with your time. We want to thank you so much for joining.

0: it's very important in this state because we're not doing enough.
1: Well, on that note, Professor Adam Schultz, thank you so much for joining us. Thank you for your work.
0: Yeah, it's been a pleasure. It's been a lot of fun. Thank you.
1: And Griffin, thank you so much. Excellent work.
0: Yeah.
1: That's all we have time for today on Coast Range Radio. We are an independent, volunteer-run show. 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Say hi sometime. Thank you so much for listening. Let's make it through this together.

0: 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I am so excited to announce that Advanced Airlines is the latest of many businesses that have become major supporters of KCIW Community Radio. 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
1: Here's your Curry Coast weather outlook from KCIW LP and the National Weather Service. Mostly cloudy today, gradually becoming sunny with a high near 61. Northwest winds around 10 miles per hour. Tonight, partly cloudy with a low around 53. Northwest winds will be calm this evening. Tomorrow, mostly sunny with a high near 67. Light winds becoming northwest, 16 to 21 miles per hour with gusts as high as 25. Don't touch that dial. 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
2: 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Z-Clean will wash and fold your laundry within 2 to 3 days after the drop-off and can rush the order if you need it sooner. 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
3: Okay, I'm the only one. Have good. All right. I can talk. I can talk. Yeah, okay. Today we only have one guest. And we're going to be discussing a subject that is of immense importance in this community, considering our relevance to the subject. And so I'll turn it over to our guest, and he'll tell you who he is and why he's here. And I don't know, if he owes you $20 or something, you can get in touch with him today by texting him at 451-661-4098.
2: Try again, Ray. That's 541.
3: Isn't that what I said?
2: No, you said 451.
3: Well,
2: but that's okay.
3: Everybody knows. So
2: okay. I just want to get it
3: 541-661-4098. You can text in a question or a comment or a compliment.
2: So, Mr. Robert,
4: yes,
2: you're wearing the perfect shirt for today's discussion.
4: Got my Bigfoot shirt on.
2: Right on.
4: Thanks for having me, guys. Well, I don't know. What kind of questions do you have?
2: Do you believe? Let's start out.
4: Are we going right off the top from
2: Bigfoot? Well, we'll just start with it. We will.
3: Well, maybe we should explain to there are a lot of people have absolutely have no idea what Bigfoot is. And I talk about the

0: from Gimlin Film. They have no idea what I'm talking about. Anyway, I'll start it off with that. When I was about 13 years old or so, I used to read adventure magazines, men's magazines and stuff. I lived in Boringsville, Long Island, and these were escape things for me. And one day I picked up a copy of, I think it was Argosy.
1: I remember that magazine.
0: Had on the cover, America's Abominable Snowman. And I, when I read these magazines, I always read these adventure stories with a grain of salt. And I thought, yeah, okay. Well, by the time I was done reading the magazine or the article, I was like, oh, wow. I did not realize, coming from Long Island, that there was this incredibly huge plots of land that nobody's on, nobody goes to, and the possibility of America having an abominable snowman is a possibility. So what the article described was a famous incident that occurred up the road from here. I can't think of the name of the community right now, where there was a construction crew going on. They were doing building a road or repairing a road or something. And they'd go home for the weekend and then come back up to the site on Monday. This one Monday, they came back, and here's these 14-inch footprints walking around all the equipment like it was inspecting everything. And then, of course, to be a story that fits this type of thing, it had done amazing feats of picking up a huge tire and throwing it off a cliff and walking
1: Drum
0: away
1: Beasel.
0: With 500-pound...
1: Right.
0: Anyway, so one of the guys that was there, when he went back to town, he told a friend of his about it. And I don't know if the friend was a taxidermist or the new Italian. Anyway, this guy taught him how to make plaster casts. And when he made the plaster casts and brought him back down next week, talked in the newspaper. And the newspaper reporter referred to it as Bigfoot. And since the name of Bigfoot came. And that was, as far as I know, the first really big national exposure of Bigfoot. Before that, in this part of the world, especially to the indigenous community, it was very well known. And people here had been researching him for a long time, but for whatever reason, it never got to the rest of the country.
1: I think every part of the country has their own.
0: Well, yeah, that's kind of the downside to me to the story. Brooklyn. There's probably one, and living in Brooklyn with they're literally being seen every place,
1: prowling the streets of Manhattan.
0: Well, most of the place, they would notice them on the streets of Manhattan. They could walk right.
1: That's kind of true, I guess.
0: Walk right down Fifth Avenue, and if you've ever been to New York, you know what I'm talking about. It would walk, and nobody would even pay a bit of attention to it. It would just keep going. So now I got lost. So anyway, I continued to read about this because the article was good enough that it even, it was easy to convince my little 13-year-old self that this thing existed. And I immediately got all my friends excited about it. I said, when we graduate, we're going to get together and pool our money and buy a Jeep and drive out there and find this damn thing. So
1: a lot of people have tried.
0: Yeah. Well, we didn't because other things got in the way, like jobs. Anyway.
1: Okay. All right.
0: So these tracks, which were supposedly later proven to be fake, the guy who ran this crew was a known hoaxer, and he liked to play practical jokes. And he claimed that he strapped these false feet on his shoes and just stomped around the site. This happened after he died, and his family said, "Oh, we traveled all up and down the West Coast making these tracks places." Well, that doesn't really hold up very well because they brought the press in to see all these wooden tracks that he had made, and none of those tracks that he had made and supposedly was using had even looked remotely like the tracks that were at the site. So the site, I think, is still considered to be an legitimate.
1: I've heard
0: big Bigfoot situation.
1: Yeah, kind of back and forth. So, Robert, have you met Bigfoot anywhere?
2: I have not, and I've been in some of those. I've been in some of those extremely remote areas.
1: And they are. We do have a lot of remoteness.
2: Yeah,
0: in my backyard,
1: the West. Okay.
2: No, I mean, really remote, where people don't have electricity. They have to get everything from solar. I visited a friend's cabin within the last 6 months. That's very much like that. And I thought, oh, great. Well, if there's a Bigfoot. There's got to be some way for me to see a sign while I'm here, and I didn't.
1: Okay.
2: Yeah, didn't. But that's just one isolated example.
0: I should go on to describe Bigfoot, because if you haven't heard of some of this other stuff, you may not even know what that is. It is conservatively and most accurately described as being somewhere between 6 and 7 feet tall, having these huge feet covered with hair, similar to a gorilla, but it's nothing at all like a gorilla. It walks closer to a human than a gorilla or any other animal, but not really like a human. It has a very distinct gait and movement.
1: So, speaking of the distinct gait, the film Patterson-Gimlin, we've all seen that, I'm assuming. I mean, what, 500 times
0: We have, but it amazes me when I talk to skeptics at dinner. That I said, well, what do you think the Patterson-Gimlin film is? And they have no idea it even exists.
1: Oh,
0: so as long as we've jumped to that, in 1967, a guy named Roger Patterson and Bob Gimlin, two guys who were basically cowboys. They had no great skills of any kind. Roger Patterson was obsessed with Bigfoot and was making a 16-millimeter low-budget film about the search for Bigfoot. Now, his friend Bob Gimlin went along on these expeditions just because he liked to go out on the horses and go camping and stuff. He was not, he didn't particularly believe in Bigfoot at all. And they went out, they were gone for 2 or 3 weeks down Bluff Creek area, which is what I understand about 60 miles, the crow flies.
1: Yeah, Six Rivers National Forest area, which is, again, beautiful and very, very remote.
2: Our backyard.
1: Yeah, and our backyard. That's right. We are living in Bigfoot country.
0: I know, and I check before I open the door every morning.
1: Okay, yeah, you're more remote than most of us.
0: I don't want to get my cat.
1: Okay.
0: Where was I?
1: Oh,
0: okay, so anyway, they went out to—
1: About the film, I'm sorry.
0: To document tracks and things like that. And Roger did have a camera with him, a 16-millimeter film camera, in his saddlebags. And both of these guys are experienced horse people. Both of them are rodeo riders, in fact. They come around a bend, and they're sitting, crouching down by the creek, is this thing. I don't know what it is yet. And the horses got all excited and reared, or at least Roger's did, but Bob had better control of his. And it got up and walked in front of them. So the very first few seconds of the film are just jumping all over the place, the sky, the trees, because Roger is off his horse now, and he's trying to run towards his Bigfoot to get the best footage he can. Eventually, he settles down, and they get about probably 35 or 40 seconds of pretty good film. This is after it's been stabilized and worked on. And that has been analyzed by just about everybody.
1: I think
0: it's probably second only.
1: Plumbers to scientists.
0: Second only to the Zapruder film as far as having
1: it
0: examined.
1: There you go. There you go.
0: It may not even be second to the Zapruder film. I don't know. And there is just no evidence whatsoever that it is fake. Everything that everybody.
2: Well, hold on a second. Time for me to chime in.
0: I just told
1: Robert,
0: the truth.
1: Robert made a face, so let's see what
2: Robert
1: has to say.
2: Hold on a second. So I come at this whole thing. First of all, background. When I was a preteen, I was obsessed with, you know, UFOs and Bigfoot. And
1: I remember
2: going to a seminar, you know, an adult, you know, seminar, because some UFO specialist came to the town that I was in, and my parents actually let me go. I must have been the only kid in the audience. Anyway, so I found all this stuff fascinating and was reading, you mentioned Argosy magazine. Yeah, I was reading as much as I could about all these things also as I grew up and became educated and learned about the scientific method. and how and actually participated in scientific experiments at my university in this field of psychology, I started to look at this with a more critical eye, thinking, you must prove this. And the reason that I made a face is because you've committed the classic mistake of saying no one's proved that it doesn't exist. That isn't how science works.
0: The film. I said nobody's sure. been able to say the film was show any reason to believe the film was fake.
2: Well, the mainstream scientific community believes that it is a hoax. Oh. So
0: I don't think that's true at all.
1: Uh-oh. Controversy on Curry Cafe.
0: The mainstream biological community, or whatever you want to call them, would find it difficult to believe that it exists, as do I. But the film has been, like I said, examined probably as much, or if not more, than the Zapruder film. They've done every test you can possibly do, and they've also interviewed and showed it to people who were in the business, people who did that type of thing for a living in big Hollywood productions. And the guy who did Planet of the Apes, so it was rumored that he helped, and he said, no, he said, I'm good, but I'm not that good. And in fact, he's not that good at all, because the apes and Planet of the Apes don't look at all realistic. As in, and if you want to look at another big budget operation that has apes in it, the beginning of 2001, where they have these ape-like creatures learning about weapons. And they're not even close to being as good as this film that was made by two cowboys with no budget.
1: Pretty big beginning of the film, that one, and they look kind of weird to me. But
0: you can see like with the head, the way they hide a headpiece in those days, you put the headpiece on, just have long hair. so you can't see the scene, but you look at them and you can see where the long hair ends. And anyway, it's probably the gold standard for why, one of the gold standards as to why people will accept the fact that Bigfoot exists.
1: And back to Robert.
2: I don't. However, I guess you could call me a Bigfoot agnostic. So I don't want to swat it out of hand and say this is ridiculous and everything is a hoax. However, coming at this from a scientific perspective, it isn't real until you produce physical evidence that can be studied. And a film is not physical evidence, period. It just isn't. The other thing that I looked up in my research is that scientists will say that because the camera speed and the topography of where that film was shot were not recorded when the film was shot, it's impossible to calculate the gait, the speed, the stride length. Those things are all just guesses because it's like watching a YouTube video. You're just seeing it, and that's kind of it. So I don't really want to jump into the truth or the validity of the film. Is it real? Is it not? To me, it's just neat and interesting and fascinating, but it absolutely is no proof that Bigfoot exists. And until somebody produces a skeleton or a DNA that doesn't match animals that we already know or in the forest, I'm going to stay in my skeptic chair, just as I will with, aliens having been on our planet.
0: Okay, as far as the speed of the film and lens length and all that is... Mm-hmm. Nothing to do with the way the animal moved and the way the hips were coordinated with different things. And this half-hour video is just describing the way this creature moved. The other thing is he walked through this riverbed or dry creek bed, which if you've ever walked on one of those, it's full of big rocks and different things. And if you were trying to walk through that with a mask on and something that limits your visibility, you can't do it by just, in fact, us, we couldn't do that without being looking down all the time. But
1: I can't do it on a flat surface, really much.
0: But anyway, this guy just kind of cruised right through there like there was nothing to it.
1: And and if you have a believer, not believer, agnostic, like myself and Robert, I guess, text in 541-661-4098, and we have a text. And it says, thank you, Texter, it says, so, believing in Bigfoot is like being a wildlife photographer whose equipment is a decades-old flip phone, and your best evidence is a blurry picture of a tree stump. Okay, so there you go.
2: Well, I did come across, since I'm not talking too much here, I did do a little quick research, and there is actual evidence that solid evidence that this is a hoax. The film is a hoax.
1: Oh, okay.
2: Roger Patterson's son, Clint, revealed publicly that his mother told him 10 years ago in 2016 that she knew the whole film was fake. Now, that could just be considered hearsay. But more damning is that the investigators found a 40-second film reel that was shot before the famous Bluff Creek trip that explicitly shows Roger Patterson and Bob Gimlin and another individual running a test run with the same Bigfoot costume used in the famous film.
1: Uh-oh.
2: So now that's not proof of anything, but that is, if you're going to present the film as evidence, then I am going to give you evidence that is potentially disproving it.
0: That film, that's a new thing that's being presented, and I'm sure being in the business, you would be very suspicious about how that's being presented and delivered. It's one of those coming soon things. People who saw it say, yes, it's proof that they did this ahead of time or something like that. But one of the things they say is that the film, somebody mysteriously just about this time was going through her father's old chest or something, and he was involved in the whole Bigfoot thing, and she found a 16-millimeter reel of film that had been tucked away there for 60 years. This is the film you're talking about where Patterson's son, who was estranged from Patterson, by the way, they did not get along at all. He claims he saw him burning the suit and all that, but it's not been released. And when it's released, I'll look at it and maybe I'll have a different opinion. But I really don't think so, because there's way, way, way too much evidence to show that this film is not fake.
2: Well, I think we're stuck a little too much on the film. Oh, whereas I am going to go back and lean on my science skeptic, attitude and say, okay, maybe it is real. Where's the evidence? Where is DNA? Where is a skeleton? It's practically inconceivable that if this creature lives, like Rick said, within 60 miles of us, that no one ever has come up with any kind of body part, physical remains, bones, DNA that can be now analyzed in our, current age of technology to prove that this is not a bear. This is not, something else. And every time that I've seen those tests done on documentaries and shows on TV, every single time it's been determined to be a different animal. So show me the proof.
0: Well, the proof is definitely not in a television documentary. I've probably seen 352,000 of them, and I watched three more this morning on YouTube, and they're all caca. I've never seen one that was any good at all. National Geographic is my favorite. They're always reenacting these things. So tonight, we're going to sit up and wait. And they're up in a balcony someplace with cameras. Well, nothing happened. I guess it's not true.
1: Now, you said National Geographic. Was there a documentary on Bigfoot of National?
0: Yeah, they...
1: Oh, you're kidding. Oh.
0: Yeah, believe it or not, they're one of the worst.
1: Oh, my.
0: Yeah. They tried to reproduce the suit.
1: Oh, okay.
0: And using today's technology, not 1967 technology. And it was laughable what they made. I mean, it was just horrible. There's a guy in North Carolina or someplace who runs a costume and Hollywood effects things. And he claims that he sold a suit to Roger Patterson and that the suit in the film was the one he made. Now, there's pictures of him with that suit, and supposedly the guy who was in it, we'll get to him in a minute. And it was a joke. It was like something you'd see in an Abbott and Costello movie. It was not meant at all in any way to look like a real animal. It was a joke. And this is what he claims was used. The guy that claims to have been... Okay, there was a guy named Greg Long who wrote a book. Greg Long is an awful writer. The book was even worse. He wrote a 500-and-something-page book called I think it was Finding Bigfoot, but maybe not. He went into this supposedly investigative report with the idea that he was going to find out this. Well, he went into it with an idea and then worked at proving it. He ran into a guy called Bob Hieronymus, who lives in the same town as Patterson. And he said that one day Giblin came up to him and said he's got a deal for him. He says, it'll take you an hour. We want somebody to be in the Bigfoot contest costume, and we'll pay you $1,000. Oh, hour's work, sounds great. That's the hour's work, but he didn't say it was a 14-hour drive to get from Yakima to where those things that took place. He describes going there in Greg Long's book, but he doesn't mention anything about how far it is or anything. His description of where the site is and how you get to it and all that was completely wrong, and he was just bad as far as all that goes. But he also said that he worked with Roger for I don't know how long, fitting the suit and putting it together and all that, and he says that the suit was made from this hide of a horse that Roger shot. And it was heavy and it was smelly and all this other stuff. Said it came in two parts. It came in a lower part that you put on that already had the feet in and everything. And that was tied on, interestingly enough, with a rope. So if you're making this kind of a suit, don't you think you'd want to use suspenders or something more than just a rope? Then the second part was...
1: You would think.
0: The second part was... it claimed the arms and the hands and everything. And then the third part was a head that he puts on like a football helmet. In order to look more bulky, he has shoulder pads, football shoulder pads under the suit. And he says that Roger was able to go to the local high school and get those old shoulder pads because he used to play football there. Roger was 5'7". I don't know that he played much football there. But anyway, so he talks about this
1: well,
0: suit.
1: In those little towns, it might be okay.
0: And how he puts it on, and he puts the helmet on, and in that his eyes, his description, are 2 or 3 inches away from the eye holes that are, what, size of a quarter or something? And because he only has one eye, he was able to donate to the suit his glass eye to be in the right eye, so there wouldn't be a hole there. You know, so it would look more realistic. So, I mean, if you don't have to be a scientist or a suit maker or anything to look at that suit and say they ain't shoulder pads, ain't no way. And if you're looking through a hole that's 3/4 of an inch, let's give it an inch and a half, and you're trying to walk through that. We all remember when we were kids, we had the Halloween masks that had the little hole like that in, and you were giving a pretty vignetted view of the world. You would not have been able to walk down a rocky trail, and just like you were going to 7-Eleven to buy a Coke.
1: Well, so really, it sounds like this Patterson Gimlin film was pretty much debunked and. From a non-scientific point of view.
2: From a scientific perspective, it has been debunked the vast majority of scientists who have looked at who have really studied this film. So what I just heard...
0: I disagree with that, by the way.
2: I know you do. That's okay. Why I'm here. What I just heard was Ray presenting a ton of testimony from various people in an attempt to prove that the film is not faked. And I'm going to go back to, that's irrelevant whether the film is faked or not. Nothing, if the film is 100% real, it still does not prove that there's a Bigfoot. Where is the skeleton? Where is the...
1: actual physical evidence.
2: Where is the scientific, what a scientist would require of you to be able to study, and it can't be a film because the film isn't of quality enough that they can... They have studied it, and they've looked into the background, and they've decided that this is a hoax. But I'm going to even step back from that and not take that strong a position and just say it doesn't matter because until you—that film does not prove there's a Bigfoot. Okay. Until you give me some some physical scientific evidence that scientists can pass around and study independently on their own, then you're not proving there's a Bigfoot. It's a cool film. I get a kick out of watching it. Exactly. It's fun. It is absolutely, from a scientific perspective, not proof in any way that that Bigfoot exists or exists.
0: You've lightened up on your original statement. You said that the all the scientists have looked at it and said it's fake. They didn't say it was
2: they
0: fake.
2: They have.
0: Sorry?
2: There's been a consensus that this was a hoax, that the film is a hoax.
0: I don't know where you got that consensus from. It's not true.
2: It's some research.
0: They may
1: research.
0: They will say, and I don't blame them for saying that the film does not prove the creature exists because there's no flesh and blood, there's no DNA, there's no anything. As far as never finding a skeleton or a bone or anything, I lived in Alaska for 40 years. Alaska is famous for its bears. I spent a lot of time in a field out on my horses and doing things like that, and I never found a dead bear, and I don't know anybody else that did.
1: Well,
0: dead animals, when they die,
1: I think
0: out
1: a lot
0: woods,
1: of dead bears are were found.
0: But
2: yes, we definitely have found dead bears
1: by the cars and stuff like that.
0: Yeah, that just died.
1: Okay,
0: but out in the woods, I've never found a bear that died from
1: fact, I will admit that I haven't either.
0: Very,
1: but I know they're out there. The dead bears.
2: They exist.
0: What happens to animals when they die in the forest is they're not there very long. They get devoured and torn apart and moved around by all sorts
1: agreed
0: of creatures.
1: Agreed. Now, listen, we do have a text I want to get to, and also we're at the halfway point of the show, so a little break here. I just want to like to remind folks that you're listening to KCIWLP 100.7 FM in Brookings, Oregon. 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And again, thank you, Z Clean Laundry, for sponsoring Curry Cafe. So we're in the middle of a wild discussion here with, and we did, let me get this.
2: Let's hear from our listeners.
1: Another listener, here it goes. In the age of widespread high-definition trail cameras, drones, and smartphone photography, the quality of Bigfoot evidence has not improved beyond grainy, distant, or ambiguous captures.
0: I agree.
1: Agreed?
0: That's
2: of course.
0: One of my big problems. Yeah.
1: Thank you, text. Durst?
2: Yeah, thanks for
0: probably
2: that.
0: Within a five-mile radius of us, there's 50 trail cameras in people's backyards or out in the woods, and they're... They're pictures, but they're not good. That is one of my big my big problems with the whole concept.
1: Well, I do want to talk about one serious person that wrote an article many years ago in the San Francisco Chronicle. He was an outdoors writer. His name is Tom Steenstra. I don't know if anybody's ever heard of it. Real famous outdoorsman, great fisherman, hunter, yada yada. So, and I can't remember. This is back in the 80s, I believe, maybe early 90s. He did a 6-week expedition. For the Chronicle, him and his brother and a couple other people, and their plan was to go through Humboldt and Tehama counties for 6 weeks, camping and trudging through the wilderness, looking for any sign of Bigfoot, you know, sounds, physical evidence. Nothing was ever found. Now, again, does that disprove 100%? No.
0: Oh.
1: But
0: you can't.
1: But it just adds to the opinion, if you will, that really there probably isn't a Bigfoot. That's where I stand. There probably isn't a Bigfoot.
2: Yeah, and again, the number or the sheer volume of people that made a serious attempt to try to find something, the fact that they didn't also doesn't disprove that it exists. It's just because you don't find anything doesn't prove that it's not there. There are animals that we're finding every year all around the world and having to give our scientific names to because they were never discovered before. So I remain open. As I said, I'm a Bigfoot skeptic.
1: Yeah, me too.
2: I'm an agnostic. I remain open to someone presenting real, studyable scientific evidence. But I will also, again, say that simply because hundreds or even thousands of people have gone out on serious expeditions with all kinds of gear, you know, heat sensing cameras and things like that, and haven't found anything, that also does not prove that it doesn't exist.
1: Right.
2: But it doesn't exist until you've got something that scientists can study that's physical. A sound, a picture, none of that proves that it exists. You got to have something that scientists can pull DNA from and say, this is not a species we've ever found before.
0: The scientists have said all along they need a serious body part.
2: Yep.
1: Yeah.
2: Agreed. Oh my gosh, we agree.
0: But something they can get DNA from and everything. I'm certainly familiar with all of the reasons not to believe in it. And like I said before, when I have to convince somebody that living virtually in my backyard, there's a hairy creature that stands about 6 or 7 feet tall.
1: Or taller. I've heard eight.
2: I've heard eight, actually. Yeah, I can argue with you on that right?
0: That gets me into one of the downsides. When you start hearing descriptions from people who say it was 10 feet tall and it had red glowing eyes and it was growling and it was this. And my other favorite is you could feel the ground shake when it walked. You know, there's a lot of people that just... there's a guy who wrote a book that had a lot of that stuff in it that I read years ago because somebody recommended it to me. And I thought, what a piece of crap this book is. And it turns out today he's considered one of the foremost Bigfoot experts.
1: Well, back to if there are any texters out there that do firmly believe, please text in. So we haven't heard that yet. But
0: I thought we'd have 10 or 15 sightings by now.
1: Okay. So let me jump to that real quick. Not my personal sighting, and there's a very dear family member slash friend who did have a personal experience. I'm going to retell it here again with his blessing, and I hope I can remember exactly. It was fairly brief. Him and his brother were hunting in Lake County out of where Clear Lake. Now, that's part of this whole Bigfoot country. I think Lake County, Mendocino, you know.
2: Yep, from there north, yeah.
1: You bet. So his... This is what he said. They were out there, I wish I could remember the name, Middletown area. There's a town there around Middletown. It's pretty remote. So they're hunting. He spies across the canyon what they spy a bear at first, but then he had a scope on his gun. He wasn't going to shoot it, but he looked through the scope, and he claims it was a human-like creature who stood up and apparently faced them. Now, he said the scope was so good he could see the nostrils flaring, which would be kind of creepy, and then gallivant off into the woods. So there's one sighting.
0: Yeah.
1: Not me, but a very dear acquaintance.
2: I love those stories.
1: Well, I do too.
2: I can put myself
1: in the rear.
2: But to me, they're like ghost stories that you tell around the campfire. You know, this isn't real, but it's really cool to hear about it. Actually, you don't know. I shouldn't say that.
1: That's right.
2: We don't know whether it's real or not. But that's what makes it so compelling. This whole thing. Makes it so compelling. We would not be having this conversation if someone had produced proof. This would not be an interesting.
1: Yeah, correct.
2: If we had given this thing a scientific name and they found DNA and they've been able to determine that it doesn't belong to an existing species that we've already discovered, this wouldn't be fun and interesting, what we're discussing here.
1: We
2: do not have proof that it doesn't exist. We also don't have proof that it does exist. Yeah. And that's what makes this so compelling.
0: But there's a lot of
2: compelling.
0: There's a lot of evidence that points to the fact that it exists. We didn't get the footprints. Now, footprints, anybody will say, easiest thing in the world to fake. That's not true.
1: Well, I was going to say, aren't they like crop circles?
2: You're confusing. That's not physical evidence. Again, that's...
0: I agree with you. There's no physical evidence. There's no DNA. There's no blood. There's no anything. But that is physical evidence. It's evidence that something who has specific feet, these are not human feet. They're feet that have primate or... great ape characteristics that the average person would not know anything about, person who's going to go carve up some wood and make tracks. And many of these tracks have been authenticated by people who have degrees in such things, PhDs.
2: But you can't authenticate a footprint. You can't, unless it's got some kind of
1: DNA that they
2: flesh or hair that's been left over that you can test.
0: Right. Well, but
2: and it's other than that, it's just a footprint. That's all it is. Okay, it is so it's not physical evidence.
0: It's a footprint that is much larger than even the largest humans. Well, maybe not. Maybe a big football, basketball player.
1: I was going to say, I've seen basketball players go up to size 22 and 24.
0: Oh, okay. Anyway, they average about 14, 16 inches long. And they have these characteristics that I was talking about for great apes. And they also have a span of between 40 and 50 inches. And the average human, the tall human, is about 36 inches. So, okay, I'm 36 inches, and I could easily strap on these things and stretch my step to be 45 inches probably or something. But that would look so phony. It would look really, really bad. They wouldn't look like real tracks. They also walk one foot in front of the other, which is kind of odd. That's not like, you know, if you look at our tracks, they're each to the side of each other.
2: Well, that's what makes all this so cool and interesting and compelling and fun, as Rick said, to talk about.
1: That's right.
2: Because there are little things that we can find that that we can't necessarily brush away right away, but that doesn't make it true.
0: And speaking of tracks, one of the things that wildlife biologists do if they want to check the population of wolves or deer or whatever is they look for tracks.
2: Yeah, well, those tracks of animals that we have already identified and given scientific names to and studied and have.
0: Right, but it's tracks that they look for as being part of the proof.
2: I agree.
0: What we just throw out the tracks, throw out the posts, give them the film, throw out everything and just say it's caca?
2: No, that's why we're having a show.
0: Okay.
1: There you go.
2: Because it makes it interesting, but not scientific evidence.
1: And our text line is on fire today.
2: Oh, boy.
1: This is the third. And so far,
2: I blame myself.
0: I need to disagree
1: with you. The non-believers are winning. So here's the other text. Thank you, texter. Again, 541-661-4098, waiting for a true believer. Tech says, why do Bigfoot believers make the best detectives? Because they spent their whole lives looking for clues that don't exist. Well, now, that's a...
0: That wasn't funny.
1: Well, I don't think it was made to me, but
2: I don't know. I liked it.
0: I used to be a detective, oddly enough.
1: Oh, well, there you go.
2: That was good.
0: I don't know how you could say the clues don't exist. They do exist.
2: Ah, clues.
0: Now, I don't go along with these people that walk through the woods... And they say trees that are pushed down and all this crap, and it's pointing the way. But I think there is enough proof to give a strong indication that this creature exists.
2: Not proof.
0: That is proof. It's proof that there's footprints.
2: It's proof that there's
0: thousands of sightings, and I know that eyewitnesses is the worst evidence. But there's been sightings where like a whole family has seen them, four or five people has seen, and there it is, and look what we got.
2: Yeah.
1: And Robert, you brought up something. This isn't a perfect, or maybe not even a good analogy, but again, people that are unfamiliar, well, I think everybody that lives here is familiar with how remote this whole West Coast can be, and I'm talking about all the way up to British Columbia.
2: Yeah.
1: Which is where apparently that's where the moniker, if you will, Sasquatch, came into play because of some indigenous...
2: It's an indigenous term, yeah.
1: Yeah, right. And Ray, you touched on it. The Bigfoot was because of the gosh darn it, the guy up in the Catskinner who had the footprints. That's where the Bigfoot thing came. That was 1940 something. Anyway, that's the difference. But they talking about the same creature. I was going to the analogy. We talk about the depths of the ocean. What are we've only explored like 5% or something
2: that.
1: And they're always finding new creatures there. But that
0: backyard's not the depth of the ocean, though.
1: Well, I was going to say, and it's harder to get to those parts of the ocean than it is to get to all the remote places in the whole Northwest, including British Columbia. But again, they are extremely remote.
0: Speaking of where they are, one of the downsides that I see to this is a lot of the sightings is somebody is driving like a 199 is actually a famous place for this to happen, and a Bigfoot will run out in front of them as they're going down the road. Wait a minute. This is supposed to be a primate, and it's assumed that it is probably intelligent, but we don't know to what level. But certainly be smart enough not to run out in front of the road on 199.
2: Yeah, I will say, if this thing, it turns out that this is a real thing and it exists and they find proof of it, I think we know now this thing clearly doesn't want to be found.
1: Yeah.
2: So when you say it's smart, it's definitely smart enough to know that it could be in danger if, you know, people find it. I don't know if it's even that deep, but just that it's clearly, this thing is really good at hiding. That's why you see the T-shirts that say "Hide and Seek Winner" with an image of Bigfoot on them,
1: right?
2: Because it really is. So I don't know if that's because, you know, it's not real, or if it's because, you know, it's something that we haven't discovered yet that really has a strong, you know, interest in not being around humans for.
1: Yeah,
0: I think any one of the three of us could, if we had the outdoor skills, could go out and spend a month in the forest without being found.
1: Well, all I'll say is, do I believe there's a Bigfoot out there? I really don't. But if I'm out there camping by myself, and I wouldn't, would I be afraid? Yeah, I'd probably be a little afraid.
0: I wouldn't be afraid of a Bigfoot, but it's just something about being out in the woods in the dark makes you
1: right,
0: afraid. Yeah.
1: Right, yeah. And again, we live in right in the middle of the Bigfoot capital of the world. Mm. Is, I think, only about, 80 miles or 90 miles from here, and that's Little Willow Creek.
0: Mm-hmm. Yeah,
1: off of 299.
0: Yeah.
1: I've been through there a few times. Now they have.
0: And you didn't see any?
1: No.
0: How fast were you going? You better
1: slow
0: down.
1: Well, I actually wanted, they have the museum there. And the Willow Creek China Flat Museum and Bigfoot Collection. When I went through there last, my plan was, I'm going to spend an hour or more to check it out. And it was closed, of course, when I was going through.
0: I think most of these Bigfoot museums are caca.
2: Well, yeah, that's
0: like
2: it's a tourist,
1: but again,
2: it's a tourist trap. Basically, it's a tourist trap.
1: Sure,
2: clearly,
1: sure,
2: because I don't know what they have. I haven't stopped, but I assume they've got plaster casts of feet, and maybe they've got hair. But all that stuff has been tested by scientists, determined that it's not some unknown species. And if they haven't let scientists test it, then why not?
0: Supposedly,
2: why are you keeping this? Do you know this is fake, and that's why you don't want a scientist to claim that it's fake, so that ruins your little tourist trap on the highway?
0: Supposedly, there's been hair that's been analyzed, and it was determined to be a non-human primate. Now, I've read this. I've never seen. That seems like that would be huge news.
1: Somebody told me.
0: Yeah, exactly. It's
2: people are saying.
0: Yeah.
1: Right on.
0: A lot of people think, yeah.
1: Yeah. Well, and I do know with that, I did what little research on the Willow Creek Museum. They do have the Patterson-Gimlin film you can watch for the 834th time. But we've all seen it.
0: That's speaking of that book that I was so critical of before, Greg Long wrote, who, even though his book is awful, he's now another Bigfoot expert. And one of the things he did was he sat and he watched it over and over again. And he could determine that it had brown eyes. Something like that would have brown eyes anyway, but I've seen the film a few times, and you can't even tell that it has eyes, let alone what color they are.
1: That's a little...
0: And that was to prove that Hieronymus was the guy in the suit because his false eye was brown.
1: Oh, God. See, we just dig deeper and deeper.
0: Yeah. It's...
1: When
0: that book was, I don't know why it's not on Amazon anymore, but it was. There was literally pages of review. I've never seen a book with so many reviews, and probably almost split down the middle of some say it was great literature when it was poor writing.
1: And we're a nation of polls, too, I guess, especially lately. But I wonder what the polling would be. They're not going to have a national poll on who believes Bigfoot or not. But I would have to say it would be pretty well skewed to non-believers.
0: Well, it's the people who know the least know the least.
1: Okay. And then back to talked about earlier how every, I would say, country or state, whatever, has their version of some kind of a wild man. I think I've even heard them like down in the South, the bayou.
0: Oh, yeah. There's
2: swamp creatures.
1: So, Robert, you said you born in Pennsylvania. Was there anything in the Pennsylvania? Because Western Pennsylvania is pretty remote too. From what
2: there are parts of, yeah, I mean there are parts of the state. I mean, not just the West. There are parts of the northern.
1: Yeah.
2: I mean, before you get into Canada, it's just trees.
1: Oh God.
2: Nothing. Yeah, there's a lot of remote parts, but never ever in the time that I lived there did I
1: not hear their
2: any,
1: version.
2: Never heard you any just, Bigfoot.
1: Okay.
2: All the Bigfoot stories when I was growing up there were all happening here on the West Coast in the areas that you described. You know, obviously I've heard about the Himalayas. They have a legend of a Yeti,
1: of course,
2: and other areas of the world, but not never heard of anything in Pennsylvania. Okay. I don't know. That doesn't mean there haven't been, you know, reports of sightings, but nothing when I was there did I ever. That was
1: okay.
0: Yeah.
2: Yeah.
0: Every one of the contiguous states supposedly has a Bigfoot, but one of the interesting things is Alaska, where you would think would be loaded with them, there are none. Virtually none. Southeast, where it's has a relatively mild climate, there's supposedly occasional sightings, but that to me goes to proof. On the proof side.
1: Well, yeah.
0: Not proof, but the plus side.
1: Right. So like I said, no physical evidence as far as anybody really knows.
2: Show me the money. I mean, the evidence.
1: Yeah. Yeah. Well, listen, we've debated this pretty good. We've got only about 10 minutes remaining. Robert, we would like to know a little bit more about your background. How new to this area are you? And your background, when you have a large, extensive background in radio.
2: I do.
1: We would like to hear a little bit about that before we run out of time.
2: Well, I moved here in 2018 to this area, not
1: same
2: to
1: Brookings. Same year as I did, okay.
2: Yeah, I think we talked about that
1: in
2: one of our chats. Radio was something that I wanted to do as a child. I grew up in the close to the very end of the Big Boss Top 40 radio era. Yeah. All the DJs that, you know, became legends. But particularly for me, I was living in the, going to elementary school in the San Francisco Bay Area. So for me, the station that made the biggest impact was KFRC.
1: Dr. Don Rhodes.
2: He was my hero.
1: Okay, I remember that well myself.
2: Yeah, so I grew up listening to that particular station, and it was just, I loved music as a kid, but just pop music. I remember family trying to get me to take piano lessons, and almost every other time I went to a piano lesson, I would ask my piano teacher, well, can't I play this song by America that was on the radio? Instead of being pushed toward classical music. So I've always been into pop music, was a big Top 40 radio kid, but the thing I was most enamored with was the DJs, because they just seemed so
1: I was too,
2: larger
1: man.
2: Than life, and how do they do this? This is amazing. Right. They're so cool. They sound cool. And I kind of decided very young age, like 6 or 7, that's what I'm going to do. So I got to, over time, I got to live my dream, eventually made it to a station in Los Angeles, and just, you know, was so blown away that I was even there.
1: That's cool.
0: Did any
1: man.
0: Of you guys were ever exposed to Jocko? Probably a little before your time. He was. Jocko's Rocket Ship was the name of his program.
1: Out of where? Back east?
0: Well, I always thought it was out of New York, but it's actually out of Philly.
1: Oh, Philly!
2: Not heard of that.
0: I don't know how nationwide he was broadcast, but every introduction to every song was like a rap song. Like he had a little poem to go along.
1: No,
0: he had this incredible, wonderful opening that I play on my show once in a while, but I don't try to imitate it because it's way too cool for me.
1: Well, and Ray has two shows on our station that are just both great, awesome shows. They really are, man.
0: I agree with you. So for once, we agree.
1: That's why
0: Robert agrees or not, but if he does, that will be the...
1: That's why you're our famous radio personality.
2: Yes, he is. Just ask him.
1: Perfect. But, like you, I was always attracted to radio. I remember having my little Sears, what do they call that little... It was a little silver-torn thing, and I would have it into my ear and walk in the streets of Sacramento and all of that kind of stuff.
2: Transistor radio.
1: So, I didn't even remember the name. Yes, it's been so long ago.
2: That is the way I used to listen. Also, I would go to bed. I got one as a birthday gift one year, and I got that as a gift with the little, the the 9-volt battery.
1: Oh, gosh, yes.
2: And I would put it under my pillow and, you know, listen to it falling asleep every night.
0: Oh, yeah.
1: God, well, we
0: yeah, I could get so it was there.
1: We were about 10 or so years apart, but still, I know.
0: Yeah. Right. I lived about 40 miles out of New York, and I could get all these great shows late at night coming out of Harlem and stuff like that.
1: Yeah. God.
2: Oh, yeah.
1: Radio, I think radio was a great thing.
0: One of my favorite Queen songs is Radio Gaga.
1: Okay.
0: I love the words to that.
1: Okay. And Robert just started a music bingo show at the Chetco Brewery that
2: was
1: a big success here just last Tuesday.
2: It was. We were blown away.
1: Fun stuff with all kinds of different music, and that I hope that's going to continue.
2: It will. I don't have details, but we will definitely be back. I've been assured by the owners that we'll definitely be back.
1: Yeah, that was a fun time, man. And again, everybody, I say everybody loves music. That's not a correct statement, but I think most people do, and everything associated.
2: Yeah, I think you have to be very careful with that. I've through my life met maybe fewer people than I can count on one hand who told me, I just don't like music. And I felt like I was talking to an alien.
1: Right.
2: What? Like, how, what?
1: I know. Yeah.
2: No music at all? The
1: right.
2: Classical?
1: That's crazy. That's just... The big difference is, though, and I tried to write into a couple of radio stations when I lived in Sacramento, they said, hey, if you want to be on the radio, you know, yeah, write us in, and I tried to send in. It just never happened. But obviously, Robert, it happened to you. Yeah, very early.
2: Yeah, and I mean, it's one of those examples of you and for all you kids out there, it's an example of you got a dream and you don't let it go, and it kind of seeps into your pores and your brain, and it becomes a part of you. And what happens is, and I only can say this because it happened to me, and I can look back on it. What happens is every time you see an opportunity that will take you a step closer to that dream or that goal, you jump on it. And as long as that dream is in your head all the time, every time you see, I can take a step toward that by doing this, you just jump on it. You don't hesitate. And, you know, over time, that's how, that's kind of, I mean, there's work involved, obviously. Oh,
1: yeah.
2: But a lot of the time, it's just really jumping on the opportunity when it's presented. Sometimes you have to make the opportunity.
0: And if that opportunity you're looking for is in radio, this is a good place to start.
2: Yeah.
0: When I was about 10 years old, I was enamored with Alan Freed. And
1: now that name I remember.
0: Little Richard and all those people.
1: Oh, God,
0: I thought the greatest thing in the world would be to be a disc jockey. And then I found out you had to go to school and stuff, so that kind of went away. But when I came here as an adult, I got to be a disc jockey, doing my own shows, playing my own music.
1: Right on.
0: Not what the computer told me I had to play. And
1: yeah, just man, a little more freeform.
0: The other night we were watching a movie about a guy. I got reluctant to bring it up because I can't think of his name.
1: Uh-oh.
0: He was evidently a famous guy. It was a black DJ who was extremely radical.
1: Okay.
0: And anyway, he's playing songs he wanted to play, and I turned to my girlfriend. I said, boy, I really miss playing music.
1: Well,
0: because I like to play music that said something.
1: Yes, yeah, as in your show, What's Going On?
0: Yes,
1: a lot of that. Hey, man, and me too. I've been here, I think, a little over 2 years now. It was my first thing ever to do radio was right here, and no, I'm not getting paid, but I don't, I don't care. We don't.
2: Wait, what?
1: Surprise.
2: Am I in the wrong place?
1: Surprise.
0: But the benefits, got to look at the benefits.
1: Hey, man,
0: don't just be money hungry. Benefits.
1: Well, right. And this community is wonderful. And I just get a lot, we all get a lot out of this, I think. Just having fun doing radio, man, like I always wanted. And back to the San Francisco Bay Area, Robert, you were talking, KFRC.
2: Yeah.
1: Now, I know we're a little over. About 10 years apart, but still, the station out of San Francisco that I also remember was the KSAN, KSAN.
2: Yes, and that was Freeform FM rock radio.
1: Freeform FM, I think that was fantastic. I used to listen to that all the time.
2: Well, the only time, correct me if I'm wrong, but the only way you could listen to FM radio in that same era that I was growing up was you had to have a full-blown stereo system.
1: Well, right.
2: Because at that time, you didn't have little handheld FM radios, no. At least at first, when FM first started. So, right. Yeah, so that was, yeah, that was a whole different kind of culture, the FM freeform thing. I never got to really listen to it because I was just a kid with a, you know.
1: Okay, but still.
2: No. Transistor radio.
1: And again, I didn't live in the Bay Area, but
0: it's amazing how much better that music sounds on a reel. I can never.
1: Oh, yeah.
2: Yeah, I agree.
0: I can't remember the name of the song right now, but I bought the CD, and after listening to it on the AM or even FM radios, and I listened to the CD, I was, oh, wow, there's so much in there that I couldn't hear.
2: Yeah.
1: Yeah, yeah, and Sacramento had their own version, KZAP, K-Z-A-P. I got every time I changed cars back then, and I always changed cars, I had to get the KZAP cat sticker because I thought that was the coolest thing. And in the other radio station, it was out of Gilroy, K-F-A-K-F-A-T. Do you remember one about that? Had a lot of the, oh, God, I call it rockabilly stuff, Dan Hicks and his Hot Licks. And
2: wow. Not familiar with it, no.
1: Okay, okay. That was out of Gilroy, and it was a cool little place, station. Well, listen, Robert, we're almost out of time. Thank you very much for coming on. And
2: thanks for having me,
1: battering
2: guys.
1: Battering a Bigfoot question.

0: to a Bigfoot, call us immediately.
1: Yes, and get some proof, because some people won't believe.
2: Right on.
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4: Here's your Curry Coast weather outlook from KCIWLP and the National Weather Service. Mostly cloudy today, gradually becoming sunny with a high near 61. Northwest winds around 10 miles per hour. Tonight, partly cloudy with a low around 53. Northwest winds will be calm this evening. Tomorrow, mostly sunny with a high near 67. Light winds becoming northwest, 16 to 21 miles per hour with gusts as high as 25. Don't touch that dial. 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I'm Pete Lutz.
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0: York, this is Democracy Now!
1: That movement to get money out of politics, put money in your pocket, pass Medicare for all, it is a big movement. What we showed is that the power of our many is greater than the power of their money.
0: We'll go to Michigan to speak with Dr. Abdul El Sayed, now the Democratic nominee for Senate. He's taking on the Democratic establishment and the Trump-endorsed Republican nominee Mike Rogers in the general election. And to Kansas to speak with State Senator Cindy Holscher, the Democratic nominee for governor in Kansas. She's pushing for a statewide moratorium on new data centers.
2: What I won't do, though, is I won't be pushing and supporting programs and policies that sell us out to corporations or billionaires.
0: But first, Acting Attorney General Todd Blanche made private assurances to anti-abortion activists that the Trump administration is working to stop abortion in every state.
3: Rest assured that we're working, you know, hand in hand with HHS and the FDA and the White House and President Trump's team to get permanent solutions so that the Dobbs decision becomes permanent in every single state.
0: We'll speak to the nation's abortion access correspondent, Amy Littlefield. And finally, playwright Cesar Alvarez will be with us to talk about The Potluck, a musical about the 1979 Greensboro massacre in which five protesters were killed by the Ku Klux Klan. Cesar himself was named after two of the victims. All that and more coming up. Welcome to Democracy Now!, democracynow.org, The War and Peace Report. I'm Amy Goodman. President Trump signed two new executive orders aiming to restrict birthright citizenship. The move comes months after the Supreme Court rejected Trump's earlier effort to abolish birthright citizenship, a right that's enshrined in the 14th Amendment to the Constitution. White House advisor Stephen Miller spoke at the signing ceremony.
4: The president is using his authority as commander-in-chief to sign first an executive order using the new ruling the Supreme Court issued to expand the definitions of people who are ineligible for birthright citizenship. That includes, for example, alien enemies of the United States, members of foreign terrorist organizations, and large categories of people who lobby and act on behalf of foreign governments.
0: A second executive order targets so-called birth tourism. The American Civil Liberties Union blasted Trump's move, saying, quote, birthright citizenship is guaranteed by the Constitution.

0: Constitution. No additional executive order can change the meaning of the Constitution, the ACLU said. Republican Senator Lisa Murkowski of Alaska has announced she will vote against Todd Blanche to be attorney general. His confirmation now hinges on the vote of Louisiana Republican Senator Bill Cassidy, whom Trump helped defeat in a primary. Earlier this week, Republican Senator Susan Collins of Maine said she'll vote against Blanche. In a statement today, Murkowski said, quote, I take issue with the handling of the release of the Epstein files, the sweeping immunity protections granted to the president, his family, and their businesses, the statements that have been made to anti-abortion groups, and the repeated targeting of individuals ranging from former administration staff to sitting U.S. senators, unquote. Blanche is Trump's former personal attorney. Even if the Senate does not confirm Blanche, he could stay in his current role as acting attorney general. We'll have more on Blanche after headlines. The Washington Post's reporting President Trump clashed with Defense Secretary Pete Hegseth last week during a meeting at Camp David. The Post reports Trump wanted to know why he'd apparently been misled about how the war in Iran led to the Pentagon facing extreme munition shortages, particularly in long-range guided missiles and air defense interceptors. On Monday, Trump publicly denied the U.S. was facing a munition shortage, but at the same time, he called for, quote, long-term jail sentences, unquote, for those suspected of leaking information about U.S. weapons supplies. Saudi Arabia, Turkey, and Pakistan have signed a joint defense agreement stating any armed attack against any one of the three states shall be regarded as an attack against them all, unquote. Turkish President Tayyip Erdogan and Pakistani Prime Minister Shahbaz Sharif traveled to Mecca to sign the agreement with Saudi Crown Prince Mohammed bin Salman. The deal comes at a time when Iran is threatening more attacks on energy infrastructure in the region if Gulf leaders don't use their leverage to press President Trump to end the war on Iran. Meanwhile, in Israel, the head of the Mossad has fired two top officials at the spy agency over a failed plan to topple Iran's government. One of the fired officials headed Mossad's intelligence directorate. The other was the head of the agency's Iran division. In news from Yemen, Houthi fighters killed at least 30 Yemeni forces aligned with Yemen's Saudi-backed government. The deaths occurred when the Houthis launched missile and drone attacks on Yemeni military camps. Al Jazeera described the attack as the fiercest military escalation in Yemen since 2022. Three human rights groups say Israel committed a war crime by intentionally targeting and killing the Lebanese journalist Amal Khalil in April. Her colleague and photojournalist Zineb Farage was also critically injured in the same strike. On Thursday, Human Rights Watch, Amnesty International, and the Lebanese rights group The Legal Agenda released separate investigations into the attack. The reports found Israel had knowledge that the journalists were civilians and that Israeli forces deliberately obstructed Lebanese medical teams from reaching them for hours, at one point firing stun grenades at Lebanese Red Cross workers. To see our coverage of this case, go to democracynow.org. President Trump's so-called Gaza Board of Peace has issued its first construction contract for a military outpost in Gaza to house 150 Moroccan troops. Meanwhile, UNICEF reports at least 300 Palestinian children have been killed in Gaza since Israel agreed to a so-called ceasefire that began in October. UNICEF's regional director in the Middle East said, quote, a ceasefire that leaves an average of one child dead each and every day is failing children, unquote. Earlier this week, a sixth grader in Gaza named Khaled al-Ashram was reportedly struck by direct fire from Israeli troops while he was sitting at his school desk. A bullet pierced his hand and wrist. In Tennessee, two-term Republican Representative Andy Ogles has lost his House primary in a major upset. Former State Agriculture Commissioner Charlie Hatcher won the race with 53% of the vote. Ogles lost despite being backed by Trump. Meanwhile, in Memphis, State Representative Justin Pearson easily won the Democratic House primary after running a campaign focused in part on opposing the construction of large artificial intelligence data centers. A New Mexico judge has ordered Meta, the parent company of Facebook and Instagram, to pay $567 million to a fund aimed at addressing the social media giant's role in a worsening mental health crisis among teens and children. This comes in addition to the $375 million that a New Mexico jury ordered Meta to pay in the same case. In March, the jury found the company had knowingly harmed children and concealed sexual exploitation on its platforms. To see our coverage of the case, go to democracynow.org. The Senate Homeland Security Committee, led by Rand Paul, has voted to hold Dr. Anthony Fauci in contempt of Congress. During a recent hearing, Fauci invoked the Fifth Amendment more than 100 times when questioned about his handling of the COVID-19 pandemic and the origins of the coronavirus. Senator Paul has said he may send the contempt resolution directly to the Justice Department. Democratic Senator Maggie Hassan of New Hampshire criticized the move to hold Dr. Fauci in contempt.
1: The goal was to wait for Dr. Fauci to make any kind of misstatement and then have a weaponized Department of Justice file criminal charges for that new statement that would not have been covered by the pardon, leaving Dr. Fauci little choice but to invoke his constitutional right to not walk directly into a trap.
0: The Trump administration's announced plans to overhaul Head Start, the nation's early education and nutrition program for children living in poverty. The proposed measure would rescind hundreds of federal regulations overseeing Head Start, including mandates to provide assistance for parents of children with disabilities. Advocates warn the move will completely gut Head Start, which was first enacted over 60 years ago under the Health and Human Services Department, now run by Robert F. Kennedy Jr. Annually, Head Start serves more than 700,000 children from birth to age 5. The Federal Communications Commission has voted to repeal the national cap on television station ownership in a move that could lead to greater media consolidation. The media group Free Press has announced plans to challenge the FCC's move. Jessica Gonzalez is co-chair of Free Press.
2: The FCC does not have authority to do this because that statute was set by Congress, and only Congress can change a law. So Free Press and allies plan to sue the FCC to halt this blatant attempt to hand over more media into the hands of Trump's oligarch cronies. And we believe that we will win.
0: And in a victory for academic freedom, the University of Minnesota has paid $250,000 settlement to the Israeli-American historian Roz Siegel after rescinding an offer to lead the university's Center for Holocaust and Genocide Studies. 2 years ago, the school had hired Siegel to lead the center, but rescinded the offer under pressure from donors who objected to Professor Siegel's accusation that Israel's committing genocide in Gaza. In a statement, Professor Siegel said, quote, "This settlement represents a successful refusal to accept the world of lies that blur an ongoing genocide and a commitment to continue the intertwined struggles for truth, justice, and accountability in Palestine and on our campuses," Dr. Roz Siegel said. And those are some of the headlines. This is Democracy Now!, democracynow.org, The War and Peace Report. I'm Amy Goodman in New York, joined by Democracy Now!'s Juan Gonzalez in Chicago. Hi, Juan.
3: Hi, Amy, and welcome to all of our listeners and viewers across the country and around the world.
0: Acting Attorney General Todd Blanche privately assured anti-abortion activists that the Trump administration is working to, quote, make Dobbs permanent, unquote, nationwide. He made the pledge on a call hosted by the White House Faith Office with the religious group Intercessors for America, which posted a recording of the call online. Blanche acknowledged the Trump administration's push to restrict abortion is moving slower than supporters want, but promised it was committed to stopping abortion across the country. On the call, Blanche also pledged to crack down on abortion pills.
4: Rest assured that we're working, you know, hand in hand with HHS and the FDA and the White House and President Trump's team to get permanent solutions so that the Dobbs decision becomes permanent in every single state.
0: In response, Democratic Senator Tina Smith of Minnesota said, quote, Todd Blanche made clear in these secret calls with anti-choice activists that he wants to resurrect the Comstock Act, an antiquated anti-vice law from before women had the right to vote to ban sending medication abortion in the mail. Republicans will likely do what they always do and confirm Blanche's attorney general despite all of this. And once again, women across America will pay the price, the senator said. For more, we go to Boston, where we're joined by Amy Littlefield, Nation's abortion access correspondent. Her recent book is titled Killers of Roe, My Investigation into the Mysterious Death of Abortion Rights. Amy, welcome back to Democracy Now! Can you talk about the significance of this private, secret, and unclear what language to use, call that the acting Attorney General Todd Blanche had with anti-abortion activists, and what exactly he promised?
5: Right. I mean, it's a little hard to parse, Amy, exactly what he promised, because for someone who wants to be the chief law enforcement official in the United States, his words don't make a lot of legal sense. He talked about making the Dobbs decision permanent in every state. Well, Dobbs was a Supreme Court ruling that said states could make their own abortion policies. And it's not as if anti-abortion activists like the ones he was speaking to on the call were clamoring to make Dobbs permanent. That's not the issue. They're angry because Dobbs has not met their goal of ending all abortions across this country. And so I don't know if this was a private attempt by Blanche to try to placate those activists, even though in public he has not made this type of commitment, although he has, you know, made some allusions to potentially reviewing options to enforce the Comstock Act in his confirmation hearing. So fortunately, the intrepid reporters at Politico followed up with him and clarified with the Justice Department that he is talking about going after abortion pills by mail, which, of course, have been a lifeline for abortion access in the dozen or more states where abortion is banned.
3: And Amy, what specifically is the Comstock Act and what does it cover?
5: Right. So there are two different avenues, basically, that could be used here if Blanche is confirmed to go after abortion pills. One of them, and because he alluded to the FDA and HHS, that suggests perhaps he's going to use the FDA's ongoing purported safety review of mifepristone, the first drug that's used in a medication abortion protocol, to try to go after mifepristone by mail under supposed safety concerns, even though this is a drug that's been on the market for more than 25 years, has been studied more than 100 times. The other option, the nuclear option, is the Comstock Act. This is a nationwide, could serve, if abortion opponents are right in their reading of it, if the courts agree with their reading of it, could essentially be revived as a de facto nationwide abortion ban that would apply even in blue states. And that's because it banned the mailing of any lewd, lascivious, or filthy items. Now, I'm quoting from the law there, okay? And if this sounds like a law that dates back to the Ulysses S. Grant administration, that's because it is. This was brought forward by sexual purity crusaders who were angry about, you know, racy medical textbooks and also drugs and devices being used for contraception and abortion. So that's the context, the historical context of this law, right? It had not been used in litigation for almost a century when anti-abortion activists started trying to revive it in the wake of the Dobbs decision, because they understood that a zombie law that had been on the books since 1873 was their best shot at banning abortion across the country. So what the Comstock Act could be used to do is to try to stop the mailing of abortion drugs and devices. Now, if that were broadly interpreted, it could apply to latex gloves that might be used in an abortion or syringes. You know, it could be broadly interpreted to shut down not just mail order abortions, but also clinic-based care, depending on how it's read. And it's also important to note that the, you know, anti-vice crusaders who brought about this law originally used it to also go after information and speech, right? So the implications of this zombie law from the Victorian era are chilling indeed.
0: Amy, the Senate has voted 51-44 to confirm Dr. Erica Schwartz to head the CDC, the Centers for Disease Control and Prevention. During her confirmation hearing, Schwartz came under fire for saying, quote, abortion surveillance is absolutely critical. This is what she said.
6: Abortion surveillance is absolutely a critical component of what the CDC is currently doing. We also want to also make sure that certain states are not conflating emergency services and hiding abortions in that emergency services case definition. We need to make sure we're pulling out true abortions and making sure that we're really having clear case definitions regarding abortion so the data is actually accurate.
0: So that's Dr. Erica Schwartz, who's been confirmed as head of the CDC. Can you explain abortion surveillance, Amy Littlefield?
5: I mean, on the one hand, Amy, I want to make a joke about this because find the hidden abortion sounds like a terrible board game that J.D. Vance makes his kids play on a Friday night. On the other hand, I think we have to take this very seriously, because if there's one lesson from the second Trump administration, it's that things that sound joke-worthy can very quickly become public policy and rule of law. And so what she's talking about here is weaponizing CDC data about the number of abortions that take place in a country, in the country every year, data that states report to the CDC, and somehow combing that data to look for hidden abortions. Now, what she's talking about here, Amy, are miscarriages. She's talking about emergency situations where people show up to the emergency room bleeding, maybe suffering from a fever. They need emergency care. And what's so egregious about her words here is that we know that people are dying precisely because of the fear of the type of surveillance she's talking about invoking, right? We know that doctors are delaying care for people suffering miscarriages. We know they're sending them home from hospitals. And we know that people like Portia Gumaizi, people like Nevaeh Crane have died in states like Texas as a result, right? So to invoke this fear will have a chilling effect. And it just comes back to really the only law that matters when it comes to abortion access, Amy, across time and place. And it's one that I talk about in my book, Killers of Roe. Abortion bans do not stop abortion. We're seeing that now. The number of abortions has gone up since Dobbs because of abortion pills by mail, right? Abortion bans do not stop abortion. What they do is they kill and harm the people who need them.
3: And Amy, you mentioned that abortions have gone up. You were part of a recent podcast, the post-Roe surprise, more abortions. Could you expound a little bit about that in the last minute we have left?
5: So this most recent episode of Reveal, we looked at the post-Roe surprise, which was more abortions. The number of abortions went up. And we look at three women who are integral to this landscape. One is Dr. Angel Foster, who runs a telemedicine service called The Map that's shipping 6,000 medication abortion kits per month. And they are serving states where abortion is banned, operating under laws that protect clinicians like her in states like Massachusetts. Then we look at Kristen Hawkins, the president of Students for Life, who I've been following around the country for the last several months. It's been a wild ride, and her efforts to pressure the Justice Department to revive the Comstock Act. And finally, we look at Lena, an abortion pill courier. Lena flies overseas, fills up her suitcase with enough medication abortion to undermine any state's abortion ban, flies back into the country, gets in her car with all these pills, turns up the music, listens to Taylor Swift, drives away, heads back home to her cat, and nobody has ever caught her. And this is going completely undetected, these sophisticated networks of circulating abortion pills person to person. No matter what the FDA tries to do with mifepristone, no matter what the Trump administration tries to do, whether it's the Comstock Act or not, people like Lena are out there serving other people in their community, friend to friend. These are pills that can be pressed into the palm of your hand. And the federal government has only dystopian options at its disposal to try to stop these drugs. And we may see those dystopian options and harms coming as a result. But the bottom line here is that because of people like Lena, they are not going to stop abortions in this country. As we know, these abortion bans only kill and harm the people who need abortions.
0: Amy Littlefield, Nation's abortion access correspondent, a journalist who focuses on reproductive rights, health care and religion. Her new book, Killers of Roe, My Investigation into the Mysterious Death of Abortion Rights. Amy recently contributed to the new episode for Reveal, headlined The Post-Roe Surprise, More Abortions. Coming up, we speak with the state senator Cindy Holscher of Kansas, now the Democratic nominee for governor. She's pushing for statewide moratorium on new data centers. Then Dr. El Sayed, And we'll talk about a play in New York about the 1979 massacre of protesters in Greensboro, North Carolina, a massacre committed by the Ku Klux Klan. Stay with us.
7: You'd never believe it. They ended apartheid in South Africa and elected Mandela president. The Berlin Wall came down and the Soviet Union broke up. There is this deadly disease that was killing mostly gay men, so the government acted like it didn't exist. But it did and still does. Terrorists attacked New York and D.C. and the World Trade Center collapsed, so we went to war again. There is this giant conversation happening on computers between nearly everyone on Earth. It is a mess and it's incredible. America had its first black president. A bunch of people took over a park near Wall Street for weeks, which forced everyone to start talking about income inequality on the national news.
0: Mandela from Cesar Alvarez's musical The Potluck. We'll be joined by Cesar later in the broadcast. This is Democracy Now!, democracynow.org. I'm Amy Goodman with Juan Gonzalez as we turn to Kansas, where State Senator Cindy Holscher Tuesday won the primary to be the Democratic nominee for governor. She defeated State Senator Ethan Corson, who was backed by the outgoing Democratic Kansas Governor Laura Kelly. Overland Park Mayor Kurt Skoog was also in the race. Holscher's victory is seen as a defeat for establishment Democrats in the state. She'll now face the Republican Ty Masterson in November. Ty is the president of the Kansas State Senate and has been endorsed by President Trump. The fight over data centers became a defining issue of the Kansas race. This is State Senator Holscher and opponent State Senator Corson in a debate last month hosted by PBS Kansas.
8: With respect to data centers, Senator Holscher also continues to deliberately mislead you by not telling you that she voted for an incentive program to attract data centers to this state.
9: Things look a lot different a year after a bill was brought forward last year. And I have heard from the people. I'm not going to dig in on a bad vote. I'm going to listen to the people. I'm going to listen to the experts. We have to have guardrails in place to protect our resources and our communities.
0: For more, we go to Overland Park, Kansas, where we're joined by State Senator Cindy Holscher, the Democratic nominee for governor, who's proposed a statewide moratorium for new data centers. Congratulations on your victory on Tuesday, State Senator and gubernatorial nominee. Can you explain your platform and start with something that's become clear from polls across the country among Democrats and Republicans, the nationwide opposition to these AI data centers?
10: Mm-hmm. Yeah, thank you so much, Amy, for having me. It's great to be here. And yeah, exactly. There's nationwide opposition to these new data centers, talking about the hyperscale versions that have been coming into states all across the nation. So in terms of my platform, the main focus really is on affordability in terms of addressing lack of access to affordable health care, child care, and housing, addressing our high property taxes, and making sure our schools are funded. But the data centers do come into play here in terms of affordability, because what we've seen happen across the nation as some of these facilities come into communities, we see they suck up the resources in terms of water. We see energy usage causing utility bills to skyrocket. So certainly not things that you want to have happen during an affordability crisis anyway, that you wouldn't want to have happen on any given day. But like I said, during an affordability crisis, even more of a concern. So what we've seen across Kansas, similar to what we've seen across the nation, is just this huge pushing back by communities. And I really noticed it this February and March, as I was doing town halls across the state, that the opposition quite adamant that they want to ensure guardrails are in place to prevent the exploitation of resources and people is really what it comes down to.
3: And Senator, I wanted to ask you on your position on immigration. The for-profit prison company CoreCivic has announced the sale of its Leavenworth prison to ICE, likely negating months of legal battles by city officials to ensure humane treatment of immigrants detained there. Could you talk about that situation and your position on the administration's continued raids on immigrants?
10: Well, I've been part of that battle and was part of the battle pushing back against the reopening of that facility in Leavenworth. And, you know, that was over a year in terms of the community pushing back and faith leaders pushing back. And I joined with them at council meetings and in Topeka, too, to protest and to push back. And, you know, what we saw happen there was really... you know, the result of CoreCivic putting immense pressure on the community and threatening to sue and basically threatening to bankrupt the city in terms of the time frame that it would take for, you know, for them to really, you know, get what they wanted there in terms of all the pressure they were putting on the community. It's been an issue here in terms of the raids we've seen. Even though it's Kansas and people may think there's not much happening here in terms of ICE, we're seeing raids carried out in several communities across the state. I actually joined in several weeks ago. There was the threat of a raid at a Boys and Girls Club here close to my community. I joined with neighbors and stood outside that facility for 3 hours as a human deterrent to ensure that nothing would happen there. And here's the thing, I'm going to push back against the policies that Trump is pushing. I'm going to push back against the horrible policies that we're seeing to give ICE more power. But I'm going to pull every lever as governor to protect our neighbors. What we've seen here, Trump and ICE, they are overstepping their boundaries. And it's just wrong what we're seeing happen in our communities. And people are voicing concern. And I think several months ago, we heard people say things like, oh, it's not going to happen here. And they weren't very worried about. But now that they've seen these raids in their communities, it's really been an eye opener.
0: Let me ask you about the Kansas voters rejecting a Republican-backed ballot measure that could have made it easier to ban abortion in the future, though abortion did not appear on the ballot. The measure was about making members of the state Supreme Court electable by popular vote. Can you talk about how this seemingly technical issue became a proxy battle for the future of abortion rights in Kansas?
10: Certainly. Well, we know this. We had the vote in August of 2022 in terms of access to reproductive health care when the GOP was making an attempt to outlaw abortion here. So that was a big attempt on their part. That fell. It was defeated. I believe 60-40 was the vote. And so what we've seen since then is the continuation of this push to try to eliminate access to reproductive health care here in Kansas. So this was the latest round or the latest version of that attack. And with this particular amendment, you're right, it was in regard to changing the way Supreme Court justices are selected. Because essentially what the GOP figured is they can find ways to buy those positions if it's an election process, similar to what we've seen in terms of MAGA extremists taking over our legislature. What we've seen is a large amount of money poured into these elections. So essentially that's what they were hoping for, make it into an election system where Elon Musk or whoever else can come help buy these positions and then get the laws changed. So this was very much about abortion access, but also voting rights, as well as funding of our schools, because those are three agenda items that the GOP has not been able to fulfill over the past few years. So again, this was an attempt to try to check the boxes on those three items through a different kind of backdoor attempt.
3: And Senator, Kansas was among four Midwestern states, along with Illinois, Michigan, and Wisconsin, that in 2018 flipped their governorships to Democrats. Mm-hmm. But now, this time around, the state is considered the most difficult electoral fight for Democrats to hold. What's your sense of when Kansas was under complete Republican rule in the Senate, House, and the governor's office?
10: Well, the fact of the matter is right now we have a supermajority in the legislature of GOP extremists. And I mean, you know, we have an affordability crisis and we have people who are struggling out there. Yeah, we aren't seeing those issues addressed. what we've seen in just this past session was two Charlie Kirk bills and a bathroom bill. I mean, that's not putting money in people's pockets. So we have a legislature, again, dominated by MAGA extremists, that is not addressing the needs of the people. So what we've seen, too, is, again, this affordability crisis. As Kansas was looking at these issues and the legislature was seeing what was going on, their response has been continued giveaways to billionaires and corporations, which leaves regular people behind. And so when you hear people say the system's being rigged against us, yes, because, again, we've seen this just replaying of big giveaways, tax breaks for the wealthy, and, again, leaving regular folks behind.
0: Kansas State Senator Cindy Holscher Tuesday won the Democratic primary race. She is now the Democratic nominee for governor of Kansas. Coming up, we'll speak to the Democratic nominee for Senate in Michigan, Dr. Abdul El-Sayed. But first, playwright Cesar Alvarez will be with us to talk about The Potluck, their musical about the 1979 Greensboro Massacre, in which five people were killed by the Ku Klux Klan. Cesar was named after two of the victims.

0: to admit. Oh, and a socialist Jew was running for president. A white supremacist killed a woman at a protest in Charlottesville and got convicted of murder. It's sad that the conviction is big news, but it made me think of you like we do almost every day. We all get together every year. We talk politics on the beach and we drink halfway decent beer. I stayed in the struggle since. Now I have my own business. I know what a capitalist, but I help activists do better work. I better get back to work. I have this high stakes meeting tomorrow.
1: Mandela, from Cesar Alvarez's play, The Potluck. This is Democracy Now!, democracynow.org. I'm Amy Goodman with Juan Gonzalez. We turn now to The Potluck. It's a musical about the 1979 Greensboro massacre, in which five protesters in North Carolina at an anti-Klan rally there were gunned down by the Ku Klux Klan and the American Nazi Party. Those killed were members of the Communist Workers' Party. 10 other activists were injured. No one was convicted, but a jury did find the Greensboro police liable for cooperating with the KKK in a wrongful death. In 2020, Greensboro City Council passed a resolution apologizing for the attack and the police department's complicity in the killings. Composer and playwright Cesar James Alvarez was born in Greensboro a year after the murders. Their parents were among the survivors of the massacre. In a tribute to their parents' murdered friends, Cesar is named for two of those who were killed. Cesar Cauce, a Cuban immigrant and union organizer, and James Waller, a pediatrician and president of the local textile workers union. And this legacy and the weight of telling the story today form the backbone of Cesar Alvarez's new musical, The Potluck, presented by Soho Rep and Intar, currently playing at the Peter J. Sharp Theater in New York through this Sunday, August 9th. For more, we're joined by composer and playwright Cesar Alvarez. Cesar, I met you a few nights ago seeing this astounding play. You talk about, I mean, what you did with this play. It's so odd to say a massacre musical, but so many people don't even know what happened in 1979. And then your families, your own close connection to the victims.
2: Yeah, it was a real puzzle to figure out when I was kind of invited and asked by this commission to try to tell this story, because part of me wanted to just tell the story and tell the story, which is a story that's been so distorted over the years by the narratives around it, and also deal with the real fact of what it has meant to grow up in the aftermath of this state-sanctioned murder, and to carry the name of these fallen comrades, and to feel called to duty to somehow answer the work that they were doing. So the piece itself doesn't abandon the puzzle. It actually becomes a showing of that dilemma, which so many of us carry, of how do we heal from these traumas that have happened to our families and to our ancestries? And how do we answer the call in a way that's authentic and that actually is going to make a difference? The piece then becomes this kind of attempt, this ritual to unveil what teachings we can gain from this history.
3: And Cesar, I'm wondering if you could share what your parents told you as you were growing up about the massacre. And also, your musical is based on an annual survivors meeting in North Carolina where they have a potluck paella. Why this tradition? How has this been part of the healing and reflection for survivors?
2: Yeah, I don't ever remember not knowing about the Greensboro massacre. I only remember a slow accumulation of new information. As I got older, I started to get more facts and more images. And at a certain point, I actually saw the footage. And so it's this strange experience of, it's always been in the background of my life. It's always been known to me that this is who I was named after and why I am even here. And so in a way, the piece became this untangling. And the potluck is this, yeah, it's an event that for the last 47 years, our community has come together and utilized this kind of technology of the potluck as a healing ritual. But the piece itself actually brings forth that architecture. And the architecture of the potluck is one that's so elemental in that it is a request that everyone come together and everyone bring what they have. And we're all going to meet each other at a shared goal, which is that we need to nourish one another and be together. And there's something that happens in a potluck, which is a clash, which is like a macaroni salad next to hand-rolled sushi. And it's not necessarily the ideal pairing. However, what ends up happening in the event is an acknowledgement of our difference and an acknowledgement of our shared goals. So the piece itself actually invokes the dissonance of what it means to be in solidarity and to be working together across difference for something that we all need. And I just find that idea and that practice, which was given to me as a gift by my community, is one that is absolutely essential if we're going to imagine a way forward in this moment of overlapping cataclysms.
1: Cesar,
2: how do we get together across difference?
1: Cesar,
2: how do we meet one another?
1: Cesar, if you can explain the police complicity, how did this massacre take place?
2: This is a moment in the South when the Klan was really on the resurgence, and my parents were organizing textile mills and working together to kind of get the communities, the working class communities in Greensboro, organized around class consciousness and around improving their workforce, their work conditions, and they identified that the Klan was actually kind of operating as the fascist arm of the government in that way. And actually, the government was in direct collusion with the Klan. They had paid informants in the Klan, and the Greensboro police handed the permit of the protest to the Klan and to the paid informants, and they vacated the premises when they knew the Klan was actually going to come in. And so the minute it happened, everyone knew in our community that they had been set up. And over years and years and years and years, including a Truth and Reconciliation Commission in Greensboro, this was all established as fact. But the reality is the government was utilizing this fascistic faction in order to do its bidding, which was to repress really, really radical thought around working class solidarity. And what ended up happening is these five heroes and really leaders were assassinated and targeted directly by the government and by this group. And the reverberations of this were massive through many, many, many communities and movement spaces. And the loss of these incredible leaders is still felt. And really, with the piece, I'm trying to actually feel the loss and also to ask them as martyrs in the spirit world, what do we have to learn and how can we alchemize this into something that can do good for this moment?
3: And Cesar, the decision to show graphic footage from the documentary, because there was film footage of it, and to give your audience members the option to step out if they don't want to watch it. Can you talk about that?
2: Yeah, we tried to do the piece where we just showed the footage because it felt really important for people to really actually confront what happened. It's a lot of people aren't necessarily in the space to be able to just see that in the context of a theater piece. We tried it without the footage, and it was a huge loss because I think a lot of people couldn't access what had really gone down. And we created this the solution, which I'm really in love with, which is that in the piece, we ask people to decide whether they want to see the footage it's a 7-minute clip that's in my mother's documentary, Red November, Black November, or if they want to step outside and honor the five in a different way. And so what we end up doing is a simultaneous events, which one is a ritual and one is a real encounter with the video footage and the truth of what happened. And then we come back together, which again is a moment of solidarity and is acknowledgement that in movement spaces and in organizing, we can't at all access the same things, but we have to be able to figure out how to create multiplicity, multiple ways through, because we have a shared goal, which is to alchemize this tragedy, to learn from it, and get to move forward better than we were before. And so in the piece, we ask you to decide. And we ask you also not to judge people's decisions. Let people figure out how they're going to navigate their own way. But the reality is you can't experience the whole piece unless you come twice, because they're actually two different paths through the story.
1: Cesar, you're named after two of the five victims. Your father in the play is played by Ruben Flores. He has the most powerful song. Talking to his best friend, Cesar, who you're named for, who was killed, about what he's missed in life. I wanted to play once again, a bit of that song. Do you want to introduce it for everyone?
2: Yeah, I think that, you know, my whole life growing up, I always thought about these five as kind of saints. And I think I didn't know them. I only got to hear about them, hear how wonderful they were, hear how brilliant they were, hear how committed they were to imagining a world that would work better for all of us. And the gift of this piece was that I actually got to think in an imaginative space and in a spiritual space, what would I say to them? What could I say to them, and what might they say back? And then in going through that process, I actually got to ask my dad that very question, which opened up this whole heart journey for him about, oh my God, there's so many things I would want to tell my friend about what's gone wrong and what's gone right, and how amazing it is that something like Mandela could be elected president, which at the time in the 70s would have seemed like science fiction to them. And so it kind of creates this moment of, you really don't know what's going to happen in history. You really don't know what can be possible in movement spaces. And this moment of my dad wanting to share that with his friend becomes a really, really important touchstone in the piece.
1: And while your name is Cesar Alvarez, they called him Caesar, right? His real name was Caesar
2: Pauce.
1: And you even joke about that in the film. But just let's hear a little from that film. Let's hear a little of that song. Again, it is performed by Ruben Flores.
4: We were really following liberation movements all over, especially in Latin America and South Africa.
5: Just like talk to him as though he's here.
4: You'd never believe it. They ended apartheid in South Africa and elected Mandela president. The Berlin Wall came down and the Soviet Union broke up. There is this deadly disease that was killing mostly gay men, so the government acted like it didn't exist. But it did and still does. Terrorists attacked New York and DC and the World Trade Center collapsed. So we went to war again. There is this giant conversation happening on computers between nearly everyone on Earth. It is a mess and it's incredible. America had its first black president. A bunch of people took over a park near Wall Street for weeks, which forced everyone to start talking about income inequality on the national news. You would have thought it was great. Also, the economy nearly collapsed in 2008. There is this thing called a meme, which is a self-replicating idea, so things spread fast, now in ways that are both good and bad, I suppose. Cars can drive themselves if you can afford one of those. Phones and cameras and computers are all one thing, and about the thickness of a few dimes. and we communicate with hieroglyphs instead of words sometimes. The earth is warming up because of pollution, and
1: Ruben Flores singing Mandela from Cesar Alvarez's play, a musical called The Potluck. It's being presented by Soho Rep and Intar at the Peter J. Sharp Theater in New York City until Sunday, August 9th. We want to thank Cesar Alvarez for joining us. This is Democracy Now!, democracynow.org, The War and Peace Report. I'm Amy Goodman with Juan Gonzalez. As we turn now to Dr. Abdul El-Sayed, the winner of Tuesday's Democratic Senate primary in Michigan, and a major blow to the Democratic establishment and AIPAC, Abdul El-Sayed won the primary despite being vastly outspent by his opponent, Congressmember Haley Stevens. Pro-Israel and pro-corporate super PAC spent over $60 million to oppose Abdul El-Sayed, a former public health official who campaigned on a platform of Medicare for all, ending military aid to Israel and getting money out of politics. He'll face the Trump-endorsed Republican nominee, former Congressman Mike Rogers, in November's general election. If Dr. El-Sayed wins, he would become the first Muslim senator in the country. At a rally in Nevada after the primary, President Trump accused Dr. El-Sayed of hating Jewish people and Israel and said, quote, when I watch Abdul, well, this is President Trump in his own words.
6: When I watch Abdul, he's full of shit.
1: Dr. Abdul El-Sayed was born and raised in the Detroit area to Egyptian immigrant parents, called out Republicans on Wednesday, including his opponent Mike Rogers, after the National Republican Senatorial Committee issued a statement that referred to him by his full name, Abdulrahman Mohammed El-Sayed.
7: They think that you want to use my whole name against me, Mike. Listen, man, if you can't say the name, it's Abdulrahman, keep the name out your damn mouth. Yeah. I'll be happy to give you lessons.
1: For more, we're joined now from Ann Arbor, Michigan, by Dr. Abdul El-Sayed, the Democratic nominee for Senate in Michigan. Welcome to Democracy Now!, Dr. El-Sayed. Can you talk about your victory and what it means, and what it means the next day to stand with your Democratic opponents as you all came together for the general election in November?
8: Amy, thank you so much for having me. We're honored and excited to have earned 750,000 stakes in democracy from folks across the state of Michigan who believed that our message to get money out of politics, put money in pockets, pass Medicare for all, is the way forward for our state and for our country. It's an answer to the challenges that they face. We came through an unprecedented amount of outside spending against us, nearly $70 million, got outspent 11-1. But the power of our message and the power of the people who carried it up and down our state, knocking 200,000 doors in the last 2 weeks of the campaign alone, they made the difference for us. We have an opportunity now, though, to unite the opportunity that unites us all, which is way bigger than any differences we might have had in the primary, which is to defeat Mike Rogers, who is, of course, a bootlicker for Trumpism and would be a rubber stamp for everything Donald Trump wants to do for the next 2 years, should he be elected. This is a guy who spent his time in Congress voting to raise prescription drug prices because he took over $1 million from the pharmaceutical industry. He's a guy who helped architect the legislation that kicked off the opioid epidemic when I was in high school. And we have to defeat him because, of course, he's in thrall to Donald Trump. He would rubber stamp these wars that are raising our gas prices. He would rubber stamp the continued assault on our government, for which we have to now be dodging lettuce because it's not safe. So we have an opportunity to come together across our differences to build something that is about beating Trumpism, beating Mike Rogers, and I'm looking forward to the next 13 weeks.
3: And Dr. El-Sayed, Medicare for All, universal health care has been at the heart of your campaign. Why do you think it has resonated so much? And how, if you were to succeed and be elected to the Senate, how would you accomplish this when it has eluded, universal health care has eluded so many previous Democratic administrations in the past?
8: Yeah, and thank you for the question, because I think it is at the heart of what so many people are suffering right now. There's not a place that I go across the state where people don't tell me, I'm so worried about what happens if I get sick. And I'm insured because my deductible is, what, $6,000, $10,000. It would put me into bankruptcy. which is why across this country, we hold $225 billion in medical debt. Nearly a third of households in this country carry that debt. We don't have to have that. What Medicare for All would be is guaranteed health insurance through the government without having to worry about a copay, a deductible, a premium. It's there from cradle to grave. You don't lose it if you turn 26 or get married, get divorced, get a job, lose a job, turn 65. Always you can lose health insurance right now. And you don't have to worry about being in network or out of network. You are covered. That opportunity, that security is something people across my state want so deeply. Now, we have an opportunity, I think, rather than to shy away from our biggest, boldest ideas, to carry them forward with us, to have the conversations about what's possible in the communities where they tell us that nobody's interested. Well, it turns out people really are. I've been up and down the state, 110 different cities. You can go up north. You can be at a church in Detroit. You can be in Grand Rapids. People are asking, how are you going to secure health care for me and my family? Medicare for All would do just that. Now, look, we've got 2 years under this administration while I'll be in the U.S. Senate. And my job is to throw as much sand in the gears into the Trump administration as possible, but to use that 2 years as a pathway, as a guide ramp for the next Democratic president who will get this done. And I think by going out, having the conversation, persuading around the power of ideas, that's how we win. That's how we won this primary. That's how we look forward to winning the general. And I look forward to helping show a pathway forward through Michigan for whoever is bold enough to pick up the idea that we really can't have healthcare in this country moving forward.
3: And you've also campaigned against military interventions and unconditional military support for Israel and other countries. How do you feel the American electorate is moving in terms of this issue? And what would you do to shift these priorities in the spending of the federal government away from the military and to what other programs?
8: Well, in an era where many of us can't afford basic things like groceries or rent or healthcare, the idea that your government is sending your tax dollars to buy bombs and tanks for foreign governments seems anathema. That money could be spent to fix your potholes, rebuild your kid's school that looks like it did 50 years ago. And we need that money spent here. On top of that, we have an opportunity to remind ourselves where that kind of militarism ends up. It ends up in foreign wars we have no business fighting. You think about the consequences of this war in Iran, illegal, unjustifiable, wrong. But all it's done is showed the Ayatollahs that they have a chokehold on the world's energy supply, and it's raised our gas prices to nearly $5 a gallon. We have an opportunity to finally turn against that kind of militarism, which is exactly what Donald Trump said he would. But of course, he's taken us to I don't know how many conflagrations in the last year alone. We need to end that. And Mike Rogers, the guy I'm running against, he would be a check. He would be a rubber stamp for exactly what Donald Trump wants to do, and we need a check, which is why we're going to take him on. We're going to show him for who he is, a corporatist who can't wait to do the bidding of Donald Trump. And I think we can offer a real check on Trumpism in the U.S. Senate starting next year.
1: And Dr. Al-Sayed, your response to President Trump saying you hate Jewish people, the National Republican Senatorial Committee using your full name, of course, reminiscent of Barack Hussein Obama, you embracing that, and President Trump saying you're full of...
8: Well, look, at the end of the day, when you don't have ideas, all you have is hate. And we knew exactly what the playbook was going to be. Here's the reality of it. My name is not raising your gas prices. My name is not the reason we're in an illegal war. My name is not the reason you can't afford your health care. My name is not the reason that you can't afford your rent or your insurance. Their bad ideas are. And so if the best they've got against getting money out of politics, putting money in pockets, passing Medicare for All, is to point to my name and say that they can't pronounce it, then I think we're going to have a pretty good time over the next 13 weeks prosecuting the case against a kind of politics that is corrupting and devastating the future of our country. We've got an opportunity, I think, though, to think beyond that. I think people are sick and tired of this

0: Douglas.
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Songs from Motown label ruled the roost, man. But half the songs you'll hear today were released under one of the Motown labels, you know, Tamla, Motown, Gordy, and the Soul label. And a lot of those were written and composed by Smokey Robinson, Holland Olsen, Holland. As usual, we're going to keep it real up in the field. Drop a little history on you about the events that took place in 66.

114 weeks. Here it is, Ramsey Lewis, jazz instrumental version of a Negro spiritual that was first published in 1901. It was a slave escape song. Here's Ramsey Lewis with Wade in the Water.

Here's what I'm talking about. Gene Chandler. Stop This Rainbow. That, beloved, is Rhythm and Blues. Gene Chandler. Number 31 song for 1966, Stop This Rainbow. Before that, Rufus Thomas's little baby girl, Carla Thomas, singing that big hit, Baby. Before that, you heard Jimmy Ruffin with What Becomes of the Broken Hearted. And one of the many hits in the top 100 for 66, Martha Reeves and the Vandellas, I'm Ready for Love. And we opened up with Ramsey Lewis on the keyboard playing the jazz version of Wade in the Water. 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And if Philip is on your radio, then you must be listening on a community radio station's webpage or tuned into their frequency on your radio. That means that somewhere in your hood, tucked into the corner of a church, a library, or community center, there's a group of people, mostly volunteers, trying to hold things together with Scotch tape and paper clips so they can provide you with local news and commentary specific to your community and the place that you too can be a part of. So, if you like what you're hearing or you want to be heard, give them a call or make a donation or spread the word. They need you to need them. So let's continue with song number 30 from 1966. Joe Tex following up on his big hit from 1965. You have better hold on to what you got.

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Yesterday my life was filled with rain. 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

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Sunny, one so true.

0: Robert Parker, Barefootin'. Before that, one of my favorite songs, Sunny from Bobby Herb. Open the Door from Your Heart from Daryl Banks. And Martha Reeves and the Brandellas. And we opened with Joe Tex with Love You Save. All right, you are listening to the Solid Gold Soul Countdown Show with Philip on your radio. Looking back at 1966, one of the most famous shows that came out of 1966, created by Gene Roddenberry. It debuted in September of 1966, and it is still 54 years later on the air now.
1: Space, the final frontier. These are the voyages of the starship Enterprise. Its five-year mission, to explore strange new worlds, to seek out new life and new civilizations, to boldly go where no man has gone before.
0: Star Trek, the mythical adventures of the USS Enterprise, debuted September 8th, 1966. It was on the air for three seasons, 1966 to 1969, starring William Shatner as Captain Kirk, Leonard Nimoy as Mr. Spock, and DeForest Kelly as Chief Medical Officer Leonard McCoy. But as far as I was concerned, there was only one star on that show, and that was Nichelle Nichols, Lieutenant Uhura, the Chief Communications Officer. She was one of the first black women to be featured in a primetime television series. And man, I fell in love with that woman. Nichelle Nichols, a pioneer in primetime television. Now, let's get back to the music. The song that came in 25th on the Billboard charts for 1966 was B.B. King's Don't Answer the Door. Now, this, beloved, is rhythm.

Wicked Wilson Piggin, Land of a Thousand Dances. And you are listening to the Solid Gold Soul Countdown Show with Philip on your radio. Before that, you heard the number 22 song, Blowing in the Wind from Stevie Wonder, The Temptations with Get Ready. She Blew a Good Thing from the American Poets. And we opened up with Nothing But Blues from my man B.B. King. Don't Answer the Door came in at number 25. Song was on the top of the charts for 13 weeks back in 1966. Let's keep it going now. You know we're getting close to the end of the hour. So I'm going to try to get in a couple of more before we go. Let's get in the number 20 and the number 19. Then I'll pick y'all up on the other side of the hour with number 18. Here's the number 20 song. My old man used to love to sing this song every time it came on the radio. Here's Ray Charles with Let's Go

himself there. Now give me a little bit of bass with those 88s.

0: It's August 7th, and on this day in 1782, the Commander-in-Chief for the Continental Army, General George Washington, created the Badge for Military Merit. It was made of a purple heart-shaped piece of silk, and it was a pretty big deal at the time. Only three known soldiers were awarded George Washington's Badge for Military Merit during the Revolutionary War. The badge was lost to history until 1932, when the United States War Department created the Order of the Purple Heart in honor of Washington's 200th birthday. The Order of the Purple Heart is the oldest military decoration for military merit. The Purple Heart is awarded to soldiers who are wounded, killed, or taken prisoner of war. For KCIW News, I'm Lori Gallo-Stoddard.
1: 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And Sue, it's your thoughtfulness that allows KCIW to continue to bring quality listening entertainment every single day of the week, and demonstrates your commitment to vital community service and quality programming. 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
2: Here's your Curry Coast weather outlook.

Have mercy, have mercy, have mercy. Curtis Mayfield and the Impressions with Keep On Pushing, ranked number 13 on the Billboard R&B charts for 1964, held the number one spot for 2 weeks, and stayed in the top 100 for 16 weeks. Before that, you heard the number 14 song, Mercy, Mercy, from Don Convey and the Good Timers. Sam Cooke came up in number 15 with The Good Times Roll. Dionne Warwick with Reach Out For Me, and we opened up that set with Major Lance and You're listening to the Solid Gold Soul Countdown Show with Philip on your radio, and if Philip is on your radio, then you must be listening on a community radio station's webpage or tuned into their frequency on your radio. That means that somewhere in your hood, tucked into the corner of a church, a library, or community center, there's a group of people, mostly volunteers, trying to pull things together with Scotch tape and paper clips so they can provide you with local news and commentary specific to your community and the place that you too can be a part of. 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They need you to need them. Let's get back to the countdown with the song ranked number 12 on the Billboard Top 100 R&B for 1964. Written and produced by Motown's main production team, Holland, Dozier, and Holland. And sung by the Supremes, Where Did Our Love Go?

0: The Supremes with Baby Love. We began with The Supremes and ended with The Supremes. Supremes coming in at number 8 on the Billboard Top 100 R&B for 1964 with Baby Love. It was number 1 for 3 weeks on the R&B charts and on the Top 100 for 15 weeks. Tommy Tucker came in at number 9 with High Heel Sneakers, followed by the Dixie Cups with Chapel of Love, the Impressions with Amen, and we kicked off this set with the Supremes, Where Did Our Love Go? You are listening to the Solid Gold Soul Countdown with Philip on your radio. We're down to number 7, and number 7 plays a big role in our next flashback memory to 1964. It was February 1964 in Miami Beach, Florida, when a brash young man named Cassius Clay climbed into the ring with the heavyweight champion of the world, Sonny Liston. Clay was a 7-1 underdog. He gained a lot of notoriety for his bragging personality, and many people thought he was no match for Liston. Here is the archival recording. The fight was broadcast on radio back then, and the announcer is Howard Cosell.
1: What Rocky Marciano has just said, this is hard to figure out as we come up to round 7. Clay Liston.
2: My congratulations to you. Shoot over to Steve. Let go of the mic, Cassius.
3: Come here, Cassius. Wait a minute.
2: And a scene of absolute bedlam in this ring. Something unbelievable has happened. We're now going over to Sonny Liston, who we respect.
3: What makes it so good?
2: He may not want
3: it all. If I won, it was going to be a fix. But it's not no fix. With his eyes closed, that wasn't no fix. I didn't stop it. I want everybody to stop with
2: his shoulder.
3: I am the greatest. I am the greatest. I am the greatest.
0: And that way it was in February of 1964. You could hear the beginning of the cantankerous relationship between Clay and Cosell. Howard yelling, "Give me the microphone." Cassius, "Give me the microphone." While Clay screamed back, "I shocked the world. I shocked the world." So let's get back to the countdown. Here is the number 7 song on the top of the charts for 3 weeks as number 1 and 16 weeks in the top 100. It's the Tams with What Kind of Fool.
4: What kind of fool?

The Drifters, Under the Boardwalk, on the Solid Gold Countdown Show. We have time to sneak in two that did not make the top 35 of the top 100. One that came in number 54. You won't believe that. Martha Reeves and the Vandellas with Dancing in the Street. And another one that came in number 67 from Little Anthony and the Imperials, Going Out of My Head.

Martha Reeves and the Vandellas dancing in the street. So I managed to get in a couple of more, but we're going to do the last three right now, and I will bid you farewell. See you next week. Do good things. Practice random acts of kindness and treat your neighbor the same way that you want your neighbor to treat you. Taking you out with the last three, the number three for 1964 was Walk On By with Dionne Warwick. Joe Hinton came in number two, and Mary Wells with My Guy came in at number one. See you next week. Peace.

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You never can tell when Joe Hinton will come back in town. But here's what I want you to

0: together.
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2: Earl Sandstrom reading an original poem titled Hannah's Bow. As a child's toy pulled by strings, my days turn round and then back again. And within a teenage dream, I try to find one love for me, but for no reason to be. It's never seen, it seems, until I realized, what is the reason to find? Is it in the sun, earth, or moon, or in a poet's teasing rhyme? Until one day, with a smile that ties, love was given me by a heart that shines in the colors that glow in Hannah's colorful bow, where love caught me and turned me around to see love is here and comes to stay there within Hannah's tying bow.
3: Here's your Curry Coast weather outlook from KCIWLP and the National Weather Service. Mostly cloudy today, gradually becoming sunny with a high near 61. Northwest winds around 10 miles per hour. Tonight, partly cloudy with a low around 53. Northwest winds will be calm this evening. Tomorrow, mostly sunny with a high near 67. Light winds becoming northwest, 16 to 21 miles per hour, with gusts as high as 25. Don't touch that dial. Spend your weekend with us. 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I'm Pete Lutz.
4: Hello and welcome to the Global Village. I'm Chris Heim.

Quebec meets Ireland there, courtesy of the group Dable Cinq from their new release Indomitable, a group that is kind of a family band, three brothers, a cousin, a family friend that have all teamed up for this, their fourth album. And they've got a Juno nomination for their second, been together since 2015 and doing some fun, largely traditional Quebecois music, Dable Cinq. We also heard some music from the McDades in front of that, also from Canada, and also some siblings in that group as well. And they do some interesting stuff, largely traditionally based, but they had some Celtic influences and some jazz improvisation, global influences to their sound. A neat new one from them called Thread the Light. And we heard a medley of Telegraph Reel and the Three Sisters. And we started with the Medusa Quartet from Toronto, kind of a global chamber folk string quartet. Their new album is called Weaving Gold in Broken Places. That title referring to that Japanese practice of kintsugi, where you would have a broken piece of, say, pottery or something, and you would use gold to put in those broken places and put it back together again. And putting together some music that, again, draws on all those different influences. We heard the title track, Weaving Gold in Broken Places, the Medusa Quartet, starting things out for us in this new month, new music show here in the Global Village. I'm Chris Heim here with you. We'll stay in Canada for the duo of Divka, who first met when they got involved in doing some fundraisers after the invasion of Ukraine. They put together a release largely of traditional Ukrainian music. This is a traditional piece called Enchantress. Music from Divka and their new release, Folk Fatale, here in the Global Village.

0: taking some wonderful and, in that case, rather hypnotic journeys around the world at the end, with the help of a second album from Israeli composer Shai Ben-Tzur, Johnny Greenwood from Radiohead, and also the Indian ensemble, the Rajasthan Express. Ransha is the name of their new album together, and we heard Shemesh from that. And we heard Enchantress right in front of that, the duo known as Divka. And again, largely drawing on traditional Ukrainian music and first meeting, doing some fundraisers for Ukraine. Their new album is called Folk Fatal. And it's new month, new music time here in the Global Village. We've got a lot of great new stuff that we're getting to this time around. A short break, and then we're back with the latest from Ziggy Marley from his Brightside album. That's next.
1: 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KCIW is excited to announce that Advanced Airlines is the latest business to become a major supporter of this community radio station. 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

0: There continue to be just wonderful compilations of music coming out of Africa, and there's some rare stuff from Malawi. A couple of the artists that are part of this compilation have gotten some international releases, but most of them have not been heard outside of Malawi. And an engineer went and just gathered a whole bunch of stuff, and since this is called Volume 1, one suspects there will be lots more to come, as he got musicians from many different corners of the country and many different styles to come and record with him, and got some great sound as well. So looking forward to more, but here the first one, Sounds of Malawi Volume 1, and they're the Lucky Stars from that new set. We also heard a set that I'm willing to bet is going to pop up on a whole lot of best of the year lists. Just a joyous new release from members of the Mexican Institute of Sound and the Meridian Brothers, bringing together Mexican and Colombian cumbia, and a tribute to one of the pioneers in bringing electronics into cumbia, Rudio Tovar, and that's the name of the release, and we heard El Campeón from that. Joey Quiñones from his new one, In a Soul Steady Situation, a release that kind of goes back and forth between kind of ska-flavored things and some soulful ballads, and we heard Soul Steady Situation from that. And Racism is a Killer, that's from the new one from Ziggy Marley, the Bright Side album. And that here in the Global Village, our new month, new music show. Beginning of every month, we always devote the show to some of the best in new world music releases. Short break, and we've got some electro sounds to get to from Zuko 103. That's next here in the Global
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some electro Brazil in Italy that time around there at the end, from Mascara Miri from Italy, from Salento, and drawing on the pizzica, the sort of trance-inducing music of that part of Italy, but with a new electro spin on this latest release called Tradisco, and we heard Iantu from that, and Zuko 103 from their new one, Maisalem, with Got Me Dancing. So we got to get dancing on out of here, just about out of time for this new month, new music show. We do have one more to get to, and that is from Orquesta Aco Khan, a group of Cuban and American musicians reviving the sound of mambo music in their work. They have a new album out called America, and we'll get to some music from that. After we mentioned, once again, that the playlist for this and all of our shows, information about what's coming up next here in the Global Village, world music news, videos, links to related items, all of that is posted on our Facebook page. 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
1: Joe Sandstrom, I'm reading my original poem called A Writer Needs a Pen. A pretty woman gave me a pen one day. She was probably selling real estate. I thanked her and kept the gift. Writers always need a pen. And when I stopped to view and to walk along a short trail, I was happy to have the pen with me to record inside a mindful eye. While we're here or anywhere, it seems, one adventurous day open to be seen, to notice and enjoy the Redwood Highway, walking beside nature's magical majesty. Among the redwoods, a new and ancient land, as one travels to discover this unique voice of peace, to find your future, to discover insight, to be and feel alive, to feel a calm peace, revealed in one new pen. And if you follow a trail, you will find sometimes love also may reside.
2: Here's your Curry Coast weather outlook from KCIWLP and the National Weather Service. Mostly cloudy today, gradually becoming sunny with a high near 61. Northwest winds around 10 miles per hour. Tonight, partly cloudy with a low around 53. Northwest winds will be calm this evening. Tomorrow, mostly sunny with a high near 67. Light winds becoming northwest, 16 to 21 miles per hour, with gusts as high as 25. Don't touch that dial. 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I'm Pete Lutz.
3: 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To all of you, KCIW listeners, you have entered into something amazing. You are now in the Rainbow Connection. KCIW has given me this golden opportunity to bring to you a show for the queer community and our allies, of course. And who am I, you might ask? 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Let me know what your thoughts are.

queen, host, and navigator of this train, along with the master of sound, Michael, which you'll hear a lot more about him because he's blowing it up over here, becoming all popular and stuff. And that is for sure the tea. And there's going to be some tea about the community going on that I have to tell you about, and along with some awesome music. Your request really turned out really good, just getting emailed requests instead of being text. And you guys had a lot to say, and it was fabulous. And I picked some really good ones. I hope that people enjoy them because there was a lot. And there's just so much, being the topic that it's love, there's just so much different ways to show love. And it's just great to see that people were, you know, for their animal or their cousin or whoever. But as long as you got some love in your life, it's a good thing, right? Hello, listen. And once again, just email me at kciwrainbowconnection@yahoo.com so I can play your wonderful requestesses. And yeah, there was just so many emails. And I hope I've got to all of them as far as I know so far. And but I will get to the rest of them. Okay. So I got some really fun things to tell you coming up. But let me get to our first one, because there's going to be a lot of love today. Okay. And who do you think it's going to be for my first one? Any guesses? All right. Well, email me if you think. But, of course, it's to my hubby. And it's all about the love, honey. Here you go.

Yes, hunty. And for those of you out there that don't know who that was Anne Murray, of course, a love song. And because you get to know it, get with the program. She was fabulous, and she still is. She's out there. Her music will forever live, which is great. Okay, so let me give you some wonderful news to my listeners. If you don't have plans, there's something fun to do. The Wild River Movie Festival is once again here, and it's going to be blowing up.

It's just going to be a lot of fun. And this year, it's going to be starting from August 13th to the 16th, a four-day event showcasing independent films and documentaries, and includes filmmaker questions and answer sessions, special events. It's just a lot of fun. And that, honey, please. And the realty is, I was asked to be on the red carpet. Yes, I know. It's shocking, right? Now, by yours truly, Miss Joni Lindenmeyer, if anybody knows who that is, I'm sure you do. And I'll go way into it and let you know all about that. But the festival is going to be a lot of fun. Go on to the wildriverfilmfestival.com. There you go. Thank you. Yeah, and that's the Mr. Director of his. They're going to have a film there, and it's going to be really good. I'll tell you all about it. It's from her book, and they made a beautiful film about it, and it's a one of a kind. And I'm going to be there for sure, obviously, and watch it again and again because it's really good. Okay, so let me get to the next one because there's just so many today, and I promised people these things, you know. And I hope you're having a great Gay Love Day. Because it's all about that, right? Hello. You're like, all right. All right, so this one actually is going to go out to Joni, and I asked her what was her favorite love song and to email me, and she did. And this was hers and Carol's, one of their favorites. So this one goes out to you, babe.

Hello, hello. Who doesn't know that song? Let's be real. Okay, and if you don't, it was Neil Diamond, Sweet Caroline. Okay, yeah. I don't think I've ever not known anybody that didn't know that song. And, of course, that brought back a lot of memories for a lot of people. I hope so. Hello, hello. But back to Joni Lindenmeyer, who many of you already know, of course. She's the host of Joyously Free right here on this KCIW on Mondays at 9 o'clock. I've been on her show, and it's amazing. Plus, of course, she's an award-winning author, 3 books. And now there's a movie, y'all. It's called Wowzer. And her and yours truly, Michael Gores, our the amazing sound man, has also directed it. And they got this movie, and it's playing at the film festival. And please, do not miss. Yeah, if you love movies, there's a lot to choose from. But this one is going to be one of a kind that you've not seen before. It's a great documentary situation, and I've seen it. I've heard it on audio. I've read the book. It's really, really good, and I'll tell you more about it for sure, but the red carpet's going to be a lot of fun, and I'm sure Joni enjoyed that one because her and Carol are together forever and ever. Anyways, and if you want to know more about her, please go on her website, and she's easy to get a hold of, or just come to the festival, and if you see me, say hello. That would be really nice. Buy some VIP tickets if you want to, because I know I have one, so I can see all that movies. Okay, or it's a really fun experience. If you can get out and do that, it's definitely something to think about. Peoples that always say there's nothing to do around here. Well, yeah, there is. Hello, here's something to do. Okay, let me get to the next one because I told Miss Girl I would. All right, so the next one is goes out to a very beautiful person. She will know exactly as soon as I play this because she went on and on and on about it. But who I went to Paris with, we've been converting back and forth, and Michael just said I could have her on a phone situation and talk about the trip. Wouldn't that be fabulous? Wouldn't you love to meet her, y'all? Because I want to have more guests for y'all, and that would be really fun. And I want to... She has been listening to the show. Hi, girl. How you doing? Nina Benina, but I call her Moink. Don't ask. It's an internal thing. All right, but this is going to go to you, Nina. Okay? Love you to death.

Yes, I am. Miss Nina, let's just do this on these trips all the time. One more time, another time. I'll do it anytime because it was a lot of fun. Okay, Miss Nina. So, shablam, I'm back. Hello, if you haven't noticed. Thank you, listeners, for listening to the Rainbow Connection. Yeah, and tell a friend, please, because our listeners just keep getting bigger and bigger, and we're building a community here. Or become a member, or maybe even a sponsor. That's what keeps this show like this one going. Hello. Let's talk about it. Like, my next request, or the next request that came in, was from Ms. Donna Zorin, who I just love to death, from Crescent City, number one realtor in town. And she's a sponsor, and she's really an amazing person. And she requested a song, too. And I thought, well, of course, Donna. If you know her, then you know her. Let's just say that. Okay, because she's fabulous. All right, but she wants to hear, and I thought this is perfect for you. Debbie Boone, here you go.

Yes, hunty, yes. I don't know about y'all out there. Hello. Hello. That song, I've been probably singing 1,000 times because in my day, I keep saying, it's non-denominational, and you could, in the queer world, we used listen to it all the time because it could be your boyfriend or your girlfriend or whatever. But it was really popular back in the day, and I really appreciated that song. Thank you, Miss Donna, for being awesome as you are. Okay. All right, Shablam, if you haven't listened, you didn't notice, I'm back. How you doing? And I hope you're out there having a good gay day. And our next one, a rainbow day even. I know I am. Now, it's coming from an artist I never heard before. And so another great thing about having the show, you guys request songs that I've not heard. And he's part of the LGBT community. And it's great to know and learn new. I can't believe just how many artists there are in our community. It's just getting bigger and bigger and bigger. But my friend Roger, this one's going to be for him because he's introducing me to this. And the song is called Last One by KMSM. And, I hope you like it as much as I liked listening to it. Okay. It's all about love, y'all. It's going to be all about. No. Oop. I'm having a mess up right there. Let's come back to it. And there it is.

Okay. Now, was that not fabulous? I mean, yeah, it was called Last One by MKSM. Yeah, it's so awesome to hear as a LGBT gay person about our loves. And yeah, it's a fabulous thing. Thank you for getting me onto that, Mr. Roger. You are amazing. How are you? Oh, and speaking of new music coming out, Sam Smith's getting married. Congratulations. Hello, Sam. And you know he listens all the time. And he's got a new album coming out this month, I think on the 18th. And yeah, I've heard blips of it, and it's really good. So if you get an opportunity, you can go online and check out Sam Smith too, and that last one. And actually, my next one is also from an artist that I also love. And the more we know, the better it gets, right? But this one's called Kiss the Boy, and it's from Gavin Longsdale. Yeah, I think that's how you pronounce it. My one of my emails came from, from Janice from Woodland. Yeah, and said that she'd heard the song, and please check it out. And I did, and I love it, and I'm going to play this one for you for introducing me to that. It's nice that, you know, and she's a straight woman, you know, it's nice that everybody's just open to good music. Because when it's good, it's good. All right. So here's Kiss the Boy. Enjoy.

Hello, hello. Child, listen. For as a 50-year-old man, I must say, I never thought I would hear something like that. It just a genuine song about what the things that we go through. And it just, it baffles my mind. And, you know, the LGBTQIA two-spirit community out there, we're everywhere. It's just, it's an 80% of the families have at least one of those letters in their family somewhere. I'm just waiting for all of us to finally join together as one and stop this crazy madness, this evil Nazi Republican mess. It just has to be stopped, and we all know it. And there's just, unfortunately, sick, stupid people out there that don't understand, and they just spread lies and hate. But we're just going to have to keep punching through. But eventually, yeah, we're going to have to do something, because anybody that's going to tell their people to drink bleach for COVID is and believes it, they need to see a doctor, okay? Because they're just not doing correct. Yeah. So let's move on from that, because it's obvious to everybody, at least us sane people. And this one's going to go for my girl Rebecca, who I saw on the way to my trip, hello, that I talked about. She's a traveling nurse, and I met her when she lived across the street. She's amazing. And she helps children in the pediatric ward. And yeah, I have much respect for her, and she's really, really good people. And she likes to be at her own place, her own home, because which everybody does, right? So this one is going to go out for her from Michael Bublio. And this is Home. Enjoy.

Yes, hunty. Isn't his voice is butter, let's be real. Especially with that particular song. It just touches in the clutches. You know what I'm saying to you people? Hello, hello, hello. Okay, so I hope Miss Girl enjoyed that one, Miss Rebecca. And believe it or not, I'm back. Did you hear me? Sublam. Okay, so next week's, I'll give that out right quick. I was thinking if to pick an artist. So when you email me at KCIW, Rainbow Connection, at yahoo.com, hello. What I'll do is I'm going to tally up how many artists I get or request, and I'll pick the winner, and let you all know who that will be. So just email me and let me know what's your favorite artist. I'll do the whole hour devoted to that person, and that's always fun, right? Hello, right? All right, well, I guess I'll be hearing from you like I already do, which is great. All right, so this one's going to go out to the one and only and most fabulous lady on the planet, Miss Mamala. And I was thinking, what am I going to play for her? Because she just loves everything. But I know she loves Adam Lambert. So I'm going to play some Adam Lambert for her because she likes him a lot. And he's part of the queer community. And so here he is. Enjoy, Mom.

Honey, I'll tell you what I want from you. More music, because, one, that voice is just insanely fabulous. And he's, if you've seen it, he's gorgeous beyond, yeah. He's so talented. So, yeah, we want more music from you is what we want from you. I'm just letting you know. I'm sure you would agree on that one. Hello. Hello, hello. All right, so once again, think about your favorite artist and email me. And do not forget the WildRiverFilmFestival.com. Go there. It's going to be on the 13th through the 16th, and those tickets are going to be sold out. And I would love to see you there. It's going to be a lot of fun and a lot of interesting peoples. All right, so on another note, there's been a lot of people that have been going through some loss lately. And it can be, you know, everybody deals with it differently. And this one is going to go out to Sai, because she's, you know, like everybody in life has to go through these things. And this is what she wanted to hear for it. And I hope it helps you if you're going through it now.

Yes, honey. Where you belong is right here in the LGBT community, honey. We're always here for you. And you always got a friend in need, for sure. All right, and I wanted to put out my thank yous right quick before I get to my last one. And I want to thank, of course, this wonderful studio, KCIW, and for having me on this journey. And we're gonna put together a picnic, y'all. Anybody that can hear this voice and has a show, let's get together and all meet each other. Wouldn't that be great? Wouldn't you guys love to hear those stories? And then everybody would have a story on every show about the picnic. It's going to be fabulous, I'm telling you. yeah, keep in tuned because it's going to happen, y'all. I'm just saying. All right. Well, I hope Cy enjoyed that. And it was Kimberly Locke and Clay Aikens. If you didn't know, they're amazing. And I hope that really helped a lot of people. Okay, so what else do I need to tell y'all? Once again, go to that Wild River Festival, filmfestival.com, and learn about what's going to be happening. All right, so let me get to this last one, and maybe one more goodbye. Okay, and this one is going out to Jamie, and she also loves Kimberly Locke, and she wanted to hear Now I Can Fly. Here you go. Get to flying, honey.

Honey, is that honey? She's just butter, butter, butter. And by the way, did you know that you are apparently in the midst of greatness? I did not know, but yours truly are awesome sound guy, Michael. Noob Debbie Boone, yes. And I know Kimberly Locke, which is another weird thing. It's just like, who knew that we were that popular? Hello. All right, but plus I wanted to thank Michael. I didn't thank him earlier. And, of course, you listeners for being so awesome and for all those really great emails. I really appreciate them. And I want you guys to get out there and have a good weekend and be as gay as you possibly want to. It's the fairgrounds. It is happening in Crescent City. So if you go out there and you're part of our community, just be safe and keep your eyes aware. Because there'll be a lot of people that are not very nice there. All right? So be extra diligent if you go to the fair. And thank you again for listening. And this one's going to go out to all of you guys. Okay? Because I needed you to make this happen. Here you go.

Yes. What a perfect song to go into. We need each other, y'all. We're going to need to come together and to get this craziness out of here, okay? That song was just too perfect, and it just got me thinking, yeah, I need you, you need me. Let's get these nonsense out of our office, okay? Here's what it's really about.

movement started in 2001. We started out as a concept. Back 25 years ago, a group of homeowners in a Boston neighborhood said, we're expected to downsize, move to assisted living. We want to stay in our homes. How do we do that? And they created a model to incorporate not just members of the community that are old or aging, but also neighbors to help keep them independent in their community.

Hello, and welcome to Aging Matters, a program featuring aging-related topics of interest to older adults and their families. I'm Cheryl Beversdorf, your host. While many older adults want to stay in their homes and age in place, they may need help to do so. One possible solution is a concept called a village, which combines aging in place with a type of interdependent living that helps make aging at home possible. Today, I have two guests, Barbara Sullivan, National Director of the Village to Village Network, and Wendy Zanker, Executive Director of Arlington Neighborhood Village in Arlington, Virginia. Barbara will talk about the village movement in the United States, the types of village models that are available, and services and programs they offer to help older adults remain in their homes. Wendy will describe how Arlington Neighborhood Village programs and services

0: do we do that? And they created a model to incorporate not just members of the community that are old or aging, but also neighbors to help keep them independent in their community. Hence, the village movement started in 2001. And in 2006, there was a great New York Times article that was written about this village model. And it exploded across the country. You saw pocket neighborhoods in the District, Maryland, Virginia neighborhoods, and on the West Coast, in Chicago, just embrace this idea of aging in place at home and in your community.
1: Tell us a little bit more about the volunteers or the people who are helping.
0: The goal of aging in place is to be able to stay independent and get extra help when you need it, whether it's support at home, technology, the honey-do list. Transportation is right at the top of the list, where people are giving up driving, but they may need to get to the grocery store, or they have a medical appointment. We enlist volunteers in the community. And again, we have a lot of folks that want to stay engaged in their homes and in their community and give back. And it gives volunteers purpose and can help their neighbor as they age be independent within their homes.
1: And have you seen, since the village movement has now been around for a while, that it has redefined the concept of aging in place? Is there a difference now, say, than 25 years ago when the village movement was first launched?
0: Oh, sure. I think when it was first launched, it was really the middle class that weren't rich enough to afford some services, but not poor enough to receive services. So we have seen the evolving trend for community-based organizations to help support people living in their homes and in their community. And each village is organically grown from their community they serve. So they're very unique in their structure, what they look like. So we have villages that have 50 members and they do just social programs. And we have villages that have 3,000 members and they have 1,000 volunteers within the community that help support older adults living in their homes and in their community.
1: And how many villages are in the United States now?
0: Currently, we have about 285 villages that are open and operating and about 35 to 40 that are in development or exploratory stages.
1: Okay, and I understand that recently your organization conducted a member survey. Tell us about the results of that survey. What did you ask? What did you learn? And what are you going forward to do?
0: We love this survey. We had an 88% return rate on this, which is unheard of. 285 villages responded. They weren't all just village-to-village network members. There were other villages throughout the country that participated. The one thing that I always get asked is, how many older adults do you actually serve? I didn't have that number. I do now. We serve over 50,000 members across the country in 43 states. It's amazing. What we walked away from is, yes, we are growing. The census showed us, you know, an average budget with the villages, how many members they have and serve. You can find it at villagesresearch.org, villages with an S. It's a great census, and we thank Rutgers University, who was our partner in this. It was a year-long collaboration, but it was totally worth it.
1: Tell us more about where people could not only find out if there's a village in their community, but also what happens if there isn't and they'd like to start one. Is there a certain process that's provided to establish a village? Is funding available? What should folks know?
0: All that information is on our homepage, which is vtvnetwork.org. The national network is there to help villages not only start up, where we have a toolkit, we have a mentor program, we have regional groups that we partner with to help scale the model. Establishing a village takes a core group of people within the community. And as I mentioned before, it's organically grown. So you have a group of people who want to age in place. They form a committee. They do what I call a needs assessment. What is missing in your community and what is needed? The most key part of it is partnering with local resources, your area agencies on aging. When I was starting my village in Northern Virginia, we went to our county supervisor, who had a

0: town hall meeting, and we had people who came out. We did a little survey, and we said, what are you looking for in 10 years? What are you going to need in 10 years? It was really incorporating the community at large and saying, we want to do this. Come and talk to us. And they formed committees, and they run with it. It usually takes about 2 years. They look for funding. They incorporate themselves. 99% of our villages are 501c3s. They either have their own standalone 501c3 or they have a parent-sponsored organization. Like the one I have here at the Jersey Shore, its parent organization is the local area agency on aging, or JFS.
1: Do villages have staff members that are full-time, or is it run only by the volunteers?
0: The census really came out with some of these numbers. And before COVID, about a 60% of our villages had either 1 to 2 FTEs. Now it's more like 27% are all volunteer, and they manage their village through just a volunteer network of members.
1: And where is the sustained funding to keep this village going?
0: Some villages have dues, some it's free and you're just a member. Many villages depend on fundraising, grant writing. My village back in Virginia used to have an annual, and I think Wendy does also, an annual fundraiser, an auction or whatever, and it raises the necessary funds. Most of our villages have at least 1 to 2 FTEs. We have larger villages that incorporate larger staffs, but I'd say on average, we have maybe 1 FTE, full-time employee.
1: Do all villages have members, or are there certain villages maybe that just provide services to folks out there, but members don't belong? If they do have members, are there different membership levels or benefits or fees that they're charged?
0: So it's the whole gamut, Cheryl. There are some villages, I have one up in Massachusetts, that just the whole town is a member. Everybody can be a member. Most of them do have guidelines to have an application process. It depends on the village. As I said, there could be villages that have small dues or larger dues. And when you see larger due structure, it's usually to pay for the staffing. That's a decision. It's just like any other small business. When you're starting out and you're doing that exploratory and developing stage, you're doing a business plan. And that business plan is going to include whether or not you want a full-time employee, whether you want a part-time. We saw after COVID, a lot of the volunteers, and we saw it in the numbers in the census, a lot of the volunteer villages decided to hire maybe a part-time coordinator or a full-time employee.
1: And I would imagine that if they've been established for some time in the community, that perhaps it might be worthwhile to reach out to foundations to provide some funding. Do you see that a lot?
0: Oh, yes, absolutely. We're national, but we really encourage our villages across the country, especially state to state, to look and see what's in their community. Because you do have private and public foundations. We had a community funding pool that any nonprofit could apply for funding through that. So it's really back to that committee work and looking to see what your resources are within your community. And then state funding. We have a lot of villages that are looking at multi-sector plans on aging, you know, and how we can incorporate monies from state funding. We've seen a decline in federal funding and some of the grants. And so it really is shop local and looking to see the resources.
1: The other part that you have mentioned is the volunteer support. How do these various villages market what's going on and get more volunteers? Are they usually young people or older people? And then what kind of services do they provide to these village members? What do we need to know about volunteers in case somebody's listening and wants to sign up?
0: Volunteering for a village is incredibly giving, and our volunteers, it's on their schedule. It's not on the member schedule. And when you have a village, we have village members that are retirees that are looking for purpose and something to give back to their community. We have younger intergenerational. I used to have high school students that used to come over and volunteer at the library, and we'd do technology. So we had Tech Tuesday. We have lots of folks that are stay at home working, especially during COVID. And we saw a big uptick of volunteerism during COVID because everybody was stuck at home and people were looking for purpose, doing things outside at home. And if you recall, older adults were not encouraged to go to the grocery store, getting the groceries or even their medicines. And I think it's fulfilling, which I think is so important.
1: And if these villages have volunteers, do they provide some kind of training for them as well? To mention a little earlier that one of the major requests by village members is transportation. So I'm thinking about the legal aspects too, the safety. If, God forbid, that there was an accident, is there some kind of coverage there? How do you make sure that volunteers in these villages around the country are protected? And of course, the members as well.
0: So to onboard a volunteer, there is an application process where they apply and they give their information. There is a background check that they do. And with my village, we had two different types of background checks. We had just the regular background check if they were going in and doing like the honey-do list in somebody's house. They were going in to change a light bulb. If they were driving, it's required to have a DMV or a motor vehicle background check as well. All villages, because they're incorporated 501c3s, have to carry general liability insurance. And it varies state to state. But they will have to have some type of insurance on top of their regular general liability for their volunteers, whether it's in the home or driving. So everybody's covered.
1: And another aspect of volunteerism in connection with villages that comes to mind is the governance. Is there usually a board of directors that has something to say, particularly if there are staff members? But what is their role? Do they have any liability coverage as well, especially in this day and age where older adults or organizations might get taken advantage of? What is the protection of mechanisms to make sure that people are aware in terms of their involvement with villages that they are covered or protected or make sure that no one's taken advantage of?
0: All villages, if they're a 501c3, are governed by a board of directors, and even the incorporated ones. And even our national board has a board of directors. Under that general liability insurance policies, they also get directors and officers liability insurance to cover board members. And that's important. You know, as you mentioned, you don't want to have a board not be covered as far as any liability aspects. And so it's risk management 101. And again, I have to mention, every state's different. So we don't have a national policy, but we really try to get the information to our villages on how to do this.
1: Is there some kind of process to make sure that these villages are not going to get board members that are really promoting their own product or service, that their involvement with the board is to provide input as far as the village is concerned rather than a self-serving sort of motive?
0: Absolutely. And that's the vetting process of onboarding a board member. I ran my village in Northern Virginia. We had a gentleman who owned a home health agency. And we were back and forth about whether or not this was a conflict or whatever. And we had a conversation with him. He was not promoting, but you know what they bring to the table? An expertise that we may be missing. And as I mentioned, the continuity of care is one of the first things that our villages are looking at. As we aging, we need more care, and having somebody who's in the industry is a great thing. And it goes with somebody who's in banking. But I also love the fact that you're not just looking at members within your community that are part of the village, but people who live in the community that want to give back. And they have, like I said, the expertise in areas, marketing, you name it, and bring a host of great information and a different knowledge base to the table.
1: Another aspect that I'd like to hear a little bit more, and I'm sure our listeners would too, is the geographic boundaries of a village. Obviously, there are many urban areas where there are many different communities and suburbs. Is there some way of determining, especially if there might be such a large population in a particular, say, urban area, that there are geographic boundaries that determine you either belong to Village A or Village B? How is that decided?
0: So when villages are starting out, they really define their catchment area. That's not to say they may not abut to another village. Like I did in Alexandria, we had a sister village that was literally on the boundaries. And we really shared, we still do share a lot of like social interaction, but the boundaries are set. every village, they determine their own structure. We have villages that are out of faith-based organizations. We have a village that's a low-income, naturally occurring retirement community just in California. They created a village within that building. We have villages like Wendy's, but we also have a village that's statewide in Rhode Island. One of our biggest models to help incorporate those boundaries is called a hub and spoke. We have several of those, the largest one being in Colorado. A Little Help has four different locations in the state of Colorado. Portland, Oregon's a good example. They have a hub, and the hub is basically your business center, and their spokes are different parts of the city or into the next county. And those are the spokes, and they have their own volunteers, but it's a shared resource, and it's a great way to scale.
1: As you conducted the survey that we talked about a little bit earlier, have you discovered that villages still maintain the programs and services that they started out with when they were established, or does it evolve into different kinds of programs and services? And if so, how does that happen? Do they have focus groups, or is this decided by the staff, or does the governing body decide, I think it's time for something else? What is that process in terms of the selection of programs and services?
0: I think the expression member-led and member-driven just comes to mind more than anything else. A great example is my village in Alexandria. They started out as a social model. They couldn't get anybody interested, and they expanded and they realized, oh, now all of a sudden we have members who need maybe some transportation, or this program was working, but no longer we're not getting the feedback. And so most of our villages have a program committee, and they determine what they're going to be doing. If you're not getting attendance at a certain thing, or, oh, I saw this new program, or partnering with a new resource. The senior center has a new Tai Chi class, or, you know, Pilates that maybe we can all go to. So it's really by the villages, but also by the members. I don't think it's the staff. I think it's more the membership.
1: Another aspect that I'd like to hear again from a national basis is, how do villages benefit care partners and family members? Has there been any research done as to how valuable villages are for folks who are in the lives of these older adults, like care partners and family members?
0: Well, I know that many villages offer some friendly visiting programs, and it gives that care partner a little break in that they go in and visit. Now, it's not medical. They're not doing health-related things. They're just there to be a visitor and to support the care partner, to give them a break a little bit, to go out. And keeping lines of communication open to help assist family members that don't live in their community. My village ran a program for men. It was just for men. And it was in partnership with the local retirement community. They would have lunch out, and it was lunch and either a movie, but it was all men who had mild cognitive impairment. But the key was that other men were the volunteers. And so it was a guy's day out or afternoon out, and they would play games, they would do things. And again, village volunteers, but also helping that care partner to have just a little bit of a respite break.
1: How is success of these villages, the programs and services, measured? Since it's a 501c3 organization and you have a governing body, and you might have funders, I would assume that these funders are interested in knowing, is this organization really doing well? What do villages base their success on?
0: I think the fact that we have been around for 25 years, and it really shows that community-based organizations are so valuable in this day and age, because people really want to stay at home. And years ago, people would go, what's the village model? What's the village movement? And now, all of a sudden, other aging services are like, wow, yeah, the village, I know that. And so being recognized as a leader in the aging industry, I think, is part of the success of our programs, and saying, oh, we are a viable product to start. And if you don't have one, as I said, you can go and you can put a zip code in our map. You can find if you have a village near you, or you can talk to us and start one. But I think the bottom line is the village model is here, and we're looking forward to the next step as we come into the next decade.
1: Tell our listeners about the Village to Village Network, what the purpose is of your organization. Are there only village members? Are there other members? And are there regional groups too? In the Washington, D.C. area, there is the Washington area. It's called WAVE, and it includes villages in all three jurisdictions, D.C., Maryland, and Virginia. But are these also members of the Village to Village network?
0: We're the national network that represents about 325 villages across the country. We offer operational support through webinars, you know, and our staff giving operational support. Advocacy is a big area that we are in. We belong to Leading Council of Aging Organizations, American Society on Aging, Leading Age. We just presented at U.S. Aging, which is the parent organization of the AAA. So we're out there and we have a voice. We actually been invited to the table, which I think is a great thing. The regional groups are pivotal. As you said, Cheryl, I was a past president of WAVE back in 2017. WAVE grew exponentially in 2010. There is currently about 85 villages in the District, Maryland, and Virginia. Village Movement California is another one of our regional groups, very large. They have about 55 villages out in California. Is everybody a member of the national network? No, we hope that everybody would. But the beauty is our census, it didn't matter if you were part of the national network. It's like any other membership organization. We wanted your information. We want to include you as part of this model as we're moving forward, how important the Village Movement is in community-based organizations.
1: Okay. Wendy, we're going to hear from you in terms of what happens in one village. We want to hear about Arlington Neighborhood Village. So give us an overview first. When was it established? How is it governed? What is the age requirement for membership? What do folks need to know?
2: Cheryl, thanks very much. So first of all, Arlington is a city name you can find probably in every state across the country. So let me first say that we're in Virginia and in a sense, a suburb of Washington, D.C., right outside the District of Columbia. We were formed in 2014, so we're celebrating our 12th anniversary this year. The group of people who sat around that initial kitchen table saying, what does our community need? It probably took them about 2 years to think through what's the need, what are the different ways we can meet that need, how do we go about doing it? They discovered the village model. They said, that's the right solution for us. So they started thinking about this in 2012, and they opened the doors in 2014. And 12 years later, we're supporting 500 older adults in Arlington stay in their homes by providing, as we've said, the extra help that they need. How are we governed? Again, I'm going to replicate some of the things that Barbara's mentioned. We do have a board of directors. There are 13 people on that board of directors. They're responsible for the general oversight, setting the policies for our village. But we also have a committee structure for that board. So we've got 8 active committees, everywhere from events to finances, fundraising, health and wellness, IT, volunteer management, member management, you name it, we've got a committee that addresses it. And our board members and others sit on those committees and get things done. We have a staff. We are right now about 5 staff members. And that's grown over time. When we first started out, we were a part-time administrative person. And over the years, as we provided more and more services to more vulnerable older adults in Arlington, we watched our budget grow and we watched our staff grow. But in addition to all of that, we got 350 volunteers. So you can't talk about a village and what it gets done without saying, first and foremost, we have volunteers. Everything we do is done because a volunteer raises their hand and says that they can do that. And that volunteer is not only providing direct services, giving rides, going grocery shopping, picking up prescriptions, being a friendly visitor, helping with technology, but they're also helping to run the village. We have 10 volunteers who man our phone lines. So we've got 10 different volunteers that are here Monday through Friday, picking up the phone, talking to our members, hearing what their needs are, putting it into our database, finding a volunteer and making the match. So volunteers are the lifeblood of our organization in terms of how we get things done.
1: And spoiler alert, I should share with our listeners that I was a member, a board member of the Arlington Neighborhood Village for 6 years, and it was a pleasure to do so. So I know a little bit more about ANV than perhaps other villages in the particular area. But It would be helpful, Wendy, to talk about the membership, the age requirement, and then talk about the membership levels, the fees and the benefits, and even what happens if a person can't pay. And are there some folks who are not only members, but volunteers?
2: Well, right now we're about 500 members. And when we talk about members, let's first of all talk a little bit about the demographics of those members. 3/4 of them are female. 44% of them are older than 80 years old. 68% are living alone. 31% rely on some type of mobility device, whether that's a cane, a walker, a rollator, or even a wheelchair. And in our village, about half of them are lower income seniors. Age range is 58 to 102. But when I say that, I remind people that I have maybe 5 people who are in their 50s. Most of our members are 70, 75, 80, in their 90s, and a few over 100. So we are talking about, in a sense, the older old. These are not 60-year-olds who are part of the village. Those are our volunteers. But the people who need our services are generally 75 and older. When you talk about our membership, indeed, there is a member fee. I think you'll find that every nonprofit has to have a sustainability model. When I noted that we had 5 staff members, so how are we paying those staff members? We've got to raise money. So we have 3 different major income streams that help us to raise money. One of those income streams is a membership due. So again, many villages have a membership due. They can range as low as $35 to some as high as $1,000. Here at Arlington, our membership fee is about $500 if you can pay it, if you can afford it. If you can't afford it, and we've never turned anyone away, we have a discounted membership fee. So our discounted membership fee drops that number down to $100, $50, $25, or even for 30 of our members, nothing. So we make sure that we're talking to the person who needs our help, if they can afford to help us in terms of an organization with a membership fee of $500, we're happy to accept that. If they're not able to do that, we bring it down to the level that they can afford so that we're not turning anyone away. And again, once someone's in the village as a member, nobody knows how much they paid. Our bookkeeper knows, but nobody else. So every member is the same, whether they're paying a discounted membership or a full membership. Membership fees are one aspect of sustainability in terms of building our budget. The other are donations that we get from people who support our work. And the third stream are grants. And we apply for competitive grants that may be available from government agencies or philanthropic organizations. But when you're looking at those different streams, we do have what's called an associate membership. And an associate membership is someone who is generally making a donation to the village. They don't require, they don't receive the full set of services that we give to a full member. So a full member can do everything I've just described. Ask for rides to medical appointments, PT or OT, ask for help with groceries, ask for help picking up prescriptions, going to the post office, going to the bank, ask for a friendly visitor, ask for tech help, ask for home organizing skills. Those are the services that we provide to our full members. Our associate members are the people who are donating and supporting the village, and they don't get that full range of benefits. But again, these are business decisions that we make, and we're so pleased that we have 50 people, 60 people who are associate members who are making donations, but then an even greater body of people who generally are donating to the village so that we continue to survive and be able to help our neighbors in need.
1: Do you also find that maybe someone, it could be a younger person or older person, might even remember Arlington Neighborhood Village in their will, and after they pass away, that there might be some money that's donated then to Arlington Neighborhood Village?
2: Absolutely. Absolutely. There are different ways that we seek donations. And one is, as you mentioned, a legacy gift. Someone who's doing their estate planning and either knows of us or have received our services and says, I love the fact that we're here helping our community and I can make a difference by remembering them in my will. We have several people who have indicated that they are remembering us in their will. We've got their names up on our website. We've got a member who passed away a couple of years ago who remembered us in her will. But much other nonprofits across the country, legacy planning is one way to support us. The other way is you can donate your car. Someone who's got a car sitting in their driveway, no longer being used, you can make a donation of a car. You can donate real estate. You can donate stock. You could donate a yacht if you had it. I don't think I know anybody who has a yacht, but if you got one and you want to make a donation, come see me. But there are lots of different ways that people can make that donation. Legacy gifts are an incredible way to remember and to be remembered in your community. That's the other wonderful thing about a legacy gift. We remember it and we remember the people who've made that donation.
1: And thinking about this age range that you've been talking about here, Wendy, from 50 to over 100, how does your organization determine the programs and the services that are going to be offered to the members? Are there certain ones that are used more? You've given examples. I'm just wondering, are some used more than others? And if so, why? And then maybe even, what is the process for selecting new programs or services when, say, certain ones aren't working out so well? Well, how do you handle that?
2: First of all, the number one service we provide is transportation. As you can imagine, when we're talking about an older adult and living in essentially a suburban area where we're so dependent on our cars, when it gets to the point that you can't drive anymore, you become a little bit of a prisoner in your own home. So the number one request we have is for transportation. So we're always looking for volunteers who can drive people to appointments, perhaps join them at that appointment, see the doctor, and get them home safely and be a friendly ear. During all of that, transportation includes taking people to the grocery store and helping them carry their groceries back to their home. So transportation's our number one requested service, and about 50% of what we do are indeed rides. And that translates to about 2,600 round-trip rides a year. After that, we're also doing errands. So we're picking up a prescription, we're taking something to the post office, we're just simply getting money from the bank. And you think about how all of us get cash these days, it's going to an ATM machine or driving up to the bank's drive-through window. When you're not driving anymore, you can't do those kinds of things. So we're able to cash checks and get people cash. That's one of the errands that we do for folks. We do home chores. Home chores can be something where you need a tool, hanging curtains or a pitcher, or changing a smoke alarm battery or an air filter in an AC piece of equipment. Or a home chore can be something out in the yard. We're not weekly lawn mowers, but if you want someone to go with you in the spring to the garden center, pick out some plants and then come home and help you plant them in your yard, we have volunteers who love to do yard work. We have volunteers who help with home organizing. If you've lost control of the stuff in your house and you need some help downsizing, we have volunteers who've been specially trained who will go in and work at a member's pace to go through stuff. And we've had members who have never wanted to throw anything away. So it really gets you down into, you want to donate this, you want to give this away to a church or a faith institution, and you want to take these things with you. So we've got volunteers that'll help with home organizing. We have volunteers that'll help with technology. Technology can be a computer. Oftentimes it's a phone, but it can also be a remote control on your TV. How often has someone pushed a button on their remote control and it's like, I can't get back to where I was? So we have volunteers that'll come in and help with that technology. So again, that's a pretty broad brush of talking about all the different things that volunteers can do. And that list of things came about because that's what our community needed. So when that first group of planners were getting together and said, what do older adults in our community need? They started thinking about the list of things people needed. But as they thought about that list, it wasn't as comprehensive as I just described. For example, home organizing wasn't on the original list. It is there now because we saw a need for it. We offer educational programs. We started a couple of years ago a falls prevention class. And again, I think all of us that are listening to this conversation about older adults know how serious it is when someone takes a fall. So we've started a falls prevention class. It's an evidence-based program where we know if you go through the class with a trained facilitator, you're going to be better able to avoid a fall or to manage one if you do fall. We do that in partnership with our Parks and Recreation Department. We have members the last year or so who decided they wanted to start doing bowling and play billiards. So we've got a group that's doing that. We're always thinking of new programs. And the secret is that we have a volunteer who will raise their hand and say, I'm willing to organize that activity. We can go off and do it. So all of these things I've discussed didn't come about because I thought of them and made them happen, but because our member said, I need this, and a volunteer said, I can do that. For example, our home organizing, that were two volunteers that got together, they did the research, they pulled together a handbook, and they created a curriculum for home organizing. Again, done by volunteers.
1: And I'm hearing you say it's not only providing assistance for somebody in their home, but for those who can get out, there's a lot of social activities as well. And I understand that during COVID, some were presented online for Zoom, especially for people who couldn't get out. But there are also lunches and this kind of thing. Can you talk a little bit more about that?
2: Sure. Loneliness, social isolation are huge factors for older adults. There's the AARP statement that says social isolation is the equivalent of smoking 15 cigarettes a day. It's some tagline like that. But the reality is, if you're living on your own, you can become lonely. So what do we do to avoid that or minimize it? Well, one thing, we have phone buddies. So we have volunteers who will call and speak to someone on the phone a couple of times a week or once a week. We have other people who will go in and visit in the home. Other volunteers will be walking buddies. As you say, Cheryl, we have a weekly coffee and conversation. We do that on Zoom. So we have different speakers who come in every Wednesday at 10 o'clock and talk on a different subject. Sometimes these are serious subjects, like legacy planning or how to prepare for your funeral. Other times they're fun subjects. We had someone here in Arlington that was a Jeopardy champion. So we had him come on and talk about what it's like to be on Jeopardy. So we've got that coffee and conversation. That used to be in person before COVID. During COVID, it switched to Zoom. And as we say, we never looked back. People really enjoy being able to do it from their homes. We get great speakers because it just really asks them to give us that 1 hour of their time on Wednesday mornings. But like any organization in this day and age, we're both in person and online, and that's how we're making our mark.
1: I was asking Barbara about the volunteer opportunities, and you've talked about that a little bit. In your organization, ANV, Wendy, do you have certain requirements? Is there a time commitment? Do you provide training? Do you monitor the performance? What is the process at ANV that listeners might want to duplicate?
2: So first of all, volunteering starts with volunteer recruitment. How do you find your volunteers? So we find our volunteers through outreach and from volunteers, prospective volunteers who are doing an online search. They might go to a nationwide database like Volunteer Match or Idealist, where we post our volunteer opportunities. There's a local opportunity here called Volunteer Arlington, where they can find us, or we're doing outreach in the community and doing presentations. Whenever I do a presentation, it's like, do you want to be a member? Do you want to be a volunteer? Do you want to donate? So I always make sure people think about all three things. But with respect to volunteering, we do ask that our volunteers be 18 or older, and we ask that our drivers be 21 or older. We want them to have some miles under their belt. As Barbara mentioned, we do a background check to make sure that they have no criminal history. And for people who are driving, we take a look at their driving record and make sure they have no speeding tickets or other kinds of violations. And luckily, we are able to not include volunteers who have had any kind of driving violation. We then do an orientation to teach them what it is to be a volunteer. We have a volunteer handbook that we're just about to refresh later this month, and we do continuing education. Recently, we did a training on how to communicate with our members. One of the biggest challenges we're having is telephone communication. So many people now simply will not pick up their phone if a call is coming in from an unknown number. They're trying to avoid spam calls. So one of the biggest problems we have is when a volunteer calls a member for the first time, maybe they don't get through. Or our members' voicemail is full and they don't know how to get rid of voicemail so that they can have new messages. But communications has turned out to be a big issue and one that's getting more and more difficult to manage. So we did a special training on how to communicate with members. We did a special training on if a member uses a mobility device, how to manage that walker or mobile wheelchair if you're helping a member. We're about to do a training on outreach, how to better promote the village to people that you meet on the street. So training is taking place on an ongoing, regular basis to make sure that our volunteers feel comfortable doing what they do.
1: And is there a commitment in terms of how often one needs to volunteer in order to maintain their status?
2: Well, not really. Mostly because I never want to get rid of a volunteer that I have. So I'm willing to take any small amount of time that they're willing to give us. But not everyone has that same stricture. There are some villages who will sit there and say they want 8 hours a month from a volunteer. When I look at our volunteers, for the most part, they fall into that 80-20 rule. 20% of our volunteers are doing 80% of our effort, our heavy lifting. We have volunteers that do hundreds of hours a year. We have volunteers who start their week saying, I can do these 5 things for you this week. While at the same time, we have the volunteer who can do something once a week or once a month. They're still valuable to us. Whether a volunteer is doing an enormous amount of work or less work, we still want them in our network. We still want them supporting our village. We need each and every one of them.
1: Barbara was telling about there are regional village groups, and we talked a bit about WAVE, which is in the Washington, D.C. area. Does the DMV geographic area, do the villages interact with each other in any way, sharing programs?
2: Absolutely. We share and interact with each other at a national level through the village-to-village network. And locally here in D.C., we do it through WAVE, which is the Washington Area Village Exchange. So that is the 85 villages that are in the district and, for the most part, suburban Maryland and suburban Virginia. So we are always communicating with each other. We do every other month Zoom trainings. We have an in-person conference that's going to be coming up this October. And there are many groups that do smaller get-togethers. For example, I do a get-together with 6 or 7 other village directors the first Friday of every month. We have an open-ended 1-hour call where anything we want to raise on that call, we talk about and share information. Recently, one of those members say, does anyone have a personnel handbook? And I was able to say, sure, I do, and sent it to them. Someone else was the one who taught us about car donations. So we're sharing information with each other absolutely all the time. It's an incredibly collaborative, cooperative organization. I wanted to mention, you know, another thing that's happening here in Virginia is some special work to expand villages in the state of Virginia. So as much as WAVE is looking at the DC area, all of those jurisdictions, very locally in Virginia, our state legislature is actually putting some money into helping grow villages within our state. So this past year, we've been able to see 5 new villages starting around the state. They're in their evolutionary stages, but we hope to see that number grow again in 26, 27. So there's a commitment at the state level based on advocacy from some leadership here in the village movement in Virginia to grow villages throughout our state. There's a similar kind of effort happening in Maryland to grow villages throughout the state of Maryland. And D.C. is also offering support at a city level to all of the villages in the District of Columbia. So I think it's a reflection of 2 things. One, many more older adults who need help, and that number is only growing. And the fact that volunteer-run organizations can be a very cost-effective way to offer that help and support to a growing number of older adults across the nation.
1: We're getting close to the end of the interview, and I wanted to ask each of you, based on your perspective, a very important question about the future. So I'm going to go back to you, Barbara, in your experience, because obviously you ran a village and now you are the national director for many villages. What do you see as the future of villages and aging organization networks? And then I'll ask Wendy the same question.
0: I think in the last 5 years, we've grown exponentially. And part of it is because we have partnered with other aging organizations nationally to get our name out there, to show what we're doing in the community. And we are finding, AARP came out with the statistics, more people want to stay at home. and age in place and how to do that. We have a model for just that. And I will mention that we're going to have more people over the age of 65 than under 18 in 4 years by 2030. So people are looking for resources. And I think the village model and the movement is primed and we're geared up to scale at this point. And thank God for the regional groups, not just the national, because we have a voice and we do have a voice in the national arena. But I think it's boots on the ground that is scaling us more than anything else.
1: And Wendy, you are really a representative of the boots on the ground. How do you see ANV and even the other villages in the DC area changing? Is the structure going to change? Are the programs going to change? What do you see or what do you predict is going to happen?
2: You know, I wish I could be a good predictor. What I know is going to happen is that there are more and more people who need our help. And we are growing to meet that need. But at the same time, we're challenged by finding a sufficient number of volunteers. As we sit here and look at any organization that relies as heavily as we do on volunteers, as we grow our membership and support more vulnerable older adults, we also have to grow our volunteer pool. So there's a real dynamic that has to go on. And part of growing our volunteer pool is getting the word out. So Cheryl, your story right now, which is going out across the airways, is super important to people learning about how important their contribution can be to helping older adults. And villages here are one model we're talking about. Just yesterday, I watched on the CBS Sunday morning news show a story about the equivalent of a village that was helping in a rural community where people were having to drive miles and miles to visit their neighbors one-on-one. And they were doing it and they were succeeding because they had older adults who were living in communities that were widespread in their state that still needed that personal connection from a neighbor. So we see the need both in urban, suburban, and rural areas for more and more support and connection for our older adult neighbors who are aging in place. Villages are one phenomenal solution. There are other nonprofits that are doing the same kind of work that we do. And I know that there is a continuing demand and a continuing need for supply of more and more volunteers.
1: Wendy, in terms of the future of villages, I'm also wondering if it will be possible to address the diversity of our older population, whether it's Hispanic or African-American or Asian populations, and some folks don't speak English. I'm wondering if there will be an effort to develop more villages that address the needs of those populations as well.
2: Here in Arlington, our village is diverse. We are helping different ethnicities and different races age well. Sometimes language is a challenge. One of the things I always say to people is that we have to, and this is not a great example because I'm a New Yorker, so I talk fast, but we have to talk slowly, clearly, and make sure that we're listening to the person who's talking to us. And usually we can overcome language barriers by being more patient and being good listeners. But another way we overcome language barriers is by talking with the children of older adults. Oftentimes, an older adult may have limited English, but they have kids, and their kids are born and raised here in the United States and, you know, are remarkable English speakers. So we talk to them. We email with children to make sure we understand what their parents' needs are. I think we have tools available to us now, Google Translate and all the other online tools that help us be able to talk in different languages to each other. So we see a lot of technology tools that are helping us. We see family structures that are helping us. And as we think about this, the village is one way of helping people in our community, but also faith institutions are helping their own parishioners. So I think, you know, it's impossible to go to any faith institution and not see a group of volunteers that are helping parishioners within that faith institution do the very same thing that my village is doing for people throughout our county. So there are lots of different structures that are in place to help people wherever they find themselves. So if they find themselves in a church or temple or mosque and need help there are people within that structure that can help them. If they're outside of that structure and they need help, they can find Arlington Neighborhood Village to provide that support.
1: As long as you have the floor, I will ask you how folks can learn about Arlington Neighborhood Village and a final comment, and then we'll get back to Barbara for her information, for resources, and final comment.
2: Most important, as everyone will say, is our website, and that's ANV, and it stands for Arlington Neighborhood Village, anvarlington.org. That's how you can reach us if you're able to go online. If you want to talk to us on the phone, our phone number is 703-509-8057. If you go on our website, you'll find different ways you can connect with us. You can either click on the membership or the volunteer tabs, or you can just do info@anvarlington.org. And somebody's always going to get back to you.
1: Okay. Any final comments?
2: Final comment is probably thanks so much for making this opportunity available. I know it's not often that we get to sit back and just think about what it is we're doing and the difference that we're making in our communities. We have surveyed our members and our volunteers. 95% of our members say that ANV makes them feel like part of a caring community. 95% report that it improves their quality of life. 81% feel confident that they can remain in the homes and community that they love. And 96% would recommend us to others. Our volunteers invariably say they've gotten more out of it than they've given. So we have an incredibly vibrant community that's supporting each other, permitting people to stay in the homes and community that they love as they age. And I'm just incredibly proud of the work that we do and the work that our volunteers do to bring that all about.
1: Okay. Barbara?
0: Thank you so much, Cheryl. This has been a great opportunity, as Wendy mentioned. My closing thoughts are, I've been passionate about the Village movement since 2007 when I was introduced, and I was a long-term care administrator. So I got wooed over to what my corporate office called the dark side, and that was the Village movement. And I don't look back. It's been an incredible experience to see and witness firsthand these communities develop. And as Wendy mentioned, I love the fact that we are diversifying. We are going into underreached, underserved, marginalized communities and creating this model to help older adults. And I love the fact that our villages are partnering with the community and nationally to show the value of the village model.
1: And if people want to get in touch with Village to Village Network, what is your website?
0: 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Our phone is 617-299-9638. You can call. You can go on our website. Down at the bottom, we have a great primer guide. All you have to do is click the picture if you want to start a village. It's great. The other little picture is called the Leveraging Resources Handbook. It's 10 case studies of villages working with their area agencies on aging. It's a really great document to look and see how we have evolved in different communities. You can, on the other side, there's a picture of a map. You can type in your zip code and you can see if you have a village near you.
1: Well, I want to thank Barbara Sullivan, National Director with Village to Village Network, and Wendy Zenker, Executive Director of Arlington Neighborhood Village, for joining me today. Thanks to both of you. You've provided so much information, and hopefully listeners now know what the Village Movement is all about. So thank you so much.
0: Thank you, Cheryl.
1: 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And remember, age is just a number, not a label. I'll be back again with you next week.

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3: Here's your Curry Coast weather picture from KCIWLP and the National Weather Service. Tonight, partly cloudy with a low around 53. Northwest winds will be calm this evening. Tomorrow, mostly sunny with a high near 67. Light winds becoming northwest, 16 to 21 miles per hour, with gusts as high as 25. And then tomorrow night, expect breezy conditions and a low around 57 under mostly clear skies. Don't touch that dial. 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I'm Pete Lutz.

Welcome to Middle East in Focus. I'm Esty Chandler. In late November of 2012, I read an article in The Nation magazine that gutted me. It was titled Killing Hope: Why Israel Targets Sports in Gaza. At the time, my nephew was 11, my nieces were 7 and 9, and one of my favorite things to do on the weekend was to watch one of their soccer matches, Little League games, or baseball games. At the time, Israel was doing what they grotesquely refer to as mowing the lawn in Gaza, which also flippantly describes their policy of collective punishment. The Nation author wrote in 2012, quote, "Let's start with a fact. On November 16th, the Israeli Air Force bombed the 10,000-seat Palestine Stadium into ruins. The stadium also headquartered the Center for Youth Sports Programs throughout the Gaza Strip. This is the second time Israel has flattened the facility. The first was in 2006, and the people of Gaza have spent the last 6 years rebuilding the fields, stands, and offices to keep the national soccer team as well as club sports alive in the region," end quote. The author went on to quote Matan Vilnai, deputy defense minister of Israel at the time, who had in the past threatened a Holocaust, and Gilad Sharon, son of the former prime minister Ariel Sharon, who called for Gaza to be the new Hiroshima. On that day that Dave Zirin published his article, 225 children were among the more than 700 people already injured. And those numbers were climbing. Israeli ground troops were amassing at the border, and President Obama defended Israel without criticism. But Zirin consistently focuses on the role sports play in our culture. He wanted us to zoom out and question what was happening, to ask why. Why has Palestinian sports infrastructure, not to mention Palestinian athletes, always been a target of the Israeli military? With us today is undoubtedly